There's no desire to sin. It was not until man disobeyed God and went in rebellion to his word that the life's forces broke down. And tonight, while we sit here, we are aware that the cities of the earth are full of violence, war, racism, immorality, fear, hunger, pollution, and poverty. Ladies and gentlemen, God never intended that we should live this way. God never intended that we should live under strain and stress 24 hours a day. And because we are constantly filled with tension, our minds are affected. A New York newspaper said that 86% of all the people in Manhattan need psychiatric care. When you see what's going on and when you read the newspapers, you are tempted to agree with that estimate. Heinous, unspeakable crimes are being perpetrated all about us. There was a time you read about it in another city, another place. Now it's next door. It's on the street where you live. We have stranglers and sons of Sam and people who are certifiable madmen walking the streets, their minds destroyed by drugs and liquor and abuse. Not worth a dime mentally, morally, or in any other way. And they prey upon society. And awful are the results. Then there is the sickness of war that we've already alluded to. Tonight, the nations of the world have weapons that are destructive beyond imagination. We are thinking now of building a bomb that will fall on a city and destroy every living creature and leave the buildings intact. It seems that material things are certainly more important than people. And we've got airplanes now to deliver these bombs faster than a rifle ball fired from a gun. And I have read somewhere that 5 bombs dropped strategically from Maine to Florida would kill every man, woman, every cow and horse, every dog and cat, every living thing. From the tip of Maine to the southernmost tip of Florida. They can kill more in 60 seconds than have died in all the wars that have ever been fought in the whole world. One of our previous presidents said in the first wave, 100 million would die in the United States and a comparable number in the Soviet Union should these great titans go at one another. You and I don't even know how to receive that. These are alarming facts, ladies and gentlemen, but this is an alarming age. And the result is men are filled with fear. The question is, should such a war break out, would anybody be left alive to continue the human line? And what foolish ideas we seem to have sometimes. I read an article not long ago where someone was suggesting that we find a deep, deep cave and we equip it and put some people in there and keep them in there just in case that kind of war broke out. Somebody would be left. The interesting thing was the recommendation for the kinds of people who ought to be put in there. They said they ought to be a prize fighter. They still want to fight. And then they said they ought to be a movie star. You see, he's more important than a preacher. Oh, what a list they made up. The Bible said in the last days men's hearts would fail them for fear. Men know that it is possible now for the whole world to seethe and boil with nuclear heat, and they go to bed at night with this burden on their minds. No wonder hearts are failing them for fear. Hearts are beating faster than they ever did before, and about 40 billion aspirin tablets are taken every year in the United States alone as nerve-twisting tensions explode into nightmares of blood and smoke and scorched flesh. Before 1910, a coronary thrombosis, a heart attack, was hardly heard of. Dr. Paul Dudley White, the eminent cardiologist who worked on President Eisenhower, wrote in his day that when he graduated from medical school, he had not heard of it. In our day, it is the number one killer in this country and around the world. Indeed, as Jesus said,
The last days have come, and men's hearts are failing them for fear. And then, ladies and gentlemen, there is the sickening pollution of morals. That's a part of the sickness of this earth. It seems that men are determined to turn this world into a pig pen. A few years ago, there broke out what they call the new gospel of the age, the new morality. The concept is that nothing in itself is wrong. And this concept breeds contempt for authority, contempt for rules, contempt for standards, contempt for authority figures, and worst of all, contempt for God and His Word. It has become fashionable to laugh at God tonight. I wonder how much more God can stand, don't you? College professors go on television defending the basest fornication and adultery, calling it sexual honesty. I saw a man of the cloth sit before a panel of teenagers who asked him a direct question, is it all right to sleep together? And he was afraid to give God's answer. He said, if you have a meaningful relationship, I'm so sick of these sickening cliches, I don't know what to do. Somebody's got to tell young people, it is wrong. They stand up and say, as long as you are not guilty, as though man determined the guilt. I want all of us to realize anew tonight that sitting on the throne of the universe is a pure and holy God whose eyes are offended by the sight of the slightest sin. It is He who determines our guilt and is He who will ultimately punish us for our guilt or save us from it. And then there was that idea of situational ethics. The concept is that the character is controlled by the situation. If you happen to be a good man, that's okay. But if you happen to be at home and your wife is 1,000 miles away on vacation, then the situation calls for a girlfriend. That doctrine was born in hell. Ladies and gentlemen, when Rome fell, it was due not so much to the battering of outside armies, but due to internal corruption from the inside. The Romans had too much money, too many slaves, and too much leisure. And this brought about low morals, low minds, low thinking, and weak characters. You can't live straight and think crooked. And immorality is a progression of excesses. People who start off doing wrong are never satisfied to do the same thing. They've got to find something a little worse, and a little worse, and a little more salacious. In order to hold their interest, Edward Gibbon, who wrote the classic The Fall of the Roman Empire, said that Rome, with increasing lewdness and immorality, saw its men lose their virility and put on feminine clothes and affect feminine hairdos. The nation of Rome became a nation of homosexuals. There's a word you've heard something about lately. Ladies and gentlemen, no civilization can survive when men stop being men and try to be women. Ladies' Home Journal printed an article not long ago. A poll was taken amongst high schoolers. And one of the questions was, who were the most evil people ever on the face of the earth? Adolf Hitler was one answer. The other was Anita Bryant. Well, ladies and gentlemen, I don't know Anita's methodology, but I'll tell you, they were condemning her because she believes that men ought to be men and women ought to be women. But today, homosexuals are bold and daring and clamoring for the right to marry and to live together. Men are interested in men and women are interested in women, as though the Bible had nothing to say about it. As a matter of fact, a man stood up one day and read from St. Paul, where Paul said, I would that all men remain even as I, and they understand that Paul was unmarried. But they didn't tell why Paul wrote that. When Paul wrote that, it was against the law to be a Christian. The Roman government had declared Christianity to be religio illicite, a forbidden religion. And if it were discovered that you were a Christian, you could be hauled off and put to death without a trial. And St. Paul, understanding the ties that bind husband and wife and children together, said it would probably be better not to marry in such a dangerous time. For if the husband is taken away, the widow will suffer, and the children will be without their father. And the pervert that read that on television to support evil did not tell folks that Paul was also the supreme pragmatist.
It was St. Paul who said to men, it is better to marry than to burn. It was Paul who said, husbands,

0: 22, it says, professing themselves to be wise, they became fools. Now, ladies and gentlemen, if it sounds sophisticated, that's no guarantee it is morally pure. The fact that a man with proliferated degrees stands up and propagates it does not mean it will pass the test of heaven. Would you say amen out there? The Bible says, professing themselves to be wise, they became fools and changed the glory of the uncorruptible God into an image made like unto corruptible man. It was because men would not worship God that God, verse 24, gave them up to uncleanness through the lusts of their own hearts to dishonor their own bodies between themselves. I read somewhere that those who are homosexuals are not headed for judgment. Homosexuality is a judgment. It is something that comes on men and women who refuse to honor God. And when they give up God, God gives them over to uncleanness. Would you say amen out there? The Bible says, for this cause, God gave them up unto vile affections. For even their women did change the natural use into that which is against nature. And likewise also the men, leaving the natural use of the woman, burned in their lust one toward another. Men with men working that which is unseemly, and receiving in themselves that recompense of their error, which was meat. And even as they did not like to retain God in their knowledge, God gave them over to a reprobate mind, to do those things which are not convenient, being filled with all unrighteousness, fornication, wickedness, covetousness, maliciousness, and so forth. And the Bible comes down to say, who knowing the judgment of God, that they which commit such things are worthy of death. Would you say amen out there? Now, that's how God looks at it. No need to get angry with me. God said it. And ladies and gentlemen, God is not subject to a popular vote. God is not subject to a human plebiscite. God is not waiting to see how you take it. The truth of God stands no matter what you think. The word of God is true no matter what you believe. And God wants us to be brought into harmony with his truth. He will never change his word to come into harmony with the corrupt lives of men and women to make them comfortable in their sins. For truth never dies, though ages come and go. Though mountains wear away and the seas retire, destruction lays earth's mighty golden cities low, and empires, states, and dynasties expire. But caught and handed onward to the wise, truth never dies. Would you say amen out there? Now, that's what God says about it. Now, I ought to add that God doesn't say that homosexuals will be lost. And I'm not condemning homosexuals. I'm condemning homosexuality, because the Bible does. And if there's someone who's gotten his hormones mixed up by giving up God and turning to uncleanness, if you desire to turn back to God, he can save you, but you got to give up your filth like every other sinner must give up his sin. Would you say amen out there? Nudity on our beaches, in films, in cabarets, and on the streets where we live is turning our lovely country into a nation of flesh worshipers. They can't even advertise toothpaste or wheelbarrows without half-naked women on magazines and on the television screen. At the same time, sex crimes are increasing by 180% a year. Not only crimes of men against women, but against little boys and little girls and very old women. The most recent disgrace, kiddie pornography. Men who have lost all of their humanity and every touch of the mystery of grace sit down and drool in their lustful, darkened minds for little children. Sick! Of course it's sick. Sick minds fevered with passion, driven by careless, immodest women. Not only those in the magazines, but those who go to church. Who do not love their brethren enough to help them maintain a noble mind, and through modesty of dress lift their sights toward holiness. I wish I could paint a rosy picture tonight, but the Bible does not. The Bible tells us in 2 Timothy chapter 3,
1: And beginning with verse 1, this know

0: Also, that in the last days, in which days? Perilous times shall come. What kind of times? Ladies and gentlemen, that word perilous means dangerous. Are we there? This know also that in the last days perilous times shall come. Why? It says here, for men shall be lovers of their own self, covetous, boasters, proud, blasphemers, disobedient to parents. Does that ring a bell? Unthankful, unholy, without natural affection. Natural affection is a man and a woman loving each other with love, which is the holy principle. Unnatural affection is all that other we've already mentioned, and I don't want to go into again. It says, without natural affection, truce breakers. Men won't keep their word and won't keep their vows. Do you know that one out of every two marriages today will end in divorce, according to the statistics that have come down to us? One out of two? That's alarming. We've gone a long way, baby. From Adam's rib to women's lib. The question is, how are we turning out today? If we're so smart, why don't we have good, strong homes so that our children can grow up secure? If we're smarter than the old folks, then why aren't we happier? Why do we despise the very ones we love so much that we take them to our bosoms in marriage? What's wrong with us? What kind of madness is this that has captivated us? The Bible goes on to say they would be false accusers. They'll lie on you. Incontinent, that's the quality of a dog. They can't control himself. When I was a young fella, you walk along and a man say to you, I'll knock your head off. He was kidding. Today he means it. And if you're a Christian, you better not fool with them, because you're not prepared to kill anybody, and they are. And when they go to court, they'll simply say, I couldn't help it, and they'll put them in there and watch them for a few months and see if they can stand trial. Sick! The Bible goes on to say, they are fierce, despisers of those that are good, traitors, heady, high-minded, lovers of pleasure, more than lovers of God. And verse 5 says, having a form of godliness. Ladies and gentlemen, please get that. The folk I'm talking about are not just the people out there in the streets. These folk are religious people. They have a form of godliness, said Paul, but denying the power thereof. What does that mean? It means that they have a religion, but a religion without power. And I want to tell you something tonight. One of the reasons young people are not interested in joining the church, they are tired of the abstractions they see in the church. They're tired of people who say one thing and live another. They're tired of parents who tell them not to smoke, and they see the parents smoking. They're tired of parents who tell them not to drink, and they sit down to cocktails. They're tired of parents who go and do whatever they're big enough to do, and yet are always counseling them. They're tired of double standards and hypocritical lies. These religious abstractions have turned off a whole generation, and it's not safe for young people to be turned off from God, and we must bear the responsibility. If you belong to Jesus, there is supposed to be a concomitant to that commitment, and that concomitant is power in your life. Power to shut up and stop gossiping. Power to straighten up and stop being crooked. Power to put away your bottle and walk sober before God and your family. Power to be true to your wife and go straight home after payday. Would you say amen out there? But the Bible says they have a form of godliness, but deny the power thereof. And what is the result? Listen to the word of the Lord. Ezekiel chapter 7 and verse 22 says, my face will I turn from them, for the land is full of bloody crimes, and the city is full of violence. Sounds like our beautiful nation's capital, doesn't it? I read to you from the book of Hosea. Book of Hosea, chapter 4 and verse 1. It says, hear the word of the Lord. Whose word? Hear the word of the Lord. For the Lord hath a controversy. What is a controversy? A dispute, a contention, an argument, a score to settle. Now listen, hear the word of the Lord. For the Lord hath a controversy with the inhabitants of the land, because, here's the reason, there is no truth, nor mercy, nor knowledge of God in the land. By swearing and lying and killing and stealing and committing adultery, they break out and blood toucheth blood. That's what the Bible says. And God is talking to whosoever hath an ear. God says, if you can hear and if you can think, listen to what I'm saying to you. It is impossible to have a home without a strong moral influence, without worship and without prayer and without Bible study, and then expect the children of that home to grow up pure as flowers. It is impossible. You will not find it at the movie house. You'll not find it at a picnic. You'll not find it at a discotheque. You're not going to find it at some show. Somebody's got to get on his knees before God and acknowledge that God lives and commit himself to God to be brought into harmony with God's will. God says, therefore, the land shall mourn. In Luke chapter 21, Jesus said, there shall be upon the earth in the last days distress of nations with perplexity. They'll have problems and won't know the answer. Do you know we've got that now in America? I was born during the Great Depression. You didn't have depression and inflation. You just had depression. It meant that nobody had any money, but you could buy a loaf of bread for a nickel. You could take $3 to the store and come back with all you could carry. Today, we've got depression and inflation at the same time, and the greatest economical minds in the country do not have the answer. The Bible says there would be distress with perplexity. They wouldn't know what to do about it. In discussing the end of the world, H.G. Wells wrote some time ago, destruction is not threatening civilization, it's happening to civilization. And men are seeking an answer to these problems. The only problem is they're seeking the answer in dubious and difficult and false ways. They think they can find it in dope, in the peace that liquor could bring, in gambling, in taking part in state lotteries and dreaming of a windfall, in pleasure, so much so that our lives become interminable rounds of pleasure. We don't even sit down and talk together as families anymore. We gotta watch the tube. And families are breaking up. We are looking for peace, but we can't find it. Why? Isaiah 57:21 says, there is no peace save my God to the wicked. And even if people announce that peace has come, 1 Thessalonians chapter 5 and verse 3 declares, when they shall cry peace and safety, then sudden destruction cometh upon them as travail upon a woman with child. Ladies and gentlemen, the truth is, we are headed to the last roundup. We're almost there. And men who think have told us so. And tonight I declare unto you the only solution to man's abiding dilemma rests with God. But the modernist is saying there is no God. The atheist is saying, I don't believe in God. The hypocrite is saying, I can fool God. And the Prince of Peace stands outside the door while men futilely seek peace. And I tell you tonight, if racism and hatred and immorality and sin and fear and tension keep mounting, soon across the bemodeled pages of human history, God will write, finish! And the end will come. We are living in this kind of moral sickness today. And we need a solution. Over 1900 years ago, our Lord gave a solution. In John chapter 14, verses 1 to 3, and it's so comforting, Jesus tells us when the sickness of this world will be cured. He said, let not your hearts be troubled. I'm reading John 14, 1 to 3. Let not your hearts be troubled. Oh, even in the midst of all this, if you rest in the Lord, you can sleep like a baby at night. I don't go to sleep worrying about a bomb falling. I don't go to sleep wondering if a maniac will set one of those missiles loose. Oh, no, I commit my life to him and get in the bed and sleep like a baby. Let not your hearts be troubled. Why? Ye believe in God. Now believe also in me. In my Father's house are many mansions. If it were not so, I would have told you. I go to prepare a place for you. And if I go and prepare a place for you, I will come again and receive you unto myself, that where I am, there ye may be also. Ladies and gentlemen, you don't hear a lot about it. But the answer to man's problem is the coming of Christ. St. Paul said, until then, evil men and seducers will wax worse and worse. 2 Timothy 3 and verse 13. So we might as well look for it. But I'm not a pessimist. Oh, no. I've got what Paul called the blessed hope. What is that blessed hope? It is the coming of our Lord Jesus Christ. He said, I go, I will come again. But you know, people will believe everything except that which has never been proved a lie, the Word of God. Folk will believe that it's bad to let a black cat cross your path. They believe you ought to hang a horseshoe over the door. They believe that you ought to tie a dime around your ankle and carry a rabbit's foot in your pocket and sprinkle a little powder around your front door. And those of you who think you're sophisticated are laughing at that, but you read the horoscope every day to see what your lucky stars are saying. Believe everything except the Word of God. And that's the only thing that has never been proved a lie. And the Bible says, the Bible, the Word of God, the Scriptures cannot be broken. I declare to you on the authority of that Bible, this is the cure. Christ will return. And when he comes back, that will end all of the struggles that mankind has been subjected to since sin was introduced into God's universe. The Bible declares that one day Christ is going to stand up in glory and declare, it is done. What is done? Well, I'm happy to tell you tonight that when Jesus says, it is done, poverty will be done. Do you know that 8% of the world's 8% of the world's population controls 80% of the world's wealth? And even with the raises you get, you can't keep up with inflation. Do you know there are people from the middle class who are eating dog food every night? And do you know I have visited a country where the truck drives around in the morning like a garbage truck to pick up the bodies of those who have starved to death during the night? Do you know that there are nations of people who would be thankful to have our garbage cans every day? When Jesus says it is done, that will be done. Let's say amen out there. When Jesus says it was done, then sorrow is done. I don't know about you, but I'm tired of funerals. I'm tired of seeing my loved ones laid into the clay. Jesus will declare it is done, and sorrow shall cease. Jesus will declare it is done, and there will be no more sickness, no more pain, no more death. Ladies and gentlemen, does this surprise you? Don't you know that this is the central theme of the New Testament? After Christ is presented as our lamb, our sacrifice, dying for our sins, he is then presented as a risen Christ who has gone away and will come back again. This is what the apostles love to talk about. But not only those in the New Testament. The Bible tells us in Jude verses 14 and 15 that Enoch, the seventh from Adam, prophesied that the Lord would come. Job chapter 19 verses 25 to 27. That man who lived way back there before Moses, Job said, I know that my Redeemer liveth, and that he shall stand at the latter day upon the earth. And though after my skin worms destroy this body, yet in my flesh shall I see God. Would you say amen out there? Oh, listen, God's faithful people have always believed it. David said, our God shall come and shall not keep silence. A fire shall devour before him, and it shall be very tempestuous round about him. Men of faith have always looked forward to the coming of Christ and the setting up of God's kingdom in the earth. And I think we all ought to say amen out there. But you know, there is much perverse thinking concerning this and erroneous thinking. There are some who teach that when a man dies, that's the coming of Christ. Well, I'm so glad I don't believe that. I don't know what to do. If that's what I believe, it'd be an awful sad future, wouldn't it? The Bible calls death an enemy. It says it's the last enemy that will be destroyed. Well, Christ is no enemy. Would you say amen out there? And if death is the coming of Christ, then who comes for the sinner who dies? Not only that, but there are some who say he's already here. Well, if you read Matthew 24, verses 23 to 27, Jesus, talking about his coming, said, when people tell you I'm in some little isolated place, not only should you not believe it, but don't even go to see. For when the Lord comes, the Bible declares, every eye shall see him. Revelation 1:7. Jesus said, as the lightning shineth out of the east, even unto the west, so shall also the coming of the Son of Man be. I want to tell you something else. You'll not only see Him, you're going to hear Him. For 1 Thessalonians chapter 4 and verse 16 says, for the Lord Himself shall descend from heaven with a shout, with the voice of the archangel, and with the trump of God, and the dead in Christ shall rise. Ladies and gentlemen, when Christ puts in His appearance, the earth will be thrown into convulsion. When Jesus puts in His appearance, mountains will move out of their places. There's going to be an earthquake such as never was since there was a nation, even to that same time. And the trumpet is going to sound. And as the old Negro spiritual says, it's going to sound so loud, it'll wake up the dead. And like popcorn popping on a hot stove, graves are going to burst open, and sleeping saints are coming out of those graves to meet the Lord in the air. There will be no secret rapture. Jesus will come with a full announcement befitting one who is King of Kings and Lord of Lords. Let everybody here say amen out there. And the Bible declares further, Philippians chapter 3, verse 20 and 21. We look for a Savior, the Lord Jesus Christ, who shall change our vile body, that it might be fashioned like unto His glorious body. When the Lord comes and takes us home, as we've already told you, the things that plague us down here will be gone forever. I'm so glad to know that. You know, some of us are too short, and some of us are too tall, and some of us are too fat, and some of us are too skinny. Well, I don't know exactly what we're going to look like when Jesus comes, but I do know this. When He comes, we're going to be satisfied, the Bible says, for we're going to be like Him, and we're going to see Him as He is. I'm going to pull off these eyeglasses when Jesus comes. I'm going to lose all this metal in my teeth when Jesus comes. You're going to throw away your walking stick when Jesus comes. You're not going to need a wheelchair when Jesus comes. The blind are going sightseeing, and the lame are going to take an evening stroll. When Jesus comes, whatever has gone wrong with the body and the soul, He's going to fix it forever and ever and ever. And the Bible declares, there shall be no more death, neither sorrow nor sighing, neither shall there be any more pain, for the former things are passed away. Ladies and gentlemen, we are approaching the coming of our Lord, the only sure cure for earth's sickness. The Bible tells us concerning the last days, the nations were angry, and thy wrath is come. We are there. The Bible tells us further, there shall be war and rumor of war. We just can't seem to get away from it anymore. Can we? The great warlord is painting the earth red with the blood of our young men and our young women, our old men and our old women. They kill indiscriminately little children and old people. It doesn't matter. War is the trick of the devil to sweep the masses into eternity, prepared and unprepared. Jesus said in the last days there would be a lot of that and rumor of that. We've about had our fill. Aren't you tired of war? With smoking blood and an overplus of graveyards and broken-hearted mothers and wives and sweethearts. Jesus said, it's a sign that we're near the end. But men are quite pleased with themselves, and God has given man great wisdom. Frankly, I'm pleased with so many of their accomplishments. Men have planted their footprints on the moon. And the more they accomplish, the more we look toward man for salvation, and the less we look toward God. We've come to a time when we think whatever we need for the future, our scientists, with their ingenuity, can provide it. But ladies and gentlemen, there's something that scientists can't provide. St. Paul said we've come to a time of peril and moral degeneracy, a time that is dangerous. Crime stalks the streets. When I first came to Washington, D.C., I used to take my family out for long walks at night. I wouldn't do it now, and you'd better not do it if you know what's good for you. We've come to dangerous times. Would you say amen? Jesus said in the last days there would be pestilence and famine, and there is something that I read to you a while ago. The lovers of pleasure more than lovers of God. It doesn't matter how hard you work. It doesn't matter how sincere you are. If you preach the truth of God, crowds are always thin. If I had a rock group up here and some half-naked women dancing on this stage, there would be standing room only in this place. The Bible says that's a sign. Living in the last days, they prefer pleasure to God. They don't know what's good for them. And because iniquity shall abound, the love of many shall wax cold. Because sin is everywhere. That's what the text means. You don't have to get in a car and drive over into the red light district anymore. All you got to do is look out your window. And if you don't want to look out the window, look at your TV set. They bring it right into your living room. And because everywhere you look, there it is. You can't even go to the drugstore without being embarrassed by the magazine rack. You know that's the truth. And because sin is everywhere, it has the effect of appearing less sinful. And we get used to it. And the love of many shall wax cold. And we're beginning to accommodate sin. We're beginning to compromise. We're beginning to want everybody to be all right, no matter what they do. We're beginning to put our trust in things. I've got money. I don't need God is becoming a prevailing attitude in affluent America. And our youngsters who find no peace in things and no peace in money and no peace in great big houses have turned to drugs for the panacea. And these drugs have produced immoral nitwits by the hundreds of thousands, yea, by the millions. They're walking the streets when they ought to be in institutions. Drugs are ruining the future of America and the future of the world because people cannot find peace in things. And all the while, there he stands, the Prince of Peace, making an offer. Offering that which satisfies, offering that which will last through eternity, offering real joy and real life. But he cannot force you, and the devil can't make you. I heard my uncle, who is a great preacher, say once, it's like a political campaign. There are three votes to be cast. The Lord casts his vote for you. The devil casts his vote against you, and you've got the tiebreaker. It's up to you. What will you decide? But I want you to go home with this understanding tonight. No matter what you decide, Christ is coming soon. When he left his disciples, he said, I go to prepare a place for you. And if I go, I will come again and receive you unto myself, that where I am, there ye may be also. That's the third verse I have just quoted for you. Ladies and gentlemen, I know how it seems. This world is slinging around the sun as though it's the most important part of God's universe. Well, I want you to know it's the only darkened part of God's universe. And while it seems to be out of control sometimes, there's somebody in charge. What do you say out there? There is a holy God who is looking on. And not man, but God will decide when the jig is up. And when Jesus declares it is done, he will cast down the censer of his mediatorial ministry, pull off the robes of a priest, and put on the regal garments of King of Kings and Lord of Lords. And I want you to know when that happens, we are going to see civilization as we know it come to an end, and many of us will not be ready. There are some who say, well, why hasn't it happened already? Peter took up that question and said, the Lord is not slack concerning his promise, as some men count slackness. If there's any delay, Peter said, it's because the Lord is not willing that any should perish. Christ is waiting for men and women tonight in Washington, D.C., to become aware and then make a decision that they'd rather be in heaven than in hell. They'd rather have Christ than the devil. Ladies and gentlemen, it makes sense to make that kind of decision, for Christ has not forgotten his promise. Oh no, the Bible says the Lord himself shall descend. That means come down from heaven with a shout, with the voice of the archangel, and with the trump of God, and the dead in Christ shall rise. Then we which are alive and remain shall be caught up together with him to meet the Lord in the air. Ladies and gentlemen, I want to be ready, don't you? Christ is coming soon, but remember we're running out of time. If you plan to get right with God, now is the time. If you plan to make a decision to spend eternity with Christ, now is the time. Don't go home tonight without thinking about it seriously, for soon he shall declare, it is done. There shall be in the very elements a cataclysmic explosion. Saint Peter said, the heavens shall pass away with a great noise. Behold, he cometh with clouds, and every eye shall see him, they also which pierced him, and all kindreds of the earth shall wail because of him. They're going to look up and see a little cloud coming, and as it approaches, it gets larger and larger and brighter and brighter until finally its base is a consuming fire. Christ is coming. When they shall say peace and safety, then sudden destruction, the Bible says. Our God shall come and shall not keep silence. Oh, he's coming. He's coming whether we are ready or not. John the Revelator said there were voices and thunders and lightnings, and there was a great earthquake. Who invented this idea of a secret rapture? It'll be no secret when Jesus comes back to settle the issue of sin. He's coming back to show who really has the power. He's coming back. And even those who pierced him are going to see him come. The day is going to come when everybody's going to repent. Everybody in this auditorium is going to repent sooner or later. It's just a matter of time. Some are going to be wise enough to repent before it's too late. Some are going to cry and try to express their sorrow after it's too late. I saw a sign on a Baptist church once in Philadelphia. It said, repent now and avoid the rush at doomsday. Everybody's going to repent sooner or later. For the fierce anger of the Lord shall be manifest in the earth, and the cities thereof shall be broken down. The Bible says, behold, the day of the Lord cometh, cruel both with wrath and fierce anger, to lay the land desolate. And he shall destroy the sinners thereof out of it. Ladies and gentlemen, that's what the Bible says. They shall go into the holes of the rocks and into the caves of the earth for fear of the Lord, for the glory of his majesty when he ariseth to shake terribly the earth. You've got some big shots today who poo-poo the idea. You hear them even on television saying, that's pie in the sky by and by. Don't you let them shame you out of the blessed hope. Christ is coming. And the very ones who belittle the idea are going to flee in terror, praying to the rocks, fall on us and hide us from the face of him that sitteth on the throne and from the wrath of the Lamb. Fear will stalk the earth and men will pray for death, but death will not come. Oh, but I got some good news. There are going to be some folk who will be happy to see Jesus come. Would you say amen? Oh, yes, somebody is going to be ready. There's going to be a little number. The Bible says a few. Somebody here tonight is going to be glad to see Jesus come. Of every nation, kindred, tongue, and people, it's been my privilege to preach to white men and black men and red men and yellow men around the belt of the earth. And wherever I go, wherever the sun shines, men and women sharing this blessed hope are looking for and praying for the coming of our Lord. And ladies and gentlemen, they are going to be the ones who will look up and say, lo, this is our God. We have waited for him, and he will save us. Don't you want to be in that number? I don't want to be running in terror when Jesus comes, do you? I want a smile to curl across my face when the Lord comes. I want to be one of those who will be glad to see Jesus, don't you? Therefore, be ye also ready, for in such an hour as ye think not, the Son of Man cometh. That is the counsel that the Lord gives. But you say, now wait a minute, Pastor, as you close this service, how on earth may I be ready? Well, I want to finish up by telling you about that Jesus who's coming. He's already been here before. He came in the flesh to establish a link between sinful man and a sinless God. He came to reconcile God to man. And as it were, holding on to God with one hand, he reached down to man with the other. And I want you to know, he didn't just reach down to the big shots. He didn't just reach down to the politicians. He didn't just reach down to the educated. But Jesus reached all the way down to the bottom that he might save from the bottom up. And there is nobody here tonight who is beyond the reach of Jesus Christ our Lord. The sorriest person in this auditorium can go to heaven if he wants to. And if you've got good sense, you ought to want to. Doesn't matter what kind of sin you committed today. If you're willing, Christ is able to save to the uttermost those who came unto God, come unto God by Him. But you say, preacher, how did Christ win this ability? He came down here on the devil's territory to fight the battle that you and I should have to fight and to overcome sin in the flesh. From the time he was introduced in the flesh, he was abused and hounded and tempted by the devil. The devil tried when he was just 2 years old to take his life. And after that, Christ was the constant target of the devil's insidious attack. He not only tried to harm him and destroy him, but he tried over and over and over to get our Lord to sin. If Jesus had sinned, we would have no Savior. But Christ, in the flesh, overcame sin. And finally, on a night, he went out into the Garden of Gethsemane, and there he wrestled with the forces of hell in such furious passion that his blood vessels ruptured behind his skin and the blood poured through his pores. I want you to see him out there in your mind's eye as he wrestles with the forces of hell, taking on himself the struggle that was yours and mine. Jesus was not enjoying himself out there. He was groaning and crying and praying with such furious passion that had not an angel come down, he would have dropped dead in the Garden of Gethsemane. Jesus cried, Father, let this cup pass from me. But then remembering you tonight, and remembering old Charles Brooks tonight, he said, Father, not my will, but thine be done. And he stayed right on out there while the devil took advantage. Right on out there, the birds couldn't even roost. His crying and his groans disturbed the birds from their roosts, and they had to flutter away. He split the night air with his cries to his Father. I want you to see him out there. The Lord going through what we deserve, that we might be where he deserves. See his hand clenched in furious suffering and anguish. The Lord holding on for dear life. He fell prostrate to the earth, his hands reaching out, uprooting the very grass of the garden. Christ battling it out, treading the winepress, winning the right to become our Savior. Not only did he go through all of that terrible anguish, but that night he was arrested by a mob, the wine-filled rabble of Israel. They dragged him off, and after a farce of a trial, they started laying on the whip. They opened up his back until it looked like a raw steak. They pressed a crown of thorns on his head until those spikes drove underneath the skin along the cranium of his skull. They spit in his face until it dripped out of his beard. And then, in harmony with prophecy, they wrapped their fingers in the hair of his face and pulled out his beard. Christ went to the cross without his beard. And then they held the hand that had made the world to the wood, and they brought a rusty iron spike to the palm and brought the hammer down. You can almost hear it. Hear the hammer drop? Reverberating across the Judean hills, calling the attention of men in distant villages that God is dying, that men might be saved. They nailed him to the cross and then stretched him up in the air, suspended between God and man, a fit way for a Savior to die. And he hung there. But even as he was dying, he proved the efficacy of his blood by stopping death's process long enough to save a lost thief. And when God looked down from his throne, he no longer saw his only begotten son. He saw two sons. One was his only begotten son. The other was just saved by the blood of the Lamb. Would you say amen out there? Finally, when his hour was come, he dropped his head in the hollow of his shoulder, screamed in his passion, and yielded up the ghost, and Jesus, the Son of God, was verily dead. And they took him off to bury him in Joseph's tomb. You know, I've been to Joseph's tomb. And I got news for you. Tonight, it's an empty tomb. Because early Sunday morning, God sent an angel down. And as that one angel approached the garden, the guards the Romans had placed there fell as dead men. And the devil and all of his host had to take off because of the presence of one angel. And that angel rolled the stone away as though it were a marble. He cried into the mouth of the darkened tomb, "Jesus, thou Son of God, your Father calls you." And Christ rose up from the dead. He didn't stay here. He left the tomb empty. He's gone back to glory to plead your case and my case. And he's coming back again for those who will accept him. Christ is the answer to our dilemma. And his coming will bring the cure to the world's sickness. Ladies and gentlemen, he's going to lead a host home to glory. We sing a song, you know, the Negro spiritual, "When the Saints Go Marching In." Lord, I want to be in that number, "When the Saints Go Marching In." I want to ask you tonight now to think about what you have heard. You see, not believing cannot deter Christ. When his hour comes, he shall return. Regardless of what we believe. But having heard what the Bible says, and knowing that Christ shall come, and that every one of us shall give account for the deeds we've done in our bodies, every sensible man, woman, boy, and girl ought to look for a way of escape. And I'm telling you tonight, the only way is through faith in Jesus Christ. And that's where you begin. You don't begin with the Ten Commandments. You don't begin with a list of rules. You don't begin by trying to be good. You don't begin by saying, "I'm not going to do that anymore." You begin by saying, "Lord, thank you for dying for my sins. I believe in you. I want to love you back. Come into my heart and make me yours." That's where salvation begins. "For he that hath the Son hath life." And once you become a Christian, then obedience is the fruit of your Christianity. It is the natural way for a Christian to live. Would you say amen out there? So we start with Jesus. Doesn't matter how rotten your life has been, you may go home tonight a friend of Christ's. And one day, when the saints go marching in, it'll be our privilege to be in that number. Every one of us can be there. How did Jesus work it out? He shed his sacred blood. He paid the price. He was nailed to a cross. He loved you so much, he would have died for just one of us tonight. And all he asks us to do is not make big promises or give a lot of money or make a pilgrimage or count a lot of beads. All he says is, "Love me back. Accept me. Receive my promise. And when I come, I'll not leave you down there. But where I am, there ye may be also." I want to close this service by asking you a question tonight. Knowing that Christ will come, do you want to be ready? Come on, do you want to be ready? If everybody here wants to be ready, I want you to stand right now and bow your heads. Let us tell the Lord in our hearts that we want to be ready when Jesus comes. Your head is bowed, and please mean business, for we are living in the world's last days. Let us pray. Oh, blessed Lord, we thank you so much for this meeting. And we thank you so much for your people. We thank you for your word and the promises you have made. Oh, we believe your word that the end is coming soon. But Lord, there's something infinitely sweeter than that we believe. We believe that through Jesus Christ, we may be ready when Jesus comes. Through Christ, we believe we may have the victory over our sins. And first of all, pardon for those sins. Through Christ, we believe that we can live the life that Jesus wants us to live. Through Christ, we don't have to be slaves to the devil. We don't have to continue a slave to a bottle or something to smoke. We don't have to be a slave to lust and passion. Through Christ, we can have liberty. And the Lord has promised to set us free. And so tonight we stand acknowledging that we believe these things. And asking you to begin that work in our lives tonight. If we already belong to you, if we already believe on you, then set our faces like a flint toward the kingdom and move us Godward day by day. Don't let us turn back. But Lord, for those who have not made this beginning, for those who are the victims of habit and sin, I pray for them tonight that you would increase their faith, Lord, and help them to know that you are offering salvation to every man, woman, boy, and girl who will receive it before probation's doors shall slam shut on the hinges of mercy. You are offering salvation before praying time passes by. You are offering this mercy while the blood is coursing warm in our veins, while we are clothed in our right minds, while we are still able to obtain mercy. While Jesus is still pleading, you are offering salvation. Give us the grace to reach out by faith and receive it. This is our prayer tonight in the name of our wonderful Savior. There is hope for you through Christ, the coming King. There is hope for you, eternal joy. He'll bring. There is hope, I say. Just run beneath his wing. There is hope in Jesus for you. There is hope for you, but he'll soon return again. There is hope for you. He'll banish death and pain. There is hope for you when Christ begins to reign. There is hope in Christ for you. Now may the Lord bless thee and keep thee. The Lord cause his face to shine upon thee and be gracious unto thee. The Lord lift up the light of his countenance upon thee and give thee peace. Peace in your hearts. Peace in your homes. May you have a good night's rest. May angels guard your sleep. For we ask it in Jesus' name. Let everyone say amen.
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Joseph, the master of dreams. Genesis 37:2 is an enigma, something that is difficult to understand. The verse is mysterious. Let me explain. Let's read this passage. Genesis 37, verse 2. These are the records of the generations of Jacob. Who are the generations of Jacob? Does it list his 12 sons, beginning with Reuben the eldest? No. The next name after Jacob is Joseph. The word is Toledoth, generations, is used in the previous chapter, chapter 36, verse 9, and it says here that these then are the records of the generations of Esau. Then it went on to list the sons of Esau in birth order. There are 12 sons of Jacob, and Reuben was the firstborn of Leah and the firstborn for Jacob. But the generation of Jacob, as depicted here in Genesis 37, is through Joseph. But Joseph is the 11th in line. And his name, Joseph, is mentioned 12 times in this chapter alone. And so for the next 14 chapters, the longest section in the book of Genesis, the story is of a single person, Joseph. Longer even than the chapters describing the life and journey of Abraham. Joseph's father, Jacob, isn't due to die until we come to the end of the book. But throughout these 14 chapters, Jacob is just a peripheral figure in the background. All his considerable achievements and battles are in the past. He is a yesterday man until his long deathbed speech in Genesis 49. All throughout those chapters, the central figure is Joseph. And so these last chapters of Genesis contain what could be rightly called the best known biography in the world, the story of Joseph. We are being introduced to someone of remarkable importance here. Why is such a lengthy focus on Joseph? Why is his story more significant than the other patriarchs? Joseph has been chosen by God, even as a 17-year-old, to be the firstborn for Israel. Not Reuben. That is God's dream, his divine choice. Joseph is to be the one to lead the covenantal heritage of Israel. This teenager is to be the patriarchal edge of Israel generation. Being a dreamer, God revealed this sacred truth to Joseph in two vivid dreams. Big dreams. So big that he sounded very arrogant, even to his own father. Actually, they misread the dreams. It is important to note here that the word God is not mentioned in this chapter. This absence is a harbinger of what is to come. His brother's hostile reaction in abducting and figuratively killing him is further proof of the seeming absence of God. Joseph breaks into the scene performing menial tasks and serving his half-brothers. But because of the two dreams, Joseph is totally perplexed and bewildered, and things got worse. The seventh boy was sold as a slave. And despite his sincerity, he was slandered and cast into prison to be forgotten. But the unmentioned God was behind it all, providentially guiding all these traumatic events of his life. As we will see in the next lesson, God, in choosing Joseph for the greatness that was to come, one for his own good, for the good of Egypt,
for his brother's good, for Jacob's good, and for the good of Israel, the people of God. That greatness will totally shock Egypt. It will totally shock his family, and ultimately, God will be justified in dreaming with this dreamer to become Israel's firstborn. So when God gives a dream, it is for his purpose, and it's really beyond us. Those dreams can bring hostile reactions from family and folk. But God wastes no trial, he wastes no contempt. He wastes no opportunity of humiliation or estrangement among his people. God may seem absent, but he is there and in control, and his will is unfolding. Disastrous events are God's opportunities for good, to bring about eternal result. And like Joseph, persevere to save many people to the kingdom. And so will you, if you trust in the God of Jacob and the God of Joseph.

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2: In 2009, Hollywood produced a movie entitled 2012, which depicts such a catastrophe that everything is wiped off the face of the earth. Some people wonder, is this how the world will actually end? In Acts 1:11, Jesus' disciples are told by heavenly messengers, "This same Jesus who was taken up from you into heaven will so come in like manner as you saw him go into heaven." This tells me that the end of the world is not going to come via a meteorite, a worldwide flood, a viral epidemic, or even a nuclear holocaust. The Bible says that when Jesus returns, people will clearly witness his second coming. If you are anxious about the future, there really is no need. Fear not. Submit your life to Jesus. Trust him. Hold fast. And he has promised you a bright future and eternal life. I'm Pastor Daniel for Faith FM.
3: G'day, Wayne here from the Hope Discovery Centre. Another day, we're seeing another conflict somewhere in the world. 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And maybe you've wondered, who's really in control of all of this? Now, the Bible doesn't ignore that question. In fact, it answers it. There's a bigger picture behind the headlines, and it's the point to where the world is heading. 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
1: We spend our lives avoiding one conversation, death, until one day it shows up uninvited. Cancer, loss, grief, fear. My guest has lived through all of it. Losing a child, facing his own diagnosis, and somehow emerging with clarity about what actually matters. If your life changed overnight, would your faith survive it? This is Cut Through.
2: David, welcome to Cut Through. Really good to have you on the show.
3: Thanks, Christian.
2: We're going to start with a hard one. How many months have the doctors given you to live?
3: Yes. So when I was first diagnosed with pancreatic cancer a couple of months ago, the doctors, because of the speed at which the cancer is growing, they'd given me 3 to 9 months, depending on whether or not I took treatment. The treatment wasn't curative, wouldn't be curative. The diagnosis is terminal. So I'd been given up until May of 2026, which is in about 6 months' time. But we got some news through a week or two ago that the cancer is responding well to the treatment and I may have an additional 6 months. So we're looking at any time next year up until the end of the year.
2: True definition of mixed blessings.
3: Yes.
2: Yeah. When the doctor broke the news to you, what went through your mind that you might not have shared with anyone or spoken out loud?
3: This is when the diagnosis first came through. Look, I knew that that a diagnosis of cancer was a matter of when, not if. Our daughter, our eldest daughter, Jessica, passed away 6 months ago from terminal brain cancer. And during her illness, we discovered that Jess had a very rare genetic syndrome. And when the family was tested, the entire family was tested, it was discovered that I had that same syndrome. And so as a result of that, we knew that it was a matter of when, not if. In fact, it's a minor miracle that I've actually lived this long. And I feel incredibly blessed and fortunate that I have lived as long as I have. One, I was able to see our daughter through to her end of life 6 months ago. And there is, as anyone can appreciate who's got kids, there is nothing worse than a parent walking their own child through to their end of life. So my diagnosis, by comparison, Christian, is a walk in the park.
2: Yeah.
3: You know, when you've walked through that valley of the shadow of death with your own kids, your own diagnosis is very easy by comparison. I'm at peace with my diagnosis. I feel fortunate for the life I've lived, and I know that through my own faith that we have a hope that death is not it, that there is a life to come, and I'm at peace with that, and my faith is stronger than ever.
2: Yeah. I'd like to come back and talk about Jess in a few moments.
3: Sure.
2: But as you think through your own diagnosis, we're human. Is there any part that has scared you? You've gone through fear. I know you have hope and faith. Has something scared you through this diagnosis?
3: I wouldn't say scared. I would probably say concerned. And that is, of course, you know, I've got two younger kids, our two remaining kids, and my wife, of course, and broader family. I think you, of course, think about what, you know, what will life be like for them when my time comes. But I also feel quite fortunate that I've been given a little bit of time and now maybe some extended time just to make sure that things are organized, that that there's a transition for our two remaining kids, that, you know, after they lost their older sister and the fact that they'll be losing their dad, me, there's a bit of concern, of course, there of how will they be. But, you know, I also feel very fortunate and blessed that we have a loving family that surrounds us, wonderful friends, and a fantastic faith community. That my concerns are reassured that they'll be okay.
2: Yeah.
3: You know, once I'm gone.
2: Yeah. Yeah. Was there a moment when it hit you, this is it?
3: No. Not really. No, not really. I think that being a minister, you attend, you know, so many funerals, you lead out in so many funerals, you often reflect on, you know, your own mortality and your own faith in the fact that death is a reality that we experience during this life. So I don't think I've had a moment where I've thought, this is it. I think I've had wonderful moments of reflection on how blessed my life has been, how fortunate I am, and that how our faith in the promises of a loving God that he has overcome death, I feel very fortunate that I have this faith during this time, and a hope that, a wonderful hope, that not only will I see Jessica again and spend eternity together, but there's coming a time where the worries and concerns of around sickness and death and mourning and grief and worry, that there's coming a time where those worries will be no longer. Mm-hmm. And I feel very fortunate that we have that hope.
2: And I appreciate it at a high level that the faith and the hope is there. How do you get through each day, though, through the daily grind? You're here, you're on an interview, you're traveling, you're doing lots of these things, you're still smiling. Mm. What does each day look like to get through to be able to have this attitude?
3: Oh, look, there are times, Christian, where I've had a yelling match. Well, I just say yelling match. I mean, I'm the one that does all of the yelling, you know, to God. And I think he can handle that. I think he has over the history of humanity, I think he has dealt with far bigger issues than a grieving dad, you know, yelling at him for over the loss of sickness and loss of one of his kids. I think he's dealt with much bigger things, but yet he is a God that listens.
2: What do you say to him when you're yelling at him?
3: Oh, you know, why? You know, why Jess, why us? But then my wife actually said something, you know, a few months ago where she said that really the question shouldn't be why us? The question should be why not us? I mean, you know, lots of families have gone through this during the, you know, for thousands of years.
2: Mm.
3: You know, since the beginning of humanity, people have gone through death and the sudden loss of family members and people they loved. And the question shouldn't be why us, but why not us? We have a strong faith. We have, we're surrounded. People have gone through far worse with a lot less.
2: Mm-hmm.
3: So I think that question that observation that Joanne, my wife, gave, why not us, has caused me to think, that's right, you know, we're very fortunate to have this, the loving family we do, to go through something like this.
2: Yeah. When you yell at God, does he reply? How do you stop yelling? What changes after you've vented?
3: I think just an overwhelming sense that God is there, an overwhelming sense that God is listening, that God has a far bigger plan. And even though I don't know all of the answers, I don't have all of the answers to the questions that I'm asking or yelling, I think looking at the person of Jesus Christ, I know I just simply need to trust that that in the end everything is going to be okay.
2: Mm.
3: And if it's not okay, it's not the end.
2: Yeah.
3: And it's not okay at the moment.
2: Yeah.
3: But it also means that it will be okay in the end. I don't know whether that makes sense to you, Christian, but just a sense that things in the end will be okay.
2: As you went through Jess's journey, the diagnosis, the treatment, and her death, how did that change you?
3: Immensely, you know, immensely. You know, when Jess was first diagnosed with this high-grade, aggressive glioblastoma brain cancer, you know, I had two prayers. You know, one, the first prayer was that this would be a medical miracle, that Jess would be healed. You know, even though that was highly unlikely, I prayed that fervently. And then my second prayer was, if this is where Jess's life was to end, you know, may it be quickly. I knew that from other people that had gone through these kinds of brain cancers, that those last period of life can be incredibly difficult as the cancer grows in the brain and, you know, personality changes happen, you know, quadriplegia, all of these possibilities. And that end of life for many with this disease is incredibly difficult. And so I prayed that if this is where Jess was to go, then for that to happen quickly. And, you know, the conflict as a dad praying, one, for a miracle, but praying that their daughter would die relatively quickly. That's a really difficult prayer to pray.
2: Yeah.
3: And I still feel guilty that I prayed that prayer. Jess did die quickly. She died within 3 months of first being diagnosed, and it was only that last week of her life and not 6 months. It was only that last week that was difficult for Jess. I still think about what if we had more time with her, but I'm aware that it was a small mercy. Well, it was an answer to prayer that she didn't go through that experience. Joanne and I, my wife and I, feel fortunate for that. We miss her every day, but we feel that we did see an answer to prayer that Jess didn't suffer at the end. And in fact, we had an opportunity in those last couple of days to say goodbye, to let her know that we loved her. And one of the last things that she said to us before she went into a coma and died a couple of days later, she said to us, it is well with my soul, which is a really strange thing for a 17-year-old girl to say, because she's quoting, you know, a century-old hymn. But that century-old
2: hymn. I'm surprised she knew an old hymn. No, people don't know hymns.
3: No, well, that's right. But I think she knew that hymn means something. That hymn was written by a man who had just lost his five daughters in a tragic accident. And the words of that century-old hymn, you know, is that no matter what life might throw at us, that because of our belief in a loving God, our belief in Jesus Christ, it can be well with our soul.
2: Yeah.
3: And for Jess to know that she was only days away from dying and to say to us, it is well with my soul, reassured us that she had a deep faith in a loving God, that death would not be the end, that we would see her again. And as a result, she could say it was well with her soul. We feel very blessed that we had those conversations with Jess. And not every parent who's lost a child has the opportunity to the opportunity to say goodbye. And so we feel fortunate that we had that with Jess.
2: Yeah. To many young people, as they listen, I think they're encouraged by your faith, but they'd say God was silent.
3: Hmm.
2: God didn't answer. God didn't respond the way you were asking. How would you help young people? What would you say to them as they're dealing with silence when they do pray?
3: I wouldn't say God was silent. We felt God's presence daily. He didn't answer our primary prayer. I don't know why he didn't. That's a question for God that I'll ask him directly one day when I stand before him. But I do know, I feel that there'll be an answer that we will understand in time to come. Sometimes God doesn't give us the answer to the prayers we want. We struggle with that on a daily basis. We misjudge deeply each day. But conversely, we feel a deep sense of God's presence with us. And yet he still hasn't answered our prayers that we wanted. So we'll have to sit with that for the rest of our life, however long that may be.
2: Was there anything through that journey, any conversations that you wish you'd had, something you'd wish you'd done differently?
3: Yes. We wished we had a talk to Jess earlier about her end of life. It's a difficult conversation, Christian, isn't it, to have with your own teenage daughter about the fact that they were going to die. That's probably the main thing that we wished we had have spoken earlier on. It wasn't until really that last week, those last few days of her life, that we talked. When I was able to raise it with Jess, I said, Jess, you know, I do want to talk to you about what's going to happen. This is serious. And Jess said, I know, Dad. I know what you're going to say. I'm going to die. And I began talking with her about how our hope that we'll see her again was very real. And as we talked, I guess I the enormity of the moment got me, and I began to cry. And Jess just leaned forward and wiped the tears off my face and said, "It's going to be okay, Dad. It's going to be okay."
2: Wow.
3: My 17-year-old daughter, days away from dying, was comforting me. And I find that even today, a wonderful blessing that Jess's faith was ministering to me. But to answer your question, my wife and I do wish we had spoken with her and her siblings, her younger sister, her younger brother, about the reality of her diagnosis. We wish we had been able to speak to her sooner. And as a result of that lesson, I think that experience with Jess has helped me deal with my own diagnosis a lot more easily. We're now having daily conversations, regular conversations with our broader family about the reality of my own terminal diagnosis. Now, of course, we pray for a medical miracle, but we understand the odds, we understand the probability, and so we're talking a little bit more regularly with our two remaining children and our broader family about my situation and what that means. And that's only because of the fact that we didn't talk about the reality of Jess's situation earlier with her.
2: What's something as you go through this period of grief that nobody prepares you for, that you wish someone had told you before, that you'd share to someone young or old going through something similar?
3: I don't think you can prepare for the death of your own kid, your own child. I was talking with the doctors for a month or two prior to Jess's death about her situation. But even in talking about it beforehand, I don't think anything can prepare you for that. Grief is different for everybody. And there is grief before the loss of a child when you get that terminal diagnosis, and there is grief after the loss of someone you love. I think I've approached grief in a way where grief will come at different times during the day. And I actually, strangely, Christian, talk with my grief as if it was a person.
2: Mm-hmm.
3: I'll be sitting at my desk, I'll be driving in the car, I'll be going for a walk, I'll be watching telly, I'll be just doing normal, and all of a sudden grief will come. And I just kind of talk with grief. I say, oh, you've come for a visit, have you? Sit down. What would you like to tell me? What would you like me to feel? And it might be 2 minutes, 5 minutes, 15 minutes, half an hour, and then grief will just leave. And when recognizing when grief is standing up and walking away, I just say, well, thank you for coming. I'll see you sometime soon. I don't know, that kind of helps me to understand that grief just comes at different times, and not to be and not to fear it. And look, you know, without extending the metaphor or mixing the metaphors around grief, you know, someone shared with me, and I think this is true, you know, at the beginning, grief is like a pocket full of sharp rocks that dig into you painfully. And over time, those sharp rocks, as you carry them around, the sharpness just gets gradually blunted. But they're forever in your pocket. And you feel them, you know they're there, just the sharpness just eases over time. And I said there that, you know, those that grief is forever in your pocket, those metaphorical stones or rocks are forever in your pocket. And I might correct myself, because they're not forever in your pocket. They're there until the day God takes us home. And so, but during this lifetime, we just need to learn to carry them and be comfortable in carrying that grief.
2: Mm-hmm.
3: So I don't know whether those couple of examples of grief in my experience is helpful for others. But there you go.
2: I really enjoyed the part about grief. As a person, someone you talk to directly, head on, instead of ignoring or finding some escape.
3: Yes.
2: Yeah. Your faith has been prominent in your story, in Jess's journey, and in your ability to do what you do with your diagnosis at the moment. But you haven't always had that faith, have you?
3: No, not really. I think I've always known that there was something bigger than ourselves that existed. You know, I always kind of had a faith in a higher power, or, you know, a God. But, you know, growing up Catholic and not really going to Catholic church that often, I mean, I'd have the priest come and visit every now and again, and I'd ask questions of the priest. But I always thought that there was a higher power that existed. It wasn't until my early 20s that I began to, you know, get a bigger, more clearer picture of who God was. And so that happened in my 20s. So
2: what did 18-year-old David believe? How did he see the world, purpose, meaning, God, faith?
3: Yeah, do many 18-year-olds think that deeply about those bigger questions?
2: What did you think of that?
3: Girls. I think I thought about girls a lot as an 18-year-old. I would occasionally have a clumsy prayer as a teenager.
2: Why?
3: Oh, to get me out of trouble.
2: Okay.
3: You know, that's, you know, or come around exam time, you know, help me to get some good results. Or
2: did you believe that God would help, or was it just a bit of a Hail Mary?
3: I think it was a
2: try this too.
3: Yeah.
2: Okay.
3: They were clumsy prayers. But prayers nonetheless. Mm. I think, you know, God, when I look back, I think God listens to any prayers, whether they be clumsy or polished, prayers of clarity. I think God listens to all prayers, doesn't he?
2: Mm. Yeah. Doesn't answer all of them?
3: No.
2: I've asked for a Ferrari many a time. He knows what I'd do with it.
3: Yeah.
2: So from what I understand, I've listened to some of your stories, you're a bit of a card shark, a bit of a gambler, a bookmaker, all of those things. Under all that chaos, that energy, that wildlife, were you searching for something? What were you hoping to get out of life?
3: Yeah, look, I don't know whether I thought at the time I was searching for something. Look, I, yes, so, you know, I, you know, as a teenager in my early 20s, you know, I was involved in the gambling industry. I worked in the horse racing industry for a while. I lost far more money than I ever won. I think the bigger thing for me was I knew I had a problem with drinking. My dad was an alcoholic. His mother died of alcoholism in her 40s. I kind of knew that there may be a family history with that. I knew that perhaps my own drinking was a little bit out of hand, and but probably didn't have the maturity at the time as a teenager in my early 20s. Didn't really have the maturity to think, well, look, maybe I better address this. But I kind of knew I had a problem.
2: Mm, yeah. Who were you trying to impress at that age?
3: Everybody. I think, you know, when you go into the workforce, you trying to prove teachers wrong that said you would never amount to anything.
2: Yeah.
3: I think you're trying to impress, your bosses at, you know, your employers at work. I think you're trying to impress the opposite sex too, aren't you, at that age? So I was probably trying to impress many people.
2: Were you scared of anything, terrified about anything?
3: Sharks. Yes.
2: Literal sharks.
3: Yes, literal sharks.
2: That was
3: it. Yeah. I have a healthy fear of sharks. Always mindful when going for a swim here in Australia that you're swimming with you're in someone else's environment.
2: So aside from sharks, essentially fearless.
3: Yeah. Look, yes, probably so. I think maybe as teenagers, maybe we, as young adults, maybe we should be a bit more afraid of more things, But I think that was the only thing I was afraid of.
2: At what point in time did you decide this isn't enough or something's missing and you started looking or searching for something more? You said it was in your early 20s. Why? What happened to make you search, explore, try something different?
3: Through my work, I was introduced to a bloke who I had a respect for, enjoyed his company. And when I called him on the phone one day to say, look, I understand that our work situation, our employer, has a function on a Friday night. Do you know anything about that? I don't have the details. Can you tell me more about this Friday night function? He replied by saying, that he didn't know because he wouldn't go to Friday night functions, that he was a Seventh-day Adventist, honored the biblical Sabbath. And I said, okay, fair enough. I'll see if I can find out from someone else. And when I hung up the phone, I thought, that's weird. You know, I thought this guy was a sharp guy and here he was with some strange, you know, spiritual practices. So for the next few days, that sort of played on my mind. And next time I saw
2: him. Why did it play on your mind?
3: I don't know. I thought it was a bit weird. You know, that he was a sharp guy that may have been caught up in a cult. And there was a contrast between what I thought of this fella and now what I'd learned. But maybe I think God, this is like 30 odd years ago, I think God used that perplexity to plant a seed of, I don't know, of possibility, because I then, next time I saw him, I said to Bernard, look, you said the other day on the phone, that you go to church on a Saturday. Would you mind if maybe I came with you one day?
2: What were you looking for? Why?
3: I don't know. I was just intrigued.
2: Okay.
3: You know, why?
2: Been bored, curious.
3: Yeah, curious, I think. Yeah. Curious about why. A sharp guy in the business world would have these unusual faith practices. And when I walked into his church, a Seventh-day Adventist church in the western suburbs of Sydney a few weeks later, when I came along to that church for the first time, as I walked through the front doors, I had this unusual but overwhelming impression. And that was that I was going to become a Seventh-day Adventist. I just needed time to find out why.
2: You were going to join these weird people.
3: Yeah. And it was a really strange impression that, again, I was intrigued by. There's been a few times in my life where I think I've heard God. Not an audible voice, but an impression, a strong impression. And that was one of those times.
2: Many people might not even know what a Seventh-day Adventist is. Yeah. Give us the TikTok version, the 30-second version.
3: Yeah. A belief that Jesus Christ is who he claimed to be, God in human form, someone who sees an ongoing blessing around the biblical Sabbath, the seventh-day Sabbath, the Friday sunset to Saturday sunset, and someone who feels a sense of expectation around the promises of God that there's a time coming where this planet will be returned to its original state, a state of eternal peace.
2: So the belief in Jesus, the second coming, that's quite prominent in mainstream Christianity, but the Sabbath, it's starting to get some traction. More recently, people like Charlie Kirk and others have spoken about the Sabbath. Why is that starting to get some traction? What's the big deal with the Sabbath?
3: Yeah, from my perspective, that it honors and reminds us on a weekly basis that we have a creator, that creator has created each of us deliberately, on purpose, and that creator not only has created us on purpose, but that he also has a purpose for each of us. And that weekly rhythm is a wonderful reminder of that.
2: Mm-hmm.
3: Now, you could say that you could have that weekly reminder on a Wednesday, for example, or any day. But there are some things, I think, as a Christian that we do simply because God asks us to do. I mean, forgiveness is one of those things. You know, there are things that happen in life where where we have a right to be angry and a right to sense personal vengeance. And yet we have a God who says, forgive others. And we do that simply because God asks us to.
2: Mm-hmm.
3: And I think the Sabbath can play into that same, the seventh-day Sabbath of Scripture can have that same resonance. Why do we keep the biblical seventh-day Sabbath? Well, just God asks us to. And if we're going to be if we're going to follow the carpenter and be a disciple of his, there are things that he asks us to do that we do only because he just asks us to.
2: Especially here in Australia, we don't like to be told what to do. Are there other benefits aside from keeping the Sabbath just because we're told to keep it?
3: Again, I can only talk for myself. I think what the Sabbath does is remind us that rest is important. When you look at Genesis, where we're first introduced to creation, and the seventh-day Sabbath, humanity was created on that sixth day. And humanity's first full day on this planet as part of creation is a day of rest. Now, isn't that, when you think about that, you know, our first day is to say, rest and be reminded that you're created by me. And the Sabbath is a reminder that we don't necessarily rest from our work. God rested from his work, but humanity then worked from its rest.
2: It's the beginning of the week, the end of the week.
3: Well, it is, yes, it is for humanity. In Genesis, Sabbath was was their first full day of experience.
2: Mm.
3: And so, Molly, I'm only talking personally here. What the seventh day Sabbath does for me is remind me to make sure that I work from my rest, that I'm rested, and to engage with the world from a place of restedness. Jesus said, "Come unto me, all you are weary, and I will give you rest. I will give you Shabbat, and I'll give you Sabbath." And you asked a question, what does Sabbath mean to me? It's a weekly reminder to make sure that I am rested well and to engage with my family, engage with the world from a place of restedness. And I think for me, I'm a much better person when I'm rested.
2: You're in your early 20s. You're living a wild life, fast cars, gambling, IT, and then all of a sudden you stop one day a week. What did your friends think?
3: It was weird, incredibly weird. Yeah, look, I still have friends 30-odd years later that still think it's pretty weird that not only am I a Christian, but that I'm a minister.
2: Mm.
3: They still think it's weird. But I've also got friends, like, you know, when I mentioned that first Sabbath that I went to that church, the next week I turn up to church with three of my mates. And I didn't realize that it was difficult to invite people to church back then.
2: It's becoming trendy again.
3: So I invited these mates to church, these three mates, and we went to the pub afterwards talked about what we'd experienced. Two of those three mates are Christians today.
2: Wow.
3: And are very faithful. So while some of my friends thought that it was really weird that there was were changes taking place in my life, a number of them also embraced it and were curious. And I actually think, in those first few weeks, I think God impressed on my heart to look at giving up drinking, which was really, really weird for some of my friends. I thought I'd try it for a month and then try it for a month later. And I think we talked before about my terminal diagnosis. I actually think that aspect of my faith of giving up alcohol has probably played a part in me living as long as I have.
2: Yeah.
3: Given that underlying genetic syndrome
2: of
3: cancer propensity that I have, so I feel quite blessed. I also feel that my life has been richly blessed by that decision as well.
2: Mm. I want to come back to the Sabbath because it's a new concept for many people.
3: Yeah.
2: What does a typical Sabbath look like?
3: Well, for me and my family, we have a little personal ceremony. This is different for different people, but at sunset on each Friday evening, we have a prayer. We might even sing a song or two. Paulie, I've heard you sing.
2: I can agree with that.
3: I'm not a very good singer. But we just have a small family ceremony to welcome in the Sabbath. If I'm traveling or on my own, I'll do that on my own. But we do try to do it as a family. We'll have a special meal. I mean, we try to make that special. We then have church that following morning, on the Saturday morning, lunch the next day, friends and family, maybe a walk in the afternoon, maybe even a cheeky little nap, sleep in the afternoon, and then a little bit of a smaller ceremony on that Saturday evening at sunset, just to recognise that Sabbath is ending. And look, we do that in community. I've also been blessed to be able to do that with those in the Jewish community as well. who also honour that biblical Sabbath and have done so for thousands and thousands of years. But just to make that 24-hour period special, different, significant, but each person will approach how they recognise that a little bit differently.
2: From what you're sharing about your faith journey, it wasn't that you were going through a major crisis in life.
3: No.
2: There was curiosity.
3: Yes.
2: And it seemed to have been a more rational, logical walking into faith. Would that be a fair description?
3: Yes. How people engage with the reality of God is different.
2: Mm.
3: There are people that will have had, you know, supernatural experiences. There'll be people that have had relatively subjective experiences, and all of those are valid. For me, I feel it was a bit more objective. The thing that intrigued me, you know, in those first few months and years was the prophetic, the prophecies in the Old Testament that talked about a coming Messiah. And depending on who you talk to, there are various numbers that are given out, anywhere from 60 references in the Old Testament to the coming Messiah to over 300. And what intrigued me was all of those prophetic references in the Old Testament were fulfilled in the life of Jesus Christ.
2: Let's break down prophetic for those that don't know what that is.
3: Yes. So prophecies, predictions, references to a coming king, a coming special anointed person that were talked about in the Old Testament from written between 1500 BC and about 250 BC. When we say BC, before the life of Christ. And that intrigued me, that there would be prophecies about a coming special person written about for, you know, 1,000 years that were fulfilled in the life of Jesus Christ. Now, a skeptic might say, well, maybe those references were written after Christ existed, or maybe this Jesus of Nazareth lived his life in a way in order to fulfill those Old Testament prophecies. And that may be the case for some of those predictions in the Old Testament. But there are prophecies that you can't orchestrate. You know, like, for example, where you'd be born, how you would die. I mean, to orchestrate, you know, to manipulate the Roman judicial system in order to die the way he did, on the day he did, you can't orchestrate that. I'm just kind of just giving you how I thought about this 30 odd years ago when I encountered these Old Testament predictions. So that, you know, that aspect of scripture in the Old Testament, the Hebrew scriptures, intrigued me as a 20 something. Not only did it intrigue me, but coming from a gambling background, I was incredibly interested in the probabilities of these Old Testament prophecies being fulfilled in the life of one person, Jesus of Nazareth. What were the odds of that just being chance? The probability of the whole thing really intrigued me back, you know, 30-odd years ago.
2: Unpack probabilities for those that don't gamble on horses and didn't do well at maths in school.
3: Yeah. So, one book that challenged me written in the 1950s, a long time ago, but was written by a mathematician, a university mathematician. The book is called Science Speaks, written by Peter Stoner. You can download it, you know, I think copyright is now over, being written in the 1950s. And Peter Stoner took his math students through an exercise and wrote about it in this book, you know, Science Speaks. And he took them through an exercise where he took eight Old Testament prophecies and endeavored to work out the probability of them being fulfilled in the life of one person. And he took eight of these prophecies, you know, where the Messiah would be born, how he would die, some other aspects of some other prophecies that were fulfilled in the life of Christ. And he and his math students, these tertiary math students, worked out the probability of that being

0: cook one coin, put a white cross on it, threw it out there into the state of Texas in America or the state of New South Wales here in Australia, and then asked a blindfolded person to walk out somewhere into that state and bend down and pick up a coin. If the first coin they picked up was that one you marked with a white cross, that is like the probability of 1 in 10 to the power of 17. And that's the same as one person fulfilling these 8 Old Testament prophecies about the Messiah that Jesus of Nazareth fulfilled. That's the same probability. Now, you may disagree with the exact mathematics of what Peter Stoner and his math students had worked out, but that concept that the probability of Jesus of Nazareth fulfilling these 8 Old Testament prophecies, that probability is incredibly high. And that for me was a significantly convincing argument that Jesus is who he claimed to be.
1: Unless, of course, his followers wrote those predictions after the fact.
0: Yes, unless.
1: Could that have happened?
0: It could have. And for centuries, critics of Christianity claimed that those prophecies had to have been written after the life of Jesus. Had to have been.
1: It's convenient.
0: Because the probability is far too great for them not to. And how do you, if you're going to criticize the claims of Christ, then you have to answer or have a theory to answer that. But something changed back in the 1940s where, you know, a young shepherd lad in Palestine looking after his sheep discovered, you know, a 2,000-year-old cave. Well, the cave was older, but discovered scrolls, ancient scrolls, in the caves of Qumran. And, you know, it was, you know, shown by scholars that the Old Testament, significant sections of the Old Testament, were written well before the life of Christ. And so that criticism of Christianity, the Old Testament had to have been written after the life of Jesus Christ, has since been dispelled.
1: Mm. Now, we can have the discussion on the rationality, on the prophecies, the predictions, but one of the things that many skeptics throw out to Christians, Alex O'Connor is quite a prominent one, well-known on YouTube, 1.7 million subscribers, and the question he asks in light of Christian values, where he says, yep, Christianity makes a lot of sense, there are a lot of good things about it, but what doesn't make sense is a father bearing their child who has passed away from cancer, and he and others use that. It sounds good to a point. If there was a God and you'd assume he was good, there is pain, there is suffering, and intense pain and suffering. How do you deal with that?
0: On most days, I'm aware that there is an opposing force to a loving God that exists in the universe. I mean, that's the reason why God in human form in the person of Jesus came to earth. On most days, I'm aware that that there's an opposing force in the universe, an opposing force to God that causes this pain and suffering and difficulties. Why do some miracles happen for other people and not for some? I don't know. I think there are some answers in life that, well, some questions in life that we pose about God

0: that we won't really know until we stand before him one day and walk with him in a life to come. I'm comfortable that I don't have all the answers today about why Jess had to die and my own terminal diagnosis. But I'm comfortable with that. Personally, I think we have enough of a picture from Scripture and from the life of Jesus. We have enough to know about the character of God and his love for each of us for me to have faith in him. And while I don't have all the answers today, I know there's a time coming where one day I will. And that's enough for me to walk in faith with him.
1: What doubts do you still wrestle with?
0: Every now and again, I think, what if my faith is wrong? What if there is nothing after death? I'm kind of excited a little bit about my own terminal diagnosis, Christian. I'm kind of excited. Sounds a bit strange that someone might be excited about about the fact that there's a probability that I'll die within a year. But I'm excited because I get to find out whether what I've believed for the last 3.5 decades is true. What I've, as a minister, you know, I get to find out what I've spoken about to many others is actually reality. If I'm wrong, I'm not sure I've lost anything. I've lived a life of hope that's enabled me to get through each day. But if I'm right, how wonderful.
1: What is being right? What do you believe happens at death?
0: I believe that when you die, as Scripture describes, that death is asleep, and that I'm awoken from that sleep, and everyone who's died will wake at the same time at the promised coming of Jesus Christ. So for me, I'll close my eyes and draw breath for that last time, and in a moment, in the twinkling of an eye, in a blink, I'll open them again. Now, that may be a day, it may be a year, it may be 1,000 years. But for me, it'll be a twinkling of an eye. For Jessica, my daughter, it'll be a twinkling of an eye. She closed her eyes, breathed her last, and the next thing we'll do is we'll open our eyes and see the coming of our Savior, and we'll spend eternity together with all of those that we've loved. I mean, Scripture says that we can't even imagine how wonderful that will be. And so that's my hope, that's my belief, and that's what I've spoken about for 35-odd years. And over the next year or so, if the doctors are correct, I'll get to test out whether that's true or not. If it's not, I'm not sure I've lost anything. If it is true, I think I gain a lot.
1: You talk about this coming. What is that? Many people don't know what you're referring to when you say Jesus is coming.
0: Yeah. Scripture promises that there is, the Bible promises that there is a coming time where our Creator will return this planet to how it was originally intended. You know, that first chapter of Genesis. And the process for that starts at the return of Jesus Christ, where Scripture says that every eye will see him. It'll be a global event, a wonderful event. And it says that those that have died in Christ will rise. Those that are still alive will meet with him in the middle of the air, and we'll spend eternity together. And it says there, when the Apostle Paul writes about this in, you know, in one of his letters, he says, therefore, comfort each other with these words, comfort each other with this promise. So while I grieve the loss of Jess, while many of your audience, Christian, who've loved and lost people, while they grieve their loss, it says we grieve with hope. We grieve a bit differently when we have faith. We grieve with hope, and that hope is in these promises of Jesus Christ, that he is coming back to this earth in bodily form to start the process of returning this world, this universe, to how it was originally created.
1: I want to switch gear and talk a little bit about being a man.
0: Yeah.
1: What's the biggest lie about being a man that you had to unlearn?
0: Well, that's a deep question. The biggest lie
1: about being a man that you've had to unlearn over the years?
0: I'm not sure I've ever felt I've been lied to about being a man. One, I think the first thing that comes to mind when you ask that question, Christian, is about running from our emotions. I, for 35 odd years have enjoyed the process of talking about my emotions. I'm not scared of crying or crying in public. I'm not afraid of talking about how I'm feeling. I'm not afraid of engaging with trusted friends and professionals like counselors and psychologists about exploring why I feel the way I do and why I act the way I do in certain situations, and acknowledging that my emotional responses to to situations and events, that there may be healthier ways of doing it. And I think as blokes, we can sometimes, think that being a man is pushing our feelings down and not talking about them, not exploring them, not discussing with trusted people whether they're healthy or not. And if they're not, how might we be able to do better? And so I think as blokes, as men, I think if we talked more about how we're feeling, and celebrating and acknowledging when we've done wrong, and I think that for me is probably the answer I think of when you asked a question. What's a lie that we've been told? That would be the answer for me, to just acknowledge and process in a healthy way our own feelings.
1: Many men naturally want to fix things. That's the default that comes to us. Talking about feelings doesn't seem to fix things.
0: No.
1: How do you cope with things that you can't fix?
0: How do I personally cope with things that I can't fix? I'm not too sure I do that well. When Jess got sick, you want to protect your kids. I mean, as a dad, that's the key bit about being a dad, isn't it? To protect your kids, and he was something that I couldn't protect her from. I could walk with her. My wife and I could, and family could, continually remind Jess that she was loved, but it wasn't something we could fix. I think simply acknowledging that there are some things in life that we can't fix. I mean, what's that prayer? I think it's often prayed in Alcoholics Anonymous. Yeah, that's right. The Serenity Prayer, often prayed in Alcoholics Anonymous meetings. And AA, Alcoholics Anonymous, are a wonderful organization. And that prayer of, can you pray it? Do you know that off by heart? You know,
1: not off by heart.
0: People can Google it if they want to, the Serenity Prayer. You know, but the key bit there is to, you know, to know the difference between those things we can fix and those things that we can't, and be comfortable in that space. So I think that probably the best response to that question.
1: Yeah. What do you wish young men knew and understood about life that they'd benefit by knowing before they had to learn the hard way?
0: Yeah, I have had the practice since I was 16 years old, Christian, of journaling, of just writing down what I was experiencing, how I was feeling about it, recording just different facts of my life since I was 16. A bit weird, but I've been blessed by that process for the last 40-odd years. And sometimes, more than sometimes, quite regularly, I will pull out old journals and read through them, you know, almost time traveling back to when I was a teenager in my 20s and even older. I think if I was able to time travel back and visit myself as a 18-year-old, I think I would say to myself, don't be so worried about what other people think of me.
1: Mm.
0: That's what I think I would tell myself.
1: Yeah. Speaking of journaling, I know you wanted to be a journalist. You even started studying journalism, but it's taken you 30 years to finally write a book.
0: Yes.
1: Why now?
0: Why did I write a book now? I think it was just something that, I don't know, God, it's one of those things you have on your list of things to do in life. And I mean, not everybody wants to, but for me it was. And it was a story that I enjoyed, a story about the first car to ever circumnavigate Australia 100 years ago. And there were some wonderful elements of the story that I thought were fun. And I connected with, you know, a story of two blokes, two young fellas, 21 years old, borrowed one of their brother's cars, went out on an errand for their church, no maps, no petrol stations, no roads, no idea of what couldn't be done, weren't even intending to travel around Australia. I mean, you know, a lap around Australia has become, over the last 100 years, one of the world's great road trips. Tens of thousands of people do it every year. People come from all over the world to do it. And the origins, the genesis of this story is 100 years ago, two 21-year-olds, Christian missionaries, who set out in faith with no idea what couldn't be done. And it's a wonderful story of adventure. And I think all of those things, adventure, faith, young people, history, a pioneering spirit, all of those things come together. For me, the thought this story needs to be told to a broader audience with the lessons from it. So I think, you know, God placed it on my heart to write their story 100 years ago.
1: You're well read. You've traveled a lot. What was the emotional connection that said, this is the one, this is the story, these blokes are the ones I want to talk about?
0: Well, one, when I learned about this story, my wife and I and three kids were on a lap of Australia where we had taken what we thought was going to be a year off, it turned into 2 years, where we lapped Australia a couple of times in a caravan and a four-wheel drive. So there's the obvious connection between our own experiences, you know, today and what was happening 100 years ago. The fact that these two young blokes were Seventh-day Adventist missionaries, and that I also think that stories from 100 years ago, or stories from any time, can have lessons for us today. And I think this story does. Stories of faith, stories of adventure, stories of things that were happening in Australia 100 years ago, both right and wrong things that were happening, I think all of those things came together to speak to me. And I thought if I just, you know, maybe if I just start writing about it, maybe a few people might read it. And that's turned into a book that was published a few months ago called Bubsy and the Boys. Bubsy being the nickname for
1: Shameless plug.
0: This car. Yeah.
1: Got it here.
0: That's right. Yeah, thank you for that. Yes. Where's the camera?
1: It's the only reason you're here. What's that term called? I saw you on a recent interview where you're sharing the commentary. What's it called when you're doing commentary on sports, racing, footy?
0: Oh, commentating.
1: Commentating.
0: Yeah.
1: Yeah. So what I want you to do is give us the 30 to 60 second commentary version of the book, Bubsy and the Boys.
0: What, like a race call?
1: Like a race call. That's the one. So what do you give us the race call version of Bubsy and the Boys?
0: Yes. Well, it's interesting. I'll do that in a moment.
1: Okay.
0: But it is interesting that in this story, this attempt to become the first car to lap Australia turned into a three-vehicle race to be the first. And as part of the adventure these two young fellas went on was that that it did turn into a race. Yes, I did have some experience back in the day of commentating. So let me just, I don't know, you put me on the spot here.
1: No, let's give it a try.
0: So we can always edit this bit out.
1: We can.
0: Yes,
1: we
0: that's
1: can.
0: Right. That's right.
1: But we won't.
0: Yes. Bubsy and the Boys, 1925, setting out on a trip to Darwin. No one ever has done this trip before. They're setting out in faith, no maps, borrowed car, no roads, no petrol stations, and they're off. Obstacles overcome, people met, conflicts within the car. They reach Darwin, two other cars, not even knowing that Bubsy is in the race, have set out from Perth to lap Australia. As they round the top end, Bubsy, of course, in front, but these other two cars are catching. As they round the east coast, Bubsy is still in front, but this Oldsmobile and other Citroen are catching. Who will win this race? Oh, one of the young men has fallen out of the car. The Oldsmobile, the Citroen are catching as they round the Great Southern Ocean and head for the Nullarbor Plains in the final stretch. Bubsy still in front. The Citroen and Oldsmobile are catching. Towards Christmas at the end of the year, Bubsy clearly in front, running down towards Perth. Bubsy the winner. What a champion. And now sits in the National Museum of Australia there in Canberra as a testament to true Aussie grit, determination and resilience. Bubsy the winner.
1: That was fabulous, David. I want you to do my eulogy.
0: We might have to edit that a little bit to make me look good, Christian.
1: No, that was great. Loved it, loved it. Where can people get the book from?
0: Any good bookstore here in Australia. If your audience is from overseas, they might get onto Amazon in their home country and there may be some copies there available. I think it's a great read. I think it's a fun read. I think it's an honest read. There are aspects of this story that some people are upset by, but it's truth. And I think that if we acknowledge the reality in life, if we do speak truth, I think only good things can happen.
1: Did you get a chance to read the book to Jess or with Jess?
0: Yes, Jess was aware of some of the story. The book is dedicated to Jessica. Jess was aware of it. Sadly, the book was published after she died. But Jess would often tease me in the writing of this story that she was actually sick of me talking about it. So she was aware of aspects of the story, and I think she would be quite chuffed to know that this book is dedicated to my daughter, Jessica.
1: Mm-hmm. This book is about two young men in their early 20s. What do you hope young men get out of this book when they read it?
0: Look, one of the aspects of Neville and Greg, two 21-year-olds that I really enjoy, is here were two young people who didn't know what couldn't be done. And that is one of the blessings of being young. You know, that when you get a bit older and crankier like we are today, Christian, doubts set in, you know, you're aware of the impossibility of some things. But when you're a young person, you're not aware of that, which is a good thing. And I would say, as a young person, I would say to young people, I would say to young men, you know, don't listen to people who say that something can't be done. These two fellas didn't. Look, they weren't perfect, these two young fellas 100 years ago. They had some aspects to their personalities and lives that they just started. They stepped out in faith, and they were two ordinary young fellas that just did something extraordinary. And I would say that's a lesson for people of any age today, but especially young people. Don't listen to the naysayers. If you feel something on your heart, just start. Just get going. Whether that's their own faith or whether that is an adventure or any endeavor, just start. And there's an old expression that says beginning is half done. What that means is the hardest thing about anything is just starting. And if you can just get going, God will steer you along the way.
1: Mm.
0: That would be sick to a young person today. If you're feeling something on your heart, don't listen to those who say it can't be done. Get going, and God will steer you along the way.
1: Many young men these days, if not most, are literally wasting their life away. They're wasting time. What would you say to awaken them out of that stupor, out of that restlessness, that idleness?
0: Yeah, look, I feel very inadequate about advising, you know, young fellas in their late teens, early 20s. I feel very inadequate as a bloke in his mid-50s to be giving advice to young people. But what I would say is this, that I believe all of us are here on purpose and for a purpose. And if you're not aware of what that purpose is, make your purpose discovering your purpose. You're not here by accident. You're here for a reason. You've got a loving God who has placed you in this time and place for a reason. And that at the end of your life, whenever that time may come for each of us, you want to make sure that you gave life your best shot. And I think that's exciting. I think it's exciting to know that that our life has meaning, that what we do in life can make an impact. And I would encourage each young person, each young man, that their life can be very, very special. In fact, God wants it to be that way. And to make sure that to make sure that they are living out that purpose in a very deliberate way.
1: You've got months to live, potentially another year. What's changed? What matters most for you now?
0: Yes, I think for me, to make sure that I enjoy each day that I'm given. Being given a terminal diagnosis really sharpens the thinking on what's important in life. I see a lot more sunsets these days. I see a lot more sunrises. I enjoy every moment that I spend with family and friends. But I also want to go down, if this is what takes me out, I also want to go down swinging as well and to make every day count. I mean, it sounds a bit of a cliche, doesn't it, to make every day count? I mean, I can say it, but I think with a terminal diagnosis of, you know, maybe up to a year to live, I think it sharpens the thinking on priorities in life. But look, Christian, in reality, all of us have a terminal diagnosis, don't we? Whether that be a year to live or 50 years to live, all of us. You know, the Romans used to have this thing called a memento mori, which means a reminder that one day we will die. And what that memento mori would do for them is to remind them to, you know, just make every day count. And for me, I've got that memento mori, but each of us should, that sounds a bit morbid, doesn't it? Just to have a regular reminder that one day we will die, to make our life count. But in that memento mori, we should also have a reminder that there's a life to come as well.
1: At the end of life, people write a eulogy about us. Mm. What would you write about your life?
0: Well, what I would write about my life is maybe different from what other people might write. There's a text in the Bible that has given my life direction over the last few decades. It comes from the book of Acts in the New Testament, and it's writing about David, you know, the guy, King David, David and Goliath, all of that. So it's my namesake, and so that's why it probably has meaning, but you can replace the word David with Christian or any other name. That Bible text is this, and this is the Bible text in the book of Acts, and it says this: "For when David had served God's purpose in his own generation, he fell asleep." There's three aspects of that Bible text that has blessed me over the last 30, 40 years. One is that, as we've been speaking, is that God has a purpose for each of us. For when David had served God's purpose in his own generation, he fell asleep. God has a purpose for each of us. That purpose is to be served out in the time and place in which we've been placed. When David had served God's purpose in his own generation, each of us are here for a reason. When David had served God's purpose in his own generation, he fell asleep. We have a purpose, we have a place, and we have a defined time in which to serve out that purpose. I hope that one sentence in Scripture, I hope that might serve as a eulogy for me, for when my time comes.
1: Do you feel you've served that purpose?
0: I'm not sure it's for me to answer. I think that's for my Creator to answer. I'll do my best. There are many times I've stuffed up, and I hope God, well, I know through the words of Jesus Christ that he'll make up through his grace for those many times I've made mistakes. But I'm hoping that one day I'll stand before my Creator. Well, I know one day I'll stand before my Creator, and I'm hoping that through his grace, he'll say, "Well done, good and faithful servant." Mm. I'm hoping.
1: Sometimes we feel we've gained some wisdom and some insights that we'd love to share, but people might not be asking the right question. People don't know how to ask the right question. And so sometimes we offer advice without it being asked of us. Is there something like that you think people need to know this? They're not asking it, but they really need to know this. This is what I'd love to share.
0: I don't know. I can't remember who said this, but it was, and maybe people can Google it, but the statement that someone far wiser than I said was this: the unexamined life is not worth living. And I would, my piece of advice, if anyone was to listen to it, my piece of advice would be to live a life that's examined. Live a life of questions, of curiosity, not only of the world outside, but of ourselves. I'd like to live a life worth living. I hope I have. And I hope it's been a result of examining my own soul. Why I do what I do, why I think the way I think, why I feel the way I feel. And to have people in my life, to have processes like journaling and regular counseling, a group of friends where we can talk honestly and openly about life and about our own shortcomings. I'm hoping that, and I know I have, been blessed with an environment where I can examine what life is about. An unexamined life is not worth living. I hope I've lived a life that's been worth it.
1: David, you're an inspiration to me and to so many others. Thank you for sharing your story. Thank you for being open. Thank you for being raw. Thank you for being here.
0: Thanks for the opportunity, Christian.
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8: Lesson number 10, how fast it goes. Remember, do not forget. Good advice. And here is the words that Moses spoke to the people. Let's read them. He says, remember, do not forget how you provoked the Lord your God to wrath in the wilderness, from the day that you departed from the land of Egypt until you came to this place. You have been rebellious against the Lord. And how true that was. Something we should know. To remember is not to forget. And of course, the other way around, to forget is not to remember. God often tells His people to remember all the things that He has done for them. To remember His grace for them and His goodness towards them. And the same is true for us today. We must make the effort. We must stand still and remember the wonderful things that God has done for us. What He has done for us in by way of provisions and how He has led us in the past. We're very blessed as a people. To remember what God has done is important. God also asked Noah to remember the using the rainbow as a token of remembrance. Not that God would forget, but it's interesting, you know, that in chapter 9 of the book of Genesis, we have the introduction of a phenomenon called the rainbow, which did not exist in the antediluvian world. And I would like to dwell on that, but that's would take me away from too much time. It was a remembering. Now, the Hebrew word for remember, zachar, also means to act upon. When it says to remember the Sabbath day, that in the 16th chapter of the book of Genesis, or in fact, in Genesis chapter 20, the Sabbath day already being in existence, as the 16th chapter points out, it means to act upon it. Very important principle, very important connotation. And so, concerning the days that are past, Deuteronomy says this, Moses points the people back through all history, even to the creation itself, and ask them, rhetorically of course, if anything in all history had ever been done to any of the other people as it was done for them. Central to this act was the deliverance for Egypt. Incredible story. Perhaps in some ways even more astonishing, he's speaking to them at Mount Sinai. Imagine hearing the God audibly, His voice, right there in front of you. That mountain that was engulfed in flames, the mountain that was shaking, as were the people. What a display of power. His words out of the midst of the fire. And the voice of Moses says, take heed, lest you forget. What the Lord is saying to them, take heed, so that you don't forget. And we have to teach, they have to teach their children as we should, their grandchildren. Very important. How can we forget about God? Well, we forget about God, I like this expression, eaten and full. You find it in Deuteronomy chapter 8. Then he says here, then you say in your heart, my power and the might of my hand have gained me these wealths. You know, that is a very common human problem, even particularly today. The materialistic world that we live in, thinking that we have collected all these wealths, and we pat ourselves on the back and we forget to thank God who gave us the health, the opportunity, and entrusted the means to us, for which we have to give an account. So to this day, thousands of years later, practicing Jews keep the Passover, the celebration, a memorial to what God had done for them by leading them out of slavery. And we as a people today should do the same, how God has led us out of the symbolic house of slavery, away from sin, how we have been able, capacitated to say no to sin, to walk in his statutes. Whether Jew in the wilderness, Christian on Ephesus, or Seventh-day Adventist, anywhere in the world, how crucial is it for us always to remember and not to forget what God has done for us in Christ. She counsels, Ellen G. White counsels us to spend an hour in thoughtful thought each day, contemplating the life of Christ. Not many of us would do that, would we? But we should. She says, take it point by point. And as we dwell upon this, as we dwell upon the great sacrifice for us, our confidence in him will be strengthened. It will grow. We should do this. And our confidence in him will be more constant. The trust that we hold in him now will be strengthened day by day if we did that. The book of Deuteronomy points us to, you might say, an obligation to remember God for all the good things that he has done. You know what? You'll be richly blessed if you do.

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3: Luke was a doctor and an educated man, with many scholars today considering him an excellent historian and his gospel an accurate account of the ancient world. Here's a chapter from the Gospel of Luke.
4: Luke 16. He also said to his disciples,
5: "There was a certain rich man who had a manager. An accusation was made to him that this man was wasting his possessions. He called him and said to him, 'What is this that I hear about you? Give an accounting of your management, for you can no longer be manager.' The manager said within himself, 'What will I do? Seeing that my Lord has taken away the management position from me, I don't have strength to dig. I'm ashamed to beg. I know what I'll do, so that when I am removed from management, they may receive me into their houses.' Calling each one of his Lord's debtors to him, he said to the first, 'How much do you owe to my Lord?' He said, 100 batos of oil. He said to him, 'Take your bill and sit down quickly and write 50. Then he said to another, 'How much do you owe?' He said, 100 cores of wheat. He said to him, 'Take your bill and write 80. His Lord commended the dishonest manager because he had done wisely. For the children of this world are, in their own generation, wiser than the children of the light. I tell you, make for yourselves friends by means of unrighteous mammon, so that when you fail, they may receive you into the eternal tents. He who is faithful in a very little is faithful also in much. He who is dishonest in a very little is also dishonest in much. If therefore you have not been faithful in the unrighteous mammon, who will commit to your trust the true riches? If you have not been faithful in that which is another's, who will give you that which is your own? No servant can serve two masters, for either he will hate the one and love the other, or else he will hold to one and despise the other. You aren't able to serve God and mammon."
4: The Pharisees, who were lovers of money, also heard all these things, and they scoffed at him. He said to them,
5: "You are those who justify yourselves in the sight of men, but God knows your hearts. For that which is exalted among men is an abomination in the sight of God. The law and the prophets were until John. From that time the good news of the kingdom of God is preached, and everyone is forcing his way into it. But it is easier for heaven and earth to pass away than for one tiny stroke of a pen and the law to fall. Everyone who divorces his wife and marries another commits adultery. He who marries one who is divorced from a husband commits adultery. Now there was a certain rich man, and he was clothed in purple and fine linen, living in luxury every day. A certain beggar named Lazarus was laid at his gate, full of sores, and desiring to be fed with the crumbs that fell from the rich man's table. Yes, even the dogs came and licked his sores. The beggar died, and he was carried away by the angels to Abraham's bosom. The rich man also died and was buried. In Hades he lifted up his eyes, being in torment, and saw Abraham far off and Lazarus at his bosom. He cried and said, Father Abraham, have mercy on me, and send Lazarus that he may dip the tip of his finger in water and cool my tongue. For I am in anguish in this flame. But Abraham said, Son, remember that you in your lifetime received your good things, and Lazarus in the same way bad things. But now here he is comforted, and you are in anguish. Besides all this, between us and you there is a great gulf fixed, that those who want to pass from here to you are not able, and that no one may cross over from there to us. He said, I ask you therefore, Father, that you would send him to my father's house. For I have five brothers, that he may testify to them, so that they won't also come into this place of torment. But Abraham said to him, They have Moses and the prophets. Let them listen to them. He said, No, Father Abraham, but if one goes to them from the dead, they will repent. He said to him, If they don't listen to Moses and the prophets, neither will they be persuaded if one rises from the dead.
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0: All of us need encouragement at times, and there are no better words for that purpose than those of Scripture. 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
3: And welcome to the Bible Hour. We are going live here from Ringwood, Victoria today, and it is so good to be on air again. And Maritza, how are you doing today?
4: I'm doing well, Ben. Can't complain.
3: Yeah.
4: Can't complain.
3: And look, I don't know. We woke up this morning and my wife's like, it feels like we're getting out of winter already. Because it felt like a little bit warmer today.
4: Where do you live? Because I woke up and thought exactly the opposite. I was freezing this morning.
3: I don't know if there's any people out there that love the snow. I'm sure there are, and they love the cold weather. I know I've met a few people that they say they love the cold weather, and that they can change into different outfits, and you know, compared to summer, you just got one layer on, and it's very difficult to mix and match things and wear some fancy things on top in your jacket. So
4: you can bundle up in winter.
3: Yeah,
4: you can't
3: that's
4: do that
3: true.
4: In summer, you
3: that's
4: can't do
3: true.
4: That.
3: But no, I just don't like the feeling of getting out of bed and then it's just super cold.
4: Yeah,
3: unless you have a timer in your house and it heats up and everything, but. Feels a little bit warmer today.
4: My timer is my husband. He gets out and he will turn the heating on for us. So by the time I get out of bed, it's nice and warm.
3: You are blessed. You are blessed. Friends, where are you tuning in from today? We would love to hear from you. Our number here is 0482-075-222. And just text in your praise, text in where you're listening from. We would love to hear from you. We are live here, so you can text in and we'll see that as you text in. So that number again is 0482-075-222. And now it's that time where we share our praises. It's the tradition that we started here on the Bible Hour. We've never missed an episode without sharing a praise. And so Maritza, I'll get you to start with sharing your praise today. What is your praise for this past week?
4: I've got a really special praise for today, Ben. Mm. And my praise for this week, I would say, is that my daughter had a birthday on Sunday.
3: Oh, nice.
4: And she turned 7.
3: Wow.
4: So that was really exciting for us. We had the family over, just had a little celebration and just praising God for another year of her life.
3: Oh, very nice. Very nice.
4: That's
3: so just family? You didn't get like all her friends from school and all of that?
4: No, we've done a party for her every year since she turned 3. And this was the first year that we said, you know what? We're just going to keep it family this year.
3: Ah.
4: And I think we've been really trying to slow down and simplify this year. And I think it was the right decision. Also, she wanted to invite her entire class if we'd had a party. And that's like 30 kids. So,
3: Wow.
4: So praising God for the fact
3: yes.
4: that we didn't have 37-year-olds running around.
3: You'll be recovering from that.
4: Absolutely.
3: Right?
4: Absolutely. What's your praise, Ben?
3: My praise for this past week, I'm thankful that my knee is getting better. That's a small one. I'm still not able to run, but the other praises, just had a... met a friend last night. She's staying with us, her family, for just a couple of days. She's from US. Haven't seen her for 20 years.
4: Wow.
3: So it was really nice to catch up.
4: Oh, that's special.
3: Yeah.
4: Especially when you've got a friendship that lasts that long.
3: Yeah. I mean, look, we haven't been in touch, but you know, she's closer to my sister, but we kind of know them as well. So it was just good to catch up last night. So that was nice.
4: That's nice. That's special.
3: Yes. And look, friends, where are you tuning in from? We would love to hear from you. That number again is 0482-075-222. Give us a praise. Tell us where you're tuning in from. We would love to hear from you. And look, I just want to tell you our free book offer for today is entitled Finding Messiah, How to Connect with God by Robbie Bergen. And
4: that's
3: some
4: a familiar name.
3: Yeah, some people probably are familiar that are tuning in. So Robbie, he used to be the speaker and host for the Faith Experiment. He stopped now because he's changed jobs. He's moved over to the U.S. Mm-hmm. But he has written some books, and this one, Finding Messiah, How to Connect with God. Very, very important as we're talking still about faith and how we can trust in God. This will no doubt be a benefit to your faith journey, how you can have a closer connection with a God that we cannot see. So that's really important. You want to stay tuned for that code word. You do not want to miss it. So stay tuned for that, and we'll share that later on in the episode. But now we're just going to jump straight into our episode for today, and that is entitled, let me get my title up here, When God Speaks. Mm. When God Speaks. And so I want to start off with a question. Have you ever noticed that everyone seems to have a different definition of faith? Some people say, well, just believe in yourself. You know, that's something to do with faith. Or others will say, look, if you have enough faith, everything will work itself out. So even some people think to believe, and, you know, they'll take it from the Bible, faith is you got to believe in something without evidence. You know, and that's taken from Hebrews 11:1. But, you know, what does the Bible actually teach about faith? You know, today we're going to discover that biblical faith is far more practical and far more powerful than many of us realize. So today's question is simply this: what is faith? What is it all about? And stay tuned with me, because by the end of today's program, I reckon you'll never see the Bible and God's promises and His Word the same ever again. And look, instead of going to that Hebrews 11:1 definition, what I want to do is take you to a story found in Matthew chapter 8. It's this encounter that Jesus has with this man that actually gives us a practical example of what faith is all about. So let's start by reading Matthew 8 verses 5 and 6.
4: Now when Jesus had entered Capernaum, a centurion came to him, pleading with him, saying, Lord, my servant is lying at home, paralyzed, dreadfully tormented.
3: So this Roman centurion comes to Jesus. He's in the army. He's a Roman officer. And Capernaum is a town there in Israel. And he comes to Jesus pleading for something. It's really interesting what he's pleading for. What is he pleading for there in verse 6? He's pleading for
4: his servant.
3: Yeah, his servant who is
4: lying
3: seems like
4: at home, paralyzed.
3: Yeah, paralyzed.
4: Yeah.
3: Seems like he's on the verge of death, maybe. I don't know. But like, this Roman centurion must have been different.
4: Mm.
3: Like, if you have a servant, a slave is what it is in those days. One dies, you just replace it with another person. You know? This servant must have meant really something special to him that he would come all the way to Jesus to ask for healing.
4: Mm.
3: What does Jesus say in response to in verse 7?
4: And Jesus said to him, I will come and heal him.
3: Without a thought, without any conditions, without trying to figure out whether this guy is worthy or not, or whether he has any faith or not, he just says, all right, let's go. I'll come and heal you. Oh, well, heal your servant. Let's keep reading verses 8 and 9.
4: The centurion answered and said, Lord, I am not worthy that you should come under my roof, but only speak a word and my servant will be healed. For I am also a man under authority, having soldiers under me. And I say to this one, go, and he goes. And to another, come, and he comes. And to my servant, do this, and he does it.
3: So we're reading here Matthew 8, verses 8 and 9, if you want to follow in your Bibles. But the centurion, he says, Lord, Jesus, I'm not worthy for you to even come into my house. It's too much of a privilege that is just beyond me. And he just says, speak only the word and my servant will be healed. And then he gives this understanding of, I understand the authority and power of the word, because obviously he must have been a man in a certain level of a certain rank that had soldiers under him. And he says, well, I have soldiers under me. And when I say to one, he goes, he goes. And so another, come and he comes. And so another, do this and he does it. I understand the power of the word. And so that's why he says to Jesus, all I want you to do is speak the word only, and I believe my servant will be healed. And what is Jesus's response to this whole situation in verse 10 of Matthew 8?
4: When Jesus heard it, he marveled and said to those who followed, assuredly, I say to you, I have not found such great faith, not even in Israel.
3: Did you know, Maritza, that when Jesus says, I have not found so great faith, like, he doesn't really say it to many people. And he only says it to, actually, when you read it through scripture, he only says it to those that aren't from Israel, like aren't of the same faith.
4: That's interesting.
3: Yeah, like this centurion, he was not, quote unquote, a Christian, but yet he had enough faith to believe in the power of the word that Jesus was speaking. Jesus was amazed at what he saw, and it wasn't even coming from a Christian. You know, I believe that there are many people out there that aren't Christian that have greater faith than sometimes people that go to church every single week.
4: Yeah, absolutely.
3: And this is one example. Another person was this Syrophoenician woman who came to Jesus asking for healing for her daughter. Every single time we see great faith mentioned by Jesus, actually, they aren't even Christian. And you know, friends, you don't have to be Christian to have faith. You don't have to go to church to have faith. You don't have to grow up in the Christian home and knowing Jesus all your life to have faith. The centurion was one such example. And Jesus says, not only did you have faith, you have great faith. Mm. And it wasn't because that the centurion simply believed that healing could happen. No, it wasn't. Lots of people believe that Jesus could heal, but something else was happening. You see, the centurion trusted not Jesus' touch, not his physical presence or even his appearance. He didn't trust even his past reputation. That led him to the point to bring him to come to Jesus, but he simply trusted his word, and that was it. Speak the word only. That's it, friends. That's the whole secret about the power of God's word. If we would simply trust in what God says, and this is what faith is, expecting God's word to do exactly what God says, and then depending upon that word only for it to be accomplished. Let me say that again. Faith is expecting God's word to do exactly what God says, and then depending on that word, like our life depends upon it, for it to be accomplished. He didn't trust in his own reputation. He didn't even look at Jesus's outcome of appearance. He just simply trusted his word. And you think, well, hey, I believe, but sometimes I feel like we find it really difficult to believe. Let me give you an example. Imagine, look, you know, in 1 John 1:9, it says, if we confess our sins, and I've used this in the past, right? If we confess our sins, he will be faithful and just to forgive us, right? Do you really believe it? Sometimes we ask for forgiveness over and over and over again because we don't fully trust what God has written in 1 John chapter 1, verse 9. I'm sure we've done something wrong before, and, you know, you pray, God, forgive me. And sometimes we feel, okay, well, I've prayed God to forgive me. Let me go and talk to my friend again whom I hurt. Maybe they'll see the change in my demeanor after I've prayed. And suddenly maybe there's a shining light and they go, oh, you must have asked for forgiveness. I'll forgive you too, you know?
4: I'm just trying to picture that. Can you imagine if someone appeared to you like that?
3: All right. But I mean, isn't that what we should, maybe that's not exactly what we imagine. And maybe I'm going a little bit too far, but you know, it's like when you pray for forgiveness, you're like, okay, God, something's got to happen. Something's got to like, you know, it's like the car moving forward, right? Something's got to happen, but you open your eyes after you prayed, nothing has changed. Maybe your friend still is upset at you. Maybe your spouse is still upset at you. Your partner is still upset at you. Maybe you feel like nothing's changed at all in your surroundings. Do you really believe? You see, faith is not doing something more. It's trusting deeper. It's holding on to what you read there, even though it feels like nothing's happened. The centurion had no outward evidence that Jesus had healed his servant. But he just said, just speak the word. I believe your word has enough power that when you say, I'm going to heal him, he'll be healed. The sun didn't move. There was no thunderclap from the sky. There was no, you know, whoosh of a wind. You know what I mean? Yeah. There was no like outward evidence. And sometimes I feel like we're looking for that outward evidence, but Jesus is just simply saying, I need you to trust me deeper. Do we really trust him enough? Do you really, when you read the word of God, do you really believe it? Faith is not about trying harder, but trusting deeper. Faith is expecting God to do exactly what he would say he would do, and then depending upon that word and not us, for it to be accomplished. So often we think, oh, look, I got to go do it. And we talked about this last week. I got to do this. I got to do that. But the doing is found in trusting the word of God for it to do it for you. Mm. Does that make sense?
4: Yeah. Yeah. It does.
3: It's like God says, don't lie. Trust in the word itself and it will help you to stop lying. Mm-hmm. The power, the doing, the whole motion of it is found in the word of God and nothing else. And as you meditate on this song, may it draw you closer to God's word above anything else.

0: That was Jeremy Seneco, Someone Is Praying For You. Beautiful song, friends. And if you've just joined us, you are listening to the Bible Hour live from Ringwood, Victoria, right here on Faith FM across Australia. We have a book offer for you before we get back into our study. And I actually really love that song, Someone Is Praying For You. I think I just want to say an encouragement, Ben, because here at Faith FM, we do pray for our listeners, don't
1: Absolutely.
0: We? Absolutely. And so if you have been listening to that song and you've been listening to the Bible Hour or any of our programs here on Faith FM and you don't think that someone is praying for you, please do know that here at Faith FM, we pray for our listeners. Mm. We are praying for you.
1: Text in your prayer request. Absolutely. Happy to raise that up in prayer for sure.
0: Absolutely. Our number is 0482075222. Just know that we're praying for you and that we want to connect with you. And one of the ways that we can connect with you is sending you some book offers. And so our book offer for today is called Finding Messiah, How to Connect with God by Robbie Bergen. And what it basically entails is just true and tried and true connection with God. And it reveals how we can be born again, experience spiritual renewal, and walk the road to eternal joy. And that is something that we all need to, I guess, be more aware of and have a deeper relationship with God on. So if you would like that book, the number again is 0482075222. And the code word that you need is TBH10. So that's the Bible Hour, TBH, and then the number 10, all one word, 0482075222. Ben?
1: Yes, yes. I was uncreative with adding a word after that. So we just come back to the episode number and the show name, TBH10. And look, some people have been texting in and they've been putting TBH space 10 or hashtag TBH and then the number. But look, it's just TBH10 with no spaces, no hashtag. If you don't get a prompt back, it means that you didn't register that code word. So do make sure TBH10. And look, our topic for today, when God speaks, we are still looking at the topic of faith. And we looked at that story about the centurion and all he said to Jesus was, "Speak the word only. That's sufficient. That's all I need. I don't need you to come to my house. I don't need you to stamp your foot outside and kick up some dust. I don't need you to point my way. I don't need you to come and even touch him. Just speak the word and that is sufficient." But friends, here's the question that I have for you. Why should any of us trust God's word? And that being today is not some audible voice that you're going to hear thunder from heaven. Why should anyone trust the Bible? Because if you don't know the Bible or you don't know well enough, why would you even trust it in the first place, right? And what's interesting in Genesis chapter 1, the very first book, the first chapter of the entire Bible, when you read and open that first page there, you get past the introduction, you get past the index or the table of contents, and you get to that first story. It's about creation. And in this chapter, there is no less than six, I would even say seven. There are seven distinct statements that teach about faith. Before even God created anything, this is what we read in verse 1 of Genesis chapter 1.
0: In the beginning, God created the heavens and the earth.
1: And that's a big one. That's a really big one because, you know, we're taught in school many times all about evolution, right? And it's been around for millions and billions of years. And before that is because there was a big bang and, you know, some stones collided and meteors collided and the single cell organism grew and grew and became us today.
0: And that's how we ended up with Earth. Yeah. A lot of people believe that.
1: Yes. And it's not a hit against that. But, you know, if you believe that, then how can you believe this? And that's where, when it comes to faith and we're talking about the word of God, like Psalms 33 verses 6 and 9, we actually looked at this verse in our first episode, but Maritza, could you read that for us again?
0: Starting from verse 6, "By the word of the Lord, the heavens were made, and all the host of them by the breath of his mouth." And then verse 9, "For he spoke and it was done. He commanded and it stood fast."
1: God spoke.
0: And it was done.
1: It was done. That was it. Nothing else. He didn't do anything. He didn't click his fingers. He didn't wiggle his nose. He didn't point in a certain direction. He didn't clap his hand. He didn't do anything. All he did was speak. And God, every time he spoke, something happened. Something appeared. Something was created. God, he can do all things simply by speaking. And, you know, the healing of the centurion wasn't the only miracle that Jesus did by speaking. There were many, many, many, many, many miracles. Even like, for example, I think the first miracle that Jesus did, he turned water into wine. He spoke to the servants, just scoop it up. And, you know, he didn't touch the place where the water pot was, but the servants believed his word. They went and did it. And guess what? It was the best wine the governor of the feast had ever tasted. Right? That's why faith is expecting the word of God to do what it says, and then depending on that very word to do what it says, or for it to be accomplished, right? That's where we have to place our whole faith. This is where we have to place our whole belief. The word of God is self-fulfilling. It will do it without God having to do anything else. And in contrast with that is our words. When we try to say, let there be light, guess what? We have to get up off our chair.
0: And physically tap the light switch.
1: Exactly, right? And, you know, there's a bit of a joke that I have in my house right now. About over a month ago, we've installed light switches that are called smart light switches from Bunnings.
0: Ah, welcome. We've had them for about 5 years in our house. Yeah,
1: I've connected them to Amazon Alexa.
0: So all you have to do is say, Alexa, turn the lights off, and she'll turn them off.
1: Yeah.
0: Yep.
1: And then I have this command, it says, Alexa, let there be light. And all the lights turn on. I tell people, and some people kind of like, what, you know, but it's just a little bit of a joke. I said, this is the closest I can be to God, you know?
0: Yeah.
1: Let there be light, and then the light turned on. But, you know, really, when we speak, nothing happens.
0: Correct.
1: Yeah. I mean, it creates some thoughts and feelings in people's minds, but that's about it.
0: Mm.
1: If I say, let there be a car, nothing happens.
0: That'd be nice.
1: Right? Nothing comes together and appears, right? Not so much the light. We can actually do something and we have to go. We have to. Not we can. We have to do something.
0: Yeah.
1: But that's the same with the car. If I say, let there be a car, I've got to go out and buy the car, or got to go to get all the material and put it together. But when God says, let there be a car, it will be created. Because the word itself has creative power. We have to do something after we say it, but God doesn't. In the word itself, there is enough power itself to do it. It is self-fulfilling. Then we come to Hebrews 11, verse 3. Go ahead, Maritza.
0: By faith we understand that the worlds were framed by the word of God, so that the things which are seen were not made of things which are visible.
1: So we need faith to believe in creation. And so look, creation is not my evidence because I was not alive to tell you about it. But you know what? Here's something that many people don't realize. The first human beings, Adam and Eve, when God created them, before they made any big boo-boo and a big mess and allowing all the wickedness and evil into the world, when they were perfect, before they ever encountered that slithering snake, they still needed to live by faith. It's like this. God creates Adam, right? And he created him on the sixth day. Adam wakes up and he looks around and is like, wow, beautiful. God, you know, maybe God's standing there like, oh, what's your name? Oh, I'm God. All right, God, where'd all this come from? And then God says, what does he say? I created it. And Adam either has to exercise his faith to believe what God says, or he doesn't. And if he doesn't, then what would Adam say to him? God, are you sure? Prove it. Right?
0: Yeah.
1: Even in his perfection, Adam had to live by faith. And then God makes Eve. But while he makes Eve, what's Adam doing?
0: Naming the animals?
1: No.
0: What? Oh, sorry.
1: What's he doing?
0: He's sleeping.
1: He's sleeping.
0: Yeah.
1: So So even then,
0: I was jumping ahead to it. Right. What happened before or after?
1: But
0: yeah, he's having a sleep.
1: He's asleep, and when he wakes up, guess what?
0: There's a woman.
1: Eve's there.
0: Yeah.
1: And God says, well, Adam says to God, God, where'd she come from? Oh, well, I made her. Do you
0: from
1: think he would say,
0: no less.
1: Are you sure?
0: Yeah.
1: No. He's just like, oh, thank you, God. And he just believes him. And he's happily in love with Eve, right? Even before any sin came in, Adam still had to live by faith. God didn't go, hey, Adam, stand back, watch this. Let there be lion. Boom. And then a lion appeared. We don't see anywhere in the Bible that God did that.
0: Mm.
1: So even before sin came into the world, Adam and Eve still had to live by faith. And that's where faith comes in to believe what? The word of God, that it not only could tell the truth, but it will accomplish what it says it would. And that's the thing, friends. That's the thing. We have to, when it comes to understanding the word of God, we have to take the word by itself, irrespective of our feelings. Sometimes our feelings is an enemy to our faith. Faith on one side, feelings on the other side. Because when you pray, God, forgive me, after you open your eyes, do you feel forgiven?
0: Sometimes you don't.
1: Yeah. Your situation hasn't changed. The person that you upset or that you hurt or that got angry at you is still angry and upset or hurt at you. And sometimes we're just expecting, God, you forgive me, but why haven't they forgiven me?
0: Mm.
1: Right? And we don't feel forgiven, not because that we don't trust the word, but because our feelings have told us that this person is still not happy with us. And that's where we have to come to the word of God, read it and read it and read it and go, God, help me to believe. Because so often what we feel and what we should believe, they're opposite to each other. They don't line up with each other. And so that's why we find it so difficult to believe sometimes, because of how you feel. Friends, how are you feeling right now? What are you going through? Do you feel like God isn't even with you? Do you feel like maybe sometimes the consequences of your actions have put you in such deep water that it's impossible for God to ever forgive you? Or forever to feel like you can be a child of God again? But God says, hey, no matter what you've done, you confess, I'll forgive. Does it mean the consequences are taken away?
0: No.
1: Not always, right? Someone who smokes all their life, my father-in-law, he smoked since he was 11 years old.
0: Wow.
1: He didn't finish high school.
0: Wow.
1: And the family was so poor, it was a family of 12. And so from the age of 11, 12 years old, he went to work in a coffee shop. And he's been smoking all his life until just over 10 years ago, and he said, you know, when you have your first kid, I'll stop. He didn't, but then he had a heart attack, and then he stopped.
0: Mm.
1: But are there consequences to that?
0: Absolutely.
1: There are. Now look, there are some people that they smoke all their life, and they still live till a good old age of 80 years old. Actually, his father smoked until he was old, and he died 88 or something like that.
0: Wow.
1: And he smoked all his life as well.
0: Wow.
1: But sometimes the consequences aren't removed and we feel like God hasn't forgiven me.
0: Mm.
1: But friends, you can claim 1 John 1:9 and right there, right now, wherever you are, in your car, on the road, at home, walking your dog, God says, I forgive you. Nowhere does it say, you got to get on your knees and you got to close your eyes. You got to hit with your fists on the ground and you really got to cry and shed some tears and I'll forgive you. Doesn't say that. It just says, if you confess, I'll forgive you.
0: Mm.
1: The question is, do you believe it or not? And that's where faith really has to come in, friends. Because it's not just forgiveness, but this is a big one, because sometimes we just can't forgive ourselves. Because the consequences of our actions doesn't stretch out in hours. It stretches out months, years. And maybe some of you, you can't forgive yourself for something that happened 10 years ago. But you got to believe it. God, He looked at you brand new. He'd forgiven you a long time ago when you asked. You got to get out of the shadow of guilt. Ask God to give you that peace in your heart and then believe it. Because Jesus is the Prince of Peace. He's the one that wants to give us every good and perfect gift. Joy, happiness, goodness, kindness. Faith is depending upon the Word of God itself and relying on it, because sometimes it takes us years to come to that point where we have nothing else to rely on, because man's words have nothing been anything but just hurtful. But God says, you can do that even right now, right here. Friends, why don't you ask God to give you that peace right now? As you listen to the song, ask Him to come and draw close to you, to increase your faith in Him.

0: Where are you listening from? Text in and let us know on 0482 075 222. That's 0482 075 222. 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
1: Absolutely. Welcome back to the Bible Hour. And yes, as we just heard, if you would like to text us in, that number is 0482 075 222. But don't just tell us where you're listening from. Tell us a praise that you've got for the week. Ask us a question as well. Yes. Ben and I, just while the song was going, and that song, by the way, was Lauren Day, To the Table. Some beautiful songs that we play on Faith FM. But while that song was playing, Ben and I were having a discussion about questions, and I was actually asking him a few questions. So if you have one as well, you are more than welcome to text us in at that number. I'm just going to remind you as well about our free book offer for today. It's entitled Finding Messiah, How to Connect with God. And Ben, I think all of us need to connect deeper with God, don't we?
2: Oh, absolutely.
1: All of us need to. So if that's you and you would like to connect with God, the code word that you will need is TBH10, the Bible Hour 10, for our 10th episode. And that number that you need to text it through to is 0482 075 222. We've already had texts from Jim and Iris messaging in for that book offer. And so
2: wonderful.
1: If you would like to join Jim and Iris, feel free to text that code word.
2: Yes, we're going live. So when you send in through your praises, we'd love to give you a shout out as well. But just remember, no hashtags, no spaces, TBH10. And that will get you the code word, which will trigger our little bot to send you out a book.
1: That's right.
2: And look, we have been looking about this topic of when God speaks. And you know, did you know that it's impossible for God to lie, even if he tried?
1: Really? Would he ever have tried to lie, though? Well, are there any instances where he would try?
2: No, probably not. But I just have this little illustration in my mind. But before we do that, let's read this text that tells us it's impossible, right? Hebrews 6, verse 18.
1: That by two immutable things in which it is impossible for God to lie, we might have strong consolation who have fled for refuge to lay hold of the hope set before us.
2: So hear me out. This illustration, okay, it's just an illustration. It's not a real story, but a man comes up to God one day and says, God, I know what the Bible says. You can't lie, but I want you to try. God, try. And okay, God says, all right, let me try. The grass is pink. Boom. When God says it, the grass turns pink. Pigs can fly. Boom. All of a sudden, the pigs sprout their wings and begin to fly.
1: That would be terrifying.
2: And God says, look, even when I try to lie, my word has so much power, it becomes true. That's why when it comes to faith, when we depend upon the word of God to do what it says, it can, because it is creative power. So God's got to be really careful when he speaks. Because when he speaks, there's so much power in his word. Like when he said, let there be light, bang, light appeared. Out of something came God's word, and trailing behind that was light. When he said, let there be a sun, boom, it appeared. And it's not that he was trying to lie. He was creating, but all of his word has creative power. Everything you read in the Bible has creative power.
1: But you know, it's a funny illustration, but it's actually quite reassuring, because it means that if we put it in that framework and we sort of picture things like that happening, even silly things like that, it means that that everything that he does say, the more serious things, we can genuinely believe.
2: Yeah.
1: And that's reassuring.
2: Yes. But you see, that's a condition. There's a condition to this. Let's read another Bible text in 1 Thessalonians chapter 2 and verse 13. It illustrates that, but then it adds this condition in there.
1: Okay. So verse 13, for this reason, we also thank God without ceasing, because when you received the word of God, which you heard from us, you welcomed it not as the word of men, but as it is in truth, the word of God, which also effectively works in you who believe.
2: So you see, the word of God is effective. There's power in it, but we have to believe. Just like the text that we looked at last week, Romans 1:16, that in the word of God, the gospel, there is power to those who believe.
1: I have a question, Ben.
2: Yeah.
1: So if people don't believe in God, does that mean his word is not true then?
2: No. Okay. It means it's not powerful.
1: Okay.
2: Because that's the condition. Like if for something to happen, if you don't believe that God is going to forgive you, you won't be forgiven.

0: becomes a command. It becomes a promise. It goes from a command, pardon me, to a promise like we looked at, pardon me, I'm getting a tongue tied here, but we looked at it last week with Peter walking on water.
1: Yes.
0: Jesus said, come to Peter, and he stepped out. He had to believe. If he didn't believe.
1: And the second he did, he started to doubt, he started to sink.
0: Oh, yeah, exactly.
1: Yeah.
0: But then he said, Jesus, save me. And it split second. I don't know how fast you sink in water, but for me, I sink pretty fast. But the split second Peter cried out, Jesus, save me. Boom, he was there. And I don't know if he was standing right next to him already or not, but the minute we cry out, Jesus is right there. Mm. But we got to believe it. We got to believe it. The word of God, it is effectual. It has substantive power to it.
1: So I guess the question would be then, how do we believe?
0: Exactly. That's exactly the question we got to look here, because how can I believe what's written in the Bible of I've never grown up a Christian? How can I believe Noah's flood? You know, there was a movie that made a mockery of Noah and made him like a crazy man. There's actually been a few movies that they come out more comedy than seriousness, but it was a serious thing. God destroyed the whole world, covered it with water. How can I really believe that? How can I really believe that person walked on water? How can I believe anything written in the Bible? And it's not as simple to just say, just believe or read it enough. Keep reading and reading and reading and reading and reading and reading. Well, I mean, any book you read enough, it'll eventually kind of, you know, take a hold on your life, but it doesn't mean that you believe. It's just affected your mind to a certain way, to a certain degree. How can we really believe? I can't just tell you to believe. It's not just that simple, right? And maybe that's why the Bible says we have to have faith like a child. I'm sure your children trust you implicitly.
1: Yeah.
0: Right.
1: Just thinking about it, they pretty much do. They question things, but I think ultimately there's that.
0: They're old enough to question?
1: Oh, it's not so much question. It's like a why? Why? Everything, especially with my four-year-old, everything is why.
0: Four-year-old, he's starting early.
1: He starts with the why, but ultimately I think deep down there is that sense of everything mummy and daddy say.
0: Yes.
1: Like I trust it.
0: Yep.
1: Yeah.
0: And that's
1: I don't know where we lose that along the way.
0: Yeah, I know, right?
1: We do, don't we?
0: But yeah, the Bible tells us to have faith like a child, and children believe so easily. They can be so easily deceived to that point, right? You give them a little a sweet, you just pick them up and swing them around, and they're your best friend all of a sudden.
1: Yeah.
0: But you know, we're really not like that as adults. We're skeptics, yeah. Right? We don't believe anyone or anything until it's been proven. So then, how can we believe? Well, you see, in us, the Bible says all of us have been given a measure of faith. God has really put in us the capacity to believe. Romans chapter 12 and verse 3.
1: For I say, through the grace given to me, to everyone who is among you, not to think of himself more highly than he ought to think, but to think soberly as God has dealt to each one a measure of faith.
0: God has dealt to each one of us a measure of faith. It's just somewhere along the way, when we get to the teenage years, I don't know, it's not even when we hit adulthood, it's just when we're still kids, to some extent, we lose that capacity to just simply innocently believe.
1: Mm.
0: And maybe it was because, you know, we play tricks on each other growing up and stuff like that, right?
1: You start to learn who you can trust and who you can't.
0: Right.
1: Very early on.
0: But I mean, how can we believe today? If faith is the condition for the word of God to become powerful and real in our lives, how can we have that faith to make it real? And friends, I'm not here today to simply tell you, you got to believe. And if you don't, there's something wrong with you. No, absolutely not. I want to share with you one Bible text, John chapter 14 and verse 29. I want you to remember this, John 14, 29.
1: And now I have told you before it comes, that when it does come to pass, you may believe.
0: Jesus was speaking to his disciples. Even he was telling them, I don't expect you to just blatantly, innocently, without any mind of your own, to believe me. He says, The basis of your

0: belief is me telling you what's going to come in advance. And then when it actually happens, you can believe me. And in Bible language, we call that prophecy. Telling you in the future what's going to happen. And when it does, you can believe. You see, friends, God doesn't want us to have blind faith. He doesn't want us to just, he doesn't come up to us and just say, just believe me because I'm good to you, or because I'm God, or because I'm always right. You know, look, we do follow people that are good to us, but it doesn't mean that they are right. Just believe me is never good enough. God, Jesus himself on earth said, I will tell you the future, and then when it happens, at least you have a foundation for belief. And no, Genesis 1 is not the best place to prove that you can believe the Bible. It really causes more doubt in the world that we live in today.
1: Mm.
0: Creation and evolution, they're on two opposite ends, right? But you see, friends, what I want to do in the coming episodes, I want you to stick with me. Tuesdays, 10 a.m. If not, you can look at the podcast later. If you don't have time, just look up the Bible Hour. And I'm going to prove to you from the Bible how God has told us things in advance and how they have come true. Verse by verse, word by word. I want to help you to build your faith. I don't want you to just have a blind faith. I don't want you to just go, I believe this because that's what I believe. Because you know what? One day, all of us, we've all fallen in sin. We all have issues. And we're going to come across one text one day that we're going to struggle with. That we're going to go, you know what? I believe everything else you said, but I can't believe this.
1: Mm-hmm.
0: But that's the thing, friends. If I can't prove it to you from the Bible, don't believe it. But if I can, then I hope that you've built your faith enough to just take God at his word. You know, we do this as humans. We do this as humans. We say, look, just trust me, okay? Right?
1: We say that all the time.
0: And sometimes we say that in advance, and then we prove it. But the next time it comes around, it's easy for me to say, hey, you trust me back then. Remember what happened? Trust me now again.
1: Mm.
0: We do have to prove ourselves. God does. He does the same thing. But it does take an element of faith at the beginning. A willingness to search what the Bible actually says. So that's why I'm not here to just tell you, hey, you got to believe what I'm saying. You got to believe in Noah's flood. You got to believe in the creation story. You got to believe in Peter walking on water. No, those are illustrations. But I'm going to show you some prophecies in the next few episodes. Not just one, but a few prophecies.
1: Mm.
0: That I hope as you stick with us, you won't be disappointed, that your faith can have a platform and a foundation to begin to grow. Because right now, maybe if you've never read the Word of God, you've never read the Bible before, you've never grown up in a Christian home, and maybe sometimes you go to church and the person who's presenting has never even used the Bible, they like to tell stories. It's not enough. You need to build it upon the Bible. Maybe you're coming from a Hindu, a Muslim, an atheist background. In the next few weeks, I want to show you some prophecies that you can place your feet on a solid rock, a foundation where you can begin to build that. Unfortunately, don't have enough time today. But you know, friends, you don't have to manufacture faith. God has given all of us a measure of faith. You have to feed it. Just like a relationship, you got to spend time listening. You got to spend time reading. You got to spend time thinking about God's promises. And so, friends, as we're coming to a close here, perhaps today God has already spoken to you and the promise that you need, forgiveness. Maybe it's peace. Maybe it's hope, a new beginning. The question isn't whether his word has power. The question is, will you trust it? Will you trust the word of God enough today to take him at his word and nothing else? Because I guarantee you, as we dig deeper into the Bible, you might think I'm some crazy person. And I hope it doesn't come to that, but you know what? They viewed Noah as crazy when he said there was a flood coming.
1: They did. We talked about that last week.
0: Right. 120 years.
1: Yeah. It's a long time.
0: He told them there was rain coming and a single drop never fell. And I hope that as you stick with me, I can prove to you from prophecies that you ought to trust the Bible. But more than that, that you can begin to believe the word of God.
1: Mm.
0: Faith isn't pretending, friends. It's not wishful thinking. It's not even emotional certainty. It's trusting that God's word has the power to do exactly what God has written down that you can read and check and recheck again. And the beautiful thing, friends, is that the same God who spoke light into darkness can still speak hope into your discouraged heart today. And so, friends, text in 0482-075-222. The code word is TBH10. And we'll get a book out to you to be a blessing, to establish your faith, to help you to grow. And friends, give the Bible a chance today. Open it, read it, spend some time in it. This is where you can start today.
2: 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That's 0482-075-222. 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

0: With the arrival of the Pilgrims here on the shores of what would become known as the United States of America, the focus of the Protestant Reformation and its call for a return to the Bible as the Christian's supreme authority began to shift from the old world to the new. Thousands braved the often treacherous journey across the Atlantic Ocean during the 17th and 18th centuries in search of a refuge for freedom. In Europe, even in England, the pendulum of power swung back and forth for decades between those who wanted to protect religious freedom and those who wanted to curtail it. More and more, it was recognized that a new country with a new philosophy of government would be needed as a haven for those wishing to hold and share their faith in accord with the dictates of conscience. With America's achievement of independence from Great Britain in 1783, a series of events opened the way for an even clearer understanding of the Bible, and in particular, Bible prophecy. The French Revolution, which began in 1789, saw the people of France rise up against not only the monarchy, but also the church. There was an attempt to overthrow the Bible and Christianity altogether. The cry of the revolutionaries was, "Crush the wretch." And the wretch that they were referring to was Jesus. The Bible had been rejected, neglected, ignored so long. The principles of the Protestant Reformation had been rejected by a church that was unwilling to be reformed. France's brief experiment with atheism, instead of getting rid of the Bible or the message of Christianity, led more people than ever before to be interested in God's Word. In the early years of the 19th century, Bible societies sprang up around the world. Interest spread in the prophecies of Daniel and Revelation. The way would be opened for yet another reformer, this one from the United States, to call the attention of the world to the Word of God. That man was William Miller. He was born in 1782, the same year as Martin Van Buren, who would become the 8th president of the United States. When Miller was born in Pittsfield in western Massachusetts, the Revolutionary War was in full swing. George Washington became the nation's first president just days before William Miller's 7th birthday. Like so many other reformers, poverty and hardship shaped his character. His father had served as a captain in the Continental Army during the American Revolution. Many of his father's struggles and trials made a big impression on young William. His mother was a woman of integrity with deep religious convictions. Miller was a strong young man, and he was intelligent. He wasn't able to attend college, pretty typical for people of his era, but he did enjoy books and he learned a lot from his own studies. He was raised a Baptist, but in his early 20s he began to read the writings of Thomas Paine and Voltaire and Ethan Allen, and he became a deist. He believed in God, but he didn't believe that God intervened directly in the lives of human beings. But that view would be challenged. While serving in the military, a bomb exploded just 2 feet from where he was standing. 3 of his men were injured, 1 was killed. But Miller miraculously escaped unscathed. Add to that the improbable victory over the British, and Miller began to wonder whether or not God had something to do with that. After his time in the military, William Miller moved here to this farm near the Adirondack Mountains, just outside of Whitehall in eastern New York, close to the border with Vermont. Farm life wasn't easy in the early 1800s. There was no mechanized farm equipment, no central heat in the home. William and his wife Lucy and their 5 children would have to survive off what the farm produced. And back at home, Miller opened the Bible for the first time in his life to learn for himself what the scriptures actually taught. It wasn't long before he met Jesus. Later, he wrote of this experience. "I saw that the Bible did bring to view such a Savior as I needed, and I was perplexed to find how an uninspired book should develop principles so perfectly adapted to the wants of a fallen world. I was constrained to admit that the scriptures must be a revelation from God. They became my delight, and in Jesus, I found a friend. I lost all taste for other reading and applied my heart to get wisdom from God. The more he read and studied the Bible, the more fascinating it became to him. Now, he was an independent thinker, William Miller, and he rejected a number of the commonly held beliefs of his day. He didn't believe that the whole world would be converted to Christ, nor did he believe there'd be 1,000 years of peace on earth. Now, Miller believed that the return of Jesus would be personal and literal, and that God would not set up his kingdom on earth until after Christ's return. He came to the conclusion that all of Scripture should be considered before reaching a conclusion about any Bible teaching. As the Apostle Paul wrote, "All Scripture is given by inspiration of God and is profitable for doctrine, for reproof, for correction, for instruction in righteousness." 2 Timothy 3:16. He believed the Bible to be truly the Word of God, not just a collection of personal religious opinions. Knowing this first, that no prophecy of the Scripture is of any private interpretation. For prophecy never came by the will of man, but holy men of God spoke as they were moved by the Holy Spirit. Miller believed that the Bible was inspired by the Holy Spirit, and therefore comparing one passage of the Bible with another would lead you to a correct understanding. It was these principles for interpreting the Bible that led William Miller to shake up the world, especially when it came to Bible prophecy. Miller believed that by carefully studying the prophetic symbols in the Bible, you could arrive at a correct understanding of what those symbols represented. I'll be right back with more. It's undoubtedly the world's great superpower, the United States of America. But what of its role in Earth's last days? Does Bible prophecy speak of the United States of America? Find out by receiving our free gift, The United States in Bible Prophecy. 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I'd like you to receive our free offer, The United States in Bible Prophecy. Thanks for joining me on It Is Written. William Miller was a Baptist farmer who studied his Bible, and he arrived at conclusions that shook up the United States of America. As he read the Bible, he was tempted to ignore the time periods found in Bible prophecy. But the more he read, the more convicted he became that these were periods that he really needed to understand. And the one to which his mind kept returning was Daniel 8 verse 14, which says, "Unto 2,300 days, then shall the sanctuary be cleansed." As he tried to understand this verse, Miller followed the principle that the Bible is to be its own interpreter. He'd discovered from a reading elsewhere in the Bible that a day in Bible prophecy represents a year. He found that in Numbers 14 verse 34, Ezekiel 4 6, and other places. And when he went over to Daniel chapter 9 and he read the 70 weeks prophecy that references Jesus' first coming, Miller was amazed by what he found. Here's that prophecy. 70 weeks are determined upon thy people and upon thy holy city, to finish the transgression, and to make an end of sins, and to make reconciliation for iniquity, and to bring in everlasting righteousness, and to seal up the vision and prophecy, and to anoint the most holy. Know therefore and understand that from the going forth of the commandment to restore and to build Jerusalem unto Messiah the Prince shall be 7 weeks and 62 weeks. The street shall be built again, and the wall, even in troublous times. And after 62 weeks shall Messiah be cut off, but not for himself. And the people of the prince that shall come shall destroy the city and the sanctuary, and the end thereof shall be with a flood. And unto the end of the war desolations are determined. And he shall confirm the covenant with many for 1 week. And in the midst of the week, he shall cause the sacrifice and the oblation to cease. And for the overspreading of abominations, he shall make it desolate, even unto the consummation. And that determined shall be poured upon the desolate." Now that's quite a passage, and Miller was determined to get to the bottom of it. Consider what the passage contains. A time period allotted to Israel. 70 weeks, a commandment to restore and rebuild Jerusalem. The coming of Messiah the Prince, that's Jesus, his first coming. Messiah being cut off or executed. A covenant being confirmed for a week. The end of sacrifice and offering, and more. The popular theory in Miller's day was that the sanctuary referenced in Daniel 8:14 represented the earth. So Miller decided that the cleansing of the sanctuary would be when the earth was cleansed by fire when Jesus returned. And then there was this time period, 2,300 days. Using the principle of prophetic interpretation that taught that a day represents a year in prophecy, Miller considered these 2,300 days to be 2,300 years. The decree that provided the starting point for this prophecy, Miller found in Ezra chapter 7. The decree issued by the Medo-Persian king Artaxerxes, permitting Israel to rebuild the temple in Jerusalem and reorder society there. Knowing this, it wouldn't be hard for Miller to work out the particulars of this prophecy. So here's what Miller discovered. The decree was issued in the year 457 BC. Add 2,300 years to that, and you get to the year 1843. Miller was thrilled. He'd figured out that Jesus was going to return to the earth in just 25 years. Miller wrote, "I was thus brought to the solemn conclusion that in about 25 years from that time, 1818, all the affairs of our present state would be wound up." The farmer, the former military man, had made an astonishing discovery. Jesus was coming back to the earth. And he knew when. He described the experience in these words. "I need not speak of the joy that filled my heart in view of the delightful prospect, nor of the ardent longings of my soul for a participation in the joys of the redeemed. The Bible was now to me a new book. It was indeed a feast of reason. All that was dark, mystical, or obscure to me in its teachings had been dissipated in my mind before the clear light that now dawned from its sacred pages. And oh, how bright and glorious the truth appeared." And then came the conviction that he should tell others what he'd learned. An inner voice seemed to drive him to go and tell it to the world. He shared his views in private studies and in conversations with others, but he wasn't in any hurry at all to make them known publicly. After all, he was no public speaker. He was 50 years old and had no formal theological training. For 9 years, he resisted the commission that God was pressing upon his heart. Finally, he put God to the test. He told God in prayer that if he received an invitation to speak, he would take this as heaven's sign that he was to share his findings. As it happened, an invitation was on its way to him at that very moment. A young man had traveled 16 miles to the Miller farm with a message from his father in Dresden, New York. There wouldn't be any preaching in their church the next day. Instead, they wanted William Miller to talk to the people on the subject of the second coming of Jesus. Miller was shocked and angry that he'd made that promise to God. But he didn't give the boy an answer. Instead, he left his house and he came here to this very grove of trees where he spent about an hour talking with God, trying to get out of the commitment that he just made. But Miller couldn't break his covenant. Instead, he went back to the house where the boy was still waiting, and they later journeyed together to Dresden, a journey which took them about an hour, which means the boy had left his home to come and invite Miller to speak before Miller had made his pledge to God. It was later said that Miller came into the woods a farmer and he went out a preacher. That presentation was so well received, he was asked to stay in Dresden and preach throughout the week. When he returned home, there was a letter inviting him to speak in Poultney, Vermont. And so it went. Over the next 13 years, William Miller would average almost 270 speaking appointments a year. While the common people received Miller's message enthusiastically, the popular religious leaders weren't impressed at all. Most of what they wrote, preached, or published about Miller's message was negative. In fact, the time came when many who accepted the teachings of Miller and his associates would be thrown out of many of the mainline churches. But like Martin Luther and other reformers, William Miller simply challenged his critics to show him his error from the Bible. The thing was, when people listened to what Miller said and then looked into the Bible, everything seemed to add up. It appeared that Miller was right. The 2,300 days were definitely 2,300 years. Miller had made that clear. The decree, Ezra chapter 7, made that clear. 457 BC. After that, simply a question of math. Daniel 8:14 had said, unto 2,300 days, then shall the sanctuary be cleansed. What else could it mean? Jesus was coming back. And he was coming back in 1843. Except for one small thing. I'll be right back with more.
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0: Abbott and Costello, Jordan and Pippin, Wilbur Wright and Orville Wright, Simon and Garfunkel. Now, pardon my somewhat trivial examples here, but the point is one that you know well. Often, someone is prominent or achieves in large part because of the help of another person. The Protestant Reformation was the most significant religious and you could say political event of the last 1,000 years. And while we think of Martin Luther as the architect of the Reformation, Luther likely wouldn't have been Luther without Philip Melanchthon. Melanchthon was a giant intellect, a theologian, and he collaborated with Luther. He made Luther better, like Aaron and Hur holding up Moses' hands. Exodus 17 verse 12 says, "And Aaron and Hur stayed up his hands, the one on the one side, the other on the other side." Whose hands can you hold up today? God might be looking to you to bring out the best in someone else. I'm John Bradshaw for It Is Written. Let's live today by every word. Thanks for joining me on It Is Written. William Miller, a Baptist farmer from a small town in New York State, had discovered an amazing message in the Bible. His careful study of God's Word had proven that Jesus was coming back to the earth in 1843. But as you know, Jesus didn't come back in 1843. Well, after that massive disappointment, somebody figured out why. You see, they'd forgotten that there was no year zero. If you start at -5 and you count to +5, that's a difference of 10. But if you start at 5 BC and you go to 5 AD, that's a difference of 9, because there's no year zero. You go from 1 BC to 1 AD. Of course, Jesus wasn't coming back in 1843. He was coming back in 1844. Miller's followers were called Millerites and Adventists because of their belief in the imminent advent of Jesus. By the summer of 1844, this Advent movement built to its climax. In August, a man by the name of Samuel Snow addressed a Millerite gathering and showed from his study of Scripture and the ancient Jewish Day of Atonement that the 10th day of the 7th month, the annual Day of Atonement, would fall in 1844 on the 22nd of October. This prediction gave even stronger momentum to the movement. The preachers continued to preach, and literature explaining the prophecies of the Bible and the time periods in question was circulated far and wide. One of the prominent leaders of the movement, Charles Fitch, died of pneumonia after baptizing believers in the Ohio River. Even though the weather was severely cold, he refused to turn anyone away. He died just 10 days before Jesus was expected to return. But his family didn't mourn. They believed that they'd be seeing him again, that his body would come up out of the grave in just a few more days. At last, the appointed day arrived. Some believers left their crops unharvested. One shop owner in Philadelphia left a sign in his window that said, "This shop is closed in honor of the King of Kings, who will appear the 22nd of October. Get ready, friends, to crown him Lord of all." But as the day got longer, these faithful believers realized that Jesus might not return. When midnight arrived, the disappointment of the Millerites was intense. The prophecy found in Revelation chapter 10 was fulfilled. "And I went to the angel and said to him, 'Give me the little book.' And he said to me, 'Take and eat it, and it will make your stomach bitter, but it will be as sweet as honey in your mouth.' And I took the little book out of the angel's hand and ate it, and it was as sweet as honey in my mouth. But when I had eaten it, my stomach became bitter." Revelation 10, 9 and 10. Descendants of people who lived here at the time say that some Millerite believers gathered right here on what today is known as Ascension Rock and waited here for Jesus to come. If that's true, their journey home that night would have been very difficult. Imagine believing that you were going to farewell your friends and neighbors. You'd never see them again, many of whom had ridiculed you for believing that Jesus was going to come back. Now you'd have to face them. They'd mock you again because you are here on this earth at all. Imagine believing that you were going to go to heaven and then discovering that heaven would have to wait. And of course, all of this begs some difficult questions. So how could William Miller, a faithful Baptist preacher, possibly get it so wrong? After all, the Bible says that no one knows the day or the hour of Jesus' return. Well, it's good to remember that William Miller himself never set a date, but one of his followers did circle a day on the calendar. Well, keep this in mind. Even Jesus' followers sometimes made mistakes. Jesus told them as plainly as he could that he was going to die, and they just couldn't understand what he was saying. When Jesus died, their hopes died with him. But out of that brutal disappointment, Jesus brought great things. And he brought good things out of the Millerite disappointment too. If Miller could be so wrong about something so basic, didn't that make him a deceiver, a false messiah? Well, no. No more than the followers of Jesus were false prophets. Miller was just wrong about a key point. Could Miller's error have jeopardized the faith of his followers? Well, that's possible, but this is a reminder to us that a person's faith must be individual, personal, based on the Bible, and not on the say-so of another human being. God achieved some great things through William Miller. Thousands of people were directed to the study of the Bible. In particular, the Bible's teaching about the second coming of Jesus. The second coming was a neglected teaching in Christianity, and Miller shone a spotlight on the Bible's teaching that Jesus was indeed soon to return to this earth. Today, that teaching is widely believed. Few in Christianity are not Adventists. Most Christians today believe in the advent of Jesus, and many believe it will happen soon. For that, William Miller is largely to credit. Revelation 10, which speaks of the bitter disappointment, goes on to say, "Thou must prophesy again before many peoples and nations and tongues and kings." Revelation 10, verse 11. And since Miller's time, the church has been prophesying again. The news has gone to the world that Jesus is coming back soon, that everybody can be ready for that day through faith in Jesus Christ, and that the Bible is the rule of faith and practice for all believers. William Miller continued to preach. He continued to believe, and he continued to trust in God. He died in 1849 at the age of 67, and he's buried right here. Soon, the Protestant Reformation will be completed. Soon, the words of Jesus will be fulfilled. Those words spoken in Matthew 24, verse 14, when Jesus said, "This gospel of the kingdom shall be preached in all the world for a witness to all nations, and then shall the end come. I'm John Bradshaw from It Is Written, inviting you to join me for 500. 9 programs produced by It Is Written, taking you deep into the Reformation. This is the 500th anniversary of the beginning of the Reformation, when Martin Luther nailed his 95 theses to the door of the Castle Church in Wittenberg, Germany. We'll take you to Wittenberg, and to Belgium, to England, to Ireland, to Rome, to the Vatican City, and introduce you to the people who created the Reformation, who pushed the Reformation forward. We'll take you to sites all throughout Europe where the Reformers lived and in some cases died. We'll bring you back to the United States and take you to a little farm in upstate New York and show you how God spread the Reformation here. Don't miss 500. You can own the 500 series on DVD. Visit us online at itiswritten.shop. Let's pray together. Our Father in heaven, we thank you in the name of Jesus that you've raised up men and women of faith to inspire us, to guide us, to urge us forward. We thank you that in spite of the failings of some, in spite of their foibles or mistakes, you still work. We thank you that you raised up William Miller to call us to the great truth that Jesus is coming again soon. Grant that we'd be ready for that day through faith in Jesus. Live your life in us. Fill us with your Holy Spirit. And let our lives be filled with the joy of knowing that one day soon, we will be with you forever. We pray with John, who wrote Revelation, when he said, "Even so, come, Lord Jesus." And we pray in Jesus' name, amen. Thanks so much for joining me. I'm looking forward to seeing you again next time. Until then, remember, it is written, man shall not live by bread alone, but by every word that proceeds from the mouth of God.

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0: Welcome to Facts to Build Your Faith On with Pastor Ben from Faith FM. This is where we take a look at intellectual and experiential evidence for God and the reliability of the Bible as God's word you can believe in. My name's Pastor Ben Ray, and I'm coming to you from beautiful Coffs Harbour, Australia. And wherever you're listening today, my prayer for you is that your faith in the living God will grow and that Jesus will transform your life in amazing ways. And it's great to have my friend Shay here with me today on the program. Hey, Shay.
1: Hey, Ben.
0: Great to have you joining us today. And today we are looking at evidence for the existence of God from the fine tuning of the universe. And you might be wondering, well, what's that mean? Well, what we're saying here is that when scientists observe the universe as we can see it is, it looks like it's been set up on purpose to permit and promote human life. Let me give you an example. Shay, just imagine this with us for a minute. If you walked into a stranger's house and you came across a room that had pink wallpaper, pink bed with pink sheets, dolls on the shelf, a butterfly picture on the wall, what would you assume about that room?
1: Ants made it.
0: Ants made it.
1: Yep, ants made it.
0: What would you really assume?
1: It's a girl's room.
0: It's obviously set up to be a girl's room. You don't think that ants made it or that it's the garage or something like that. You'd think, okay, a little girl lives in here. Naturally, you'd think you'd walked into a room especially set up for a little girl. In the same way, when we look at the finely tuned conditions of our universe, we can intelligently assume that it was created with humankind in mind. So there's a whole bunch of forces. There are 19 universal constants that each must be perfectly finely tuned for life to be able to exist. And so, for example, one of those is the law of gravity. If that worked differently, then life couldn't exist. Or the properties of water or electromagnetic force. If these things varied just slightly, the universe wouldn't be habitable for life. And so think about this. One of these forces is the weak force operating inside the nucleus of an atom. It's so finely tuned that if you changed it just even by one part in 10 to the 100th power, that's a very big number, 10 to the 100th power, it would prevent life in this universe. That's just changing one of those 19 constants, the weak force inside of an atom. And so it's hard to just kind of imagine how precise that needs to be, but here's a crack at attempting to describe getting it right with 10 to the 100th power. Can you read this quote out for us, Shay?
1: Having an accuracy of even 10, one in one part to the 60th power, we were talking about the 100th power before, is like firing a bullet toward the other side of the observable universe, 20 billion light years away, and nailing a one-inch target.
0: Okay, that is just kind of amazing. So it's saying if you had a number, one part in 10 to the 100th power, it's like the odds of firing a bullet from where?
1: One side of the universe to the other and nailing a one-inch target. I think I'd be pretty proud of that shot if I hit it myself.
0: Yeah. Actually, I remember when a few years back before COVID, I went on a trip to the States. And while I was in America, you know, there's that saying, when in Rome, do as the Romans do. And so some friends we were staying with said, do you want to go shooting? And I said, sure, let's give it a go. And so we went out to some place in the bush where they had set up a shooting range and they had a variety of guns there, including handguns. And so I got to have a crack at firing a rifle and a handgun. And they had a target set up about 50 meters away. And what we did was just put a water bottle there. And I stood at 50 meters and shot off 8 rounds from a handgun that I was holding. And I shot the water bottle. And everyone cheered and was like, wow. And I kind of couldn't believe it. I'd hardly ever touched guns before. And here I was standing at 50 meters and I shot this water bottle and made it fly up in the air. And, you know, everyone was like, wow, that's amazing. And it kind of was amazing because who am I to be able to shoot a gun and hit something 50 meters away? Now, I tell that story now because everyone thought, wow, he hit something he was trying to hit 50 meters away. He's an intelligent guy. He's and he's done it on purpose, and they still were amazed that a human being would be able to get that when they're untrained. Now, that I give that story to kind of contrast to the odds of hitting a target from one side of the universe to the other side of the universe, 20 billion light years away, and hitting it.
1: With that's, all those obstacles in between.
0: And so that's one to the 60th, one part in 10 to the 60th power. But back to the nucleus of an atom, if its value was changed in one part in 10 to the 100th power, you know, life would be prevented in the universe. So that's just one of 19 such universal constants. And all this works together to just simply point out that our universe is finely tuned to permit human life. It was interesting, I was looking at a clip of Richard Dawkins speaking on YouTube, and people engage with Dawkins. He's a famous atheist who wrote the book The God Delusion about 15, 20 years ago. And he was really saying, oh, you're deluded if you believe in God. And, you know, this is a more recent video, and he was recognizing that this argument of the fine tuning of the universe is one of the arguments that he would give some credence to. He said, I want to make sure that everybody knows I am not a believer. He went out of his way to say, this is not saying I believe in God. But he just recognized that this argument's got something to it. How is it that our universe just happens to be set up to permit life? And here's a guy who's very antagonistic toward believing the idea of that there is a God, and he's just recognizing the argument there. You know, the other side of the coin, it's not the other side of the coin, but it's another argument that I want to take a look at with you right now, and this is the intelligent design argument. And what's the intelligent design argument? Well, it's just looking at a biology and saying, this looks like an intelligent designer has put it together. This is where Richard Dawkins would say, no way, I can't accept it, but don't take someone else's word for it. Why don't you consider it yourself? Now, when Charles Darwin wrote the book Origin of Species way back in 1859, that's coming up on 200 years ago, 1859, about 150 years ago, he proposed the theory of evolution. Scientists at that time were just discovering that germs existed. It was in the next decade that they found out about germs. They knew that cells existed, and they thought they were about as complicated as a brick. However, 100 years later in 1953, when Watson and Crick discovered the double helix structure of DNA, you know how DNA looks like a ladder that has been twisted, the double helix structure. This changed science forever. And this is why you got a former outspoken atheist, kind of like the Richard Dawkins of his day, named Dr. Anthony Flew. He was a really antagonistic, caustic guy in his speech towards people who would believe in God. But he always said, I'm going to go where the evidence leads me. And so Anthony Flew just looked at the evidence of the double helix structure of DNA, realized how complex it is, and he said, I've changed my mind. He said, he didn't just jump all of a sudden and join a church, but he said, there must be something more to life than chance. This is too complicated to have happened by itself. And so he said, the only satisfactory explanation for the origin of such end-directed, self-replicating life as we see here on Earth is an infinitely intelligent mind. To me, I don't know about you, Shay, but that sounds like a lot like God.
1: Yep, I don't think that comes about just by chance.
0: That's right. And so the simplest cells hold more information than the Encyclopedia Britannica combined, let alone a human cell. And so the intelligent explanation is that an infinitely intelligent God created all life. There's tons of examples of the complexity of biological life form that would point towards an intelligent designer, and the complexity inside one cell with the DNA molecule, with all that. Did you catch that? More information than a whole encyclopedia in every single cell in your body.
1: Incredible. And the thing is, you can't have information without someone writing it out. So where did the first information come from?
0: That's right. Really crazy. You know, you've got an intelligent scientist like Dr. Anthony Flew saying, you know, it's just too complex for me to suggest and for him to believe any longer that it just happened by chance. Keep in mind, Charles Darwin's book, Origin of Species, this is where we get the evolutionary theory based on. But would he have written that book if he knew about DNA, if he knew how complex life really was? Well, we won't know, but I want to put it to you. When you look at the incredible creation that we see around us, beautiful plants and animals, human beings, and then you look at the universe and you see the sun, the moon, the stars, you stand by the ocean, and I believe, you know, the Bible says the heavens declare the glory of God, the skies declare the work of his hands. Day after day they pour forth speech, night after night they reveal knowledge. That's Psalm 19, 1 and 2. The Bible is saying when you look at all this stuff, you know that God is speaking to you. I want to put it to you today, wherever you're listening, that God is speaking to you. He's getting your attention through the beautiful world around you. If you've ever seen a newborn baby, a sunrise, these are moments where God is trying to capture your attention. And I want to let you know that you can be an intelligent and thinking person and believe in God. I want to have a prayer for you. Father in heaven, we just want to pray for every person who's listening today. Thank you that we're here together. We just ask God that you would help grow our faith, help our put our trust in you. Some of us wondering, is there a point or a purpose to my life? If that's you today, Father God, I just pray that you'd speak into each one of our lives and call us, because I know you and your word say you do have a purpose and a plan for every one of us. Help us to reach out to you, to connect with you and grow in our faith. We pray this in Jesus' name. Amen. 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
5: 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Sorry. So if you're a bit precious, probably don't listen at 4:30. 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
0: Here's a short thought for you about the Bible book of Deuteronomy.
7: It's lesson number 9. The title, Turn Their Hearts, Seek Me and Find Me. I love this invitation. Look at the text. But from there you will seek the Lord your God, and you will find him if you seek him with all your heart and all your soul. And that comes, obviously, from the book of Deuteronomy. I love this next little line, and it's worthwhile reading this from Deuteronomy 5, verse 29. Have a look at this. Oh, that they had such a heart in them that they would fear me and always keep all my commandments, that it might be well with them and with their children. It's interesting, in the Hebrew it means who will give, who will allow. That is really an expression of a desire how they should be. The phrase is really used in the Old Testament to express that desire, a desire that Moses had, a desire, of course, that God has. You know, God's grace is amazing. After they fell into sins, and you know the story of Israel, then they were going into exile, and then they would repent. Well, they would certainly regret their actions and the consequences, but then it would go beyond that, and they would realize that they had sinned. And they were willing to turn around. And God allowed that. He will forgive them and restore them. In short, if they really freely choose to repent, he will accept their repentance. You know, and God did this time and time again. You look through the history there of the judges, that is what occurred time and time again. You look at the invading foreign nations, the exile, particularly, I think, of course, during the days of Daniel. Amazing that God always took them back.

thus it is that at the core, wherever else is involved in repentance, it's a return to God after we have been separated from Him because of our sins. And you have to do that with all your heart. And again, the heart is the mind. You've got to understand it was you who made the mistake. Don't blame the circumstances. Don't blame other people. Never do blame God. It is our own fault. It says here in the Bible, God is near to you. He's so near to you. In Deuteronomy 4, the Lord our God is everything to us. And it says here, for whatever reason we may call upon Him, God is so near. You know, the pagan deities of the surrounding nations were giving no answers, no relationship ever was offered by them, because they are just what they are. Timber, stone, and whatever decorative means were employed. They weren't real gods, but here is a real God who responds to His people. And He would work in them when they would return, and He would circumcise their hearts. You see, He writes His law on our hearts. And so they could return to God, provided there was true repentance. And you know, that is still true today. That is still true today. True repentance is more than a sorrow for sin. It is a resolute turning away from evil. And so, repent and be converted was the message from Deuteronomy. And whoever was giving the message of the gospel always told the people to repent, acknowledge that we are sinners, and that we, through Christ, can overcome. And what a wonderful offer that is when He circumcises our heart. And that is the experience that we as people of God must have. A new birth, a new mind. And He can give that, and He will give that.

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2: Years ago, I recall seeing an invigorating commercial for soap. It showed flowing waters and a waterfall within a forest surrounding. It was so refreshing to see that you could almost smell the forest through the screen. In Acts 3:19, Peter says, "Repent, therefore, and be converted, that your sins may be blotted out, so that times of refreshing may come from the presence of the Lord." When we cast off our way of sin and follow the Lord, it truly is a time of refreshing. It's invigorating to the soul. God wipes away our sin, and the presence of God's Spirit brings us joy. The Bible says that a merry heart does good like a medicine, but a broken spirit dries the bones. Friend, if you continue in rebellion, it will dry up your spirit. But if you repent, God promises to put joy and hope in your heart. Why not turn to the Lord today? I'm Pastor Daniel for Faith FM.

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2: G'day and welcome to Conversations on Faith FM with Robbie, Alicia and Brad. 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Now, get ready to join the conversation right across Australia, right here on Faith FM. Good afternoon, Australia and New Zealand and around the world, wherever it is you are listening. We're stoked to have you here on Conversations. My name is Brad and I'm here with Robbie and Alicia. We're spread out across the country today, but it doesn't matter. I know we're going to have heaps of fun having a great conversation as always, right guys?
3: Yeah, it's good to be here.
4: Hope so. Can you hear me?
2: Yeah, we can hear you, Robbie.
3: Yeah, we can hear you.
4: That's my first response when I'm remote. Can you hear me?
2: It's always a little bit of a challenge, but yes, you're coming through loud and clear, Robbie.
4: Coming from raining, overcast Queensland.
2: Oh, well, it's rainy, overcast Melbourne too. There you go.
4: Oh, I feel like I'm just there.
2: Yeah.
4: Yeah.
2: You took some of the weather back with you.
4: I did.
3: But we did have a very hot weekend.
2: We did. It was a scorcher.
4: I can't even remember the weekend. It's all a bit of a blur. What happened?
2: Must have been good.
4: Where was I? Yeah, well, I came back from Melbourne on Friday, and it's all a bit of a blur.
2: High quality radio. What did you do? I don't know.
4: Yeah, what did I do? I can't even remember. What did I do on Sunday?
2: Dear.
4: Anyway, hey. I'm still in like the post holiday blues, you know. Like,
2: yep.
4: Got back last week, and I'm kind of like got back into work, and I'm like, oh, I really like what I'm doing, but. I liked not doing anything for a couple of weeks. That was fun.
2: And I think there's kind of like people always 50-50. There's some people that come back from holidays and they're like, yes, I'm energized. I'm ready to go. I'll get through all the hard stuff. And other people are like, well, that holiday was pretty good.
4: Yeah, look, if I like doing the shows. I love doing the shows. But it's all the stuff in between the shows that sort of just wears you down. It's the meetings. It's the travel. It's all that stuff. So, yeah, there's plenty of things that I would just like, hey, can I just, like, be on holidays and just, like, look, just if I can do it holidays. From Queensland, why can't I join the show from Bali? I mean, like, what's
2: have you got a good internet connection? Yeah. So next time when you're on your around-the-world cruise, we can stop in with you once a week and, oh, yes, I'm in Hawaii this connection, week.
4: Yeah, put on top right. of the ship. Yeah. Actually, I've never done one, and I have no desire to do a cruise. Okay. I've seen too much bad press about them, so I'm not sure.
2: Well, you were telling me that you'd never been to Bali, and you were never keen on going to Bali, and yet.
3: But you went.
4: Yeah, well, that's true. I'm not sure if I want to go back there. I just like the idea of not working. That was the fun.
2: Fair enough.
4: Hey, Alicia, good to see you again. This time last week, we were Alicia short.
3: Yeah, so I was sick for like, I think just over a week. So I sort of just recently came back as well. Although I wasn't on holiday, you know, in Bali enjoying all of that warm weather and cheap food. I was at home just surviving, but I'm here now and that's good.
4: Ah, well, we missed you. We missed having that, you know, voice of reason amongst the two. You know, my dad is obviously a guy, and he's the middle child, so there's a sister either side of him. And so my grandfather used to always refer to my dad as the thorn between two roses. And so you're the voice of reason between two thorns.
3: Yes, I am. Even in my family, I have two brothers, an older one and a younger one, so I'm like the
4: So you're used to this.
3: Oh, you're a middle child. I think it's just what I'm meant to be.
2: Are you a middle child, Robbie, or are you a...
4: No way, man. I'm the boss.
2: So you're the youngest. I'll always be the boss.
4: No.
2: Oh, okay.
4: I'm the eldest.
2: Yep, fair enough.
4: But my sister likes to give me a run for her money, but yeah, she's still a little sister.
2: Yeah,
4: and then my little brother... He's bigger than me, but he's still my little brother.
2: Ah, I see how it is. Hey, look, if this is your first time ever tuning into Conversations, this is a show where we talk about faith, life, culture, and how it all intersects together. You know, we love Jesus on Conversations, and we love trying to figure out some of the issues that are facing us in the world today here in Australia, and just seeing how Christianity and the Bible are relevant to those things. So if you'd like to catch up on any of our past episodes of Conversations, make sure you go to faithfm.com.au and check out the programs and podcasts page. And you can always text in and join the conversation at any point on 0488 185 00. That is 0488 185 00. Maybe you're an oldest child like Robbie and you want to get in and send in your questions and have them answered. Or maybe you're more of just a middle child, kind of just like, oh, I'm enjoying this. I don't need to have my input. yep. Either way, you're very welcome to be part of this show with us. We have it same time every week, live from 2 p.m. Melbourne time. So, yeah.
4: Or one if you're in Queensland like I am.
2: Yep.
4: So, yeah. A bit behind, but anyway. I would like to see text messages today. I really would. I thrive on having people join our conversation. So text us in 0488 185 00. And as Brad just gave us a good conversation starter, text us in what position in the family you are, and did you enjoy that position, or would you prefer to be another position? I still am the firstborn, and I don't think I would trade it for anything else. Like, there's a lot of responsibility. Don't get me wrong. In my family, I had the responsibility. Like, and this was back in the day when your parents would leave me and my two younger siblings from like age 8 at home. I've got an 8-year-old son now. There's no way in the world I'd leave him in charge of my 3-year-old daughter. Not a chance. But yeah, the world was different back then. So yeah, text us in. Let us know, where are you in your family, or message us on Facebook or on YouTube. 0488 185 00. And we have a great giveaway on this episode of Conversations. It's coming up probably in about an hour or so from now. We have a code word that you can text in and claim today's great giveaway, which will be connected to today's conversation. But before we introduce today's conversation, Brad and Alicia, you know what time it is?
3: Uh-oh. Is it an uh-oh time?
2: I have a bad feeling.
4: Wait a minute, what was that? What was that? You want it again?
2: Yeah.
4: The most requested segment on Conversations every week is This Day in History, brought to you by ChatGPT, one of my favorite friends. I don't have many of them. But anyway,
2: what do you got? Better be good.
4: It's actually a very interesting day.
2: Okay.
4: In history, the 13th of March, by the way. This is live. If you're watching this as a repeat, well, just remember how great March 13th
3: the 13th
4: was.
3: Of March was.
4: So on March 13, there have been significant events that have taken place across history in different domains, according to ChatGPT, including politics, science, art, and sports. Here are a few notable ones. On this day in 1781, a year we all remember very, very well, that was a joke, it was the discovery of the planet Uranus.
3: Or
4: Uranus, depending on how you say it and how you were taught to say it at school. Yeah, so it's the seventh planet from the sun, if in case you don't know. Mm-hmm. And it expanded our knowledge of the then boundary of our solar system. So that was 1781 on March 13th. Pretty amazing event, right?
2: Mm-hmm. Yeah, that's pretty
4: Now, funny. On this day in 1881, it wasn't so good for the Tsar of Russia, Alexander II. He was assassinated in St. Petersburg, so not a great day for him. This is why this day is very interesting. On this day, where's the date gone? Hang on. Here it is. 1930, right? So March 13th, 1930, was the discovery of Pluto.
2: Yeah.
4: Discovered Pluto on the same day of the year that they discovered Uranus.
2: Maybe we need to be getting the telescope out tonight and trying to make another discovery of another planet.
4: Yeah, exactly. So anyway, that was the big news internationally. And in Australia, you got to love this one, Brad.
2: All right, yep.
4: I said, that's great, ChatGPT, but what took place in Australia on the response?
2: Mm-hmm.
4: I wasn't able to find a specific event in Australian history that took place on the March 13th.
2: Mm-hmm.
4: From the sources I checked, including comprehensive timelines from the National Museum of Australia, Australian history is rich with various significant occurrences spanning across different years, but not every specific date might be marked by a notable historical event. So in other words, this was a boring day in Australia.
2: Yay.
3: So nothing happened.
2: Actually, there is one thing I do know that happened today. I saw someone else mentioned it, that today in 2013 was when
0: Cardinal George Mario Bergoglio became the Pope. So Pope Francis became the Pope today in 2013. So he's been Pope of the Catholic Church for 10 years.
4: Wow, that went fast, didn't it?
0: So I guess he gets his long service leave now and, you know, go off to an island somewhere for
4: a bit. We just got a heart on Facebook for that comment, Brad.
0: Oh, there you go.
4: There you go. Someone likes it.
0: Yeah,
4: it's enough. Brad versus ChatGPT in the knowledge of this day in history.
0: Well, I don't know. You can have the most requests. I'll have the most emojis. How does that sound?
4: There we go. So, what's been happening this week, guys? Alicia, what have you been up to, and what's going on in the world from your perspective?
3: Well, I think my world is a lot like Australia's day today. Very boring. Nothing much is happening in my world. You know, for the first time, we went to the beach while it was like almost 40 degrees, because normally we'd just stay inside in the aircon. But our kids were like, oh, I want to go swimming. So, you know, it was either listen to that all day or just take them and listen to the cool sound of the waves. So we went to the beach, got a bit sunburned, but that's okay. And that's as exciting as my life has been since I got better.
4: That's pretty exciting.
0: Yeah.
4: The beach days always are nice. Always full of excitement.
3: Yeah, sometimes. I think, you know, when you have kids and they just get sand everywhere, and then you've got to take shade, sunscreen, snacks, drinks, all the chairs and stuff. It's like sometimes it could be quite a drag. Or maybe I'm just like not a beach person.
4: I'm not a fan of the sand in the car, that's for sure.
3: Oh, yeah, me too.
4: The kids get washed and rewashed before they get into the car after the beach trips.
0: Got to do it.
4: It always manages to get in somehow.
3: Always.
4: How about you, Brad? What's happening in your world?
0: Say, it just reminds me of when me and my brothers were growing up and we went to the beach. We used to play a game called Sand in Your Pants. And it would literally be you take a handful of sand, run up behind the other person, like pull the back of their pants back and dump a handful of sand in their pants.
4: So this is what it's like when you're a middle child, huh?
0: Yeah. No, it's great.
4: Yeah.
0: One thing that Alicia and I have been actually experimenting with recently is doing some Faith FM shirts.
4: Oh, yeah?
0: Yeah. So we've had people express some interest in the past about, you know, I love Faith FM. What can I do to represent Faith FM? You know, do you have hats? Do you have shirts? Do you have mugs? And so we're trying to figure out, you know, if we can do very cost-effective shirts for our Faith FM listeners. So we're trying different materials and different sorts of printing on them to make sure we get something good. So look, if anyone listening is interested in getting a Faith FM shirt at some point, feel free to text us in on 0488 185 00 and let us know if that's something you're interested in. We're always trying to figure out what we can do and what works best.
4: Absolutely. And we want that merch. People want merch. That's the thing.
0: Merch. Because, merch is the best.
4: Know, you get to represent, you know. That's my ghetto talk.
0: That's good.
4: But hey, listen, we are a serious show here. We have a bit of fun, a bit of, you know, getting around the different topics and things. But at the end of the day, we want to have a serious conversation about what's happening in the world today and how it's connected to faith and how, from a Christian perspective, we look at these things. And so today I thought for our conversation, and, you know, we had a chat a little bit off air before we got into the show, that we might do a couple of weeks in a row covering this kind of conversation. So if you've got any ideas or questions or things you want to throw at us, text them in, as Brad said, 0488 185 00, and let us know and we'll add it to the list. But what we want to do in the next couple of weeks, we want to have conversations about the biggest questions that people often have for Christians concerning pretty much anything is open for a debate and discussion. And today, to kick it off, we're going to go through what the internet says is some of the most common questions or the biggest questions that people have who would like to have this their questions answered by people who profess to be Christians. And so we'll take a break in a little bit, but we'll come back and we'll look at some of the types of questions that people would like Christians to address. And then today we'll pick up one of those and get into it and, do our best to answer big questions.
0: Awesome.
4: So, Brad, you've lined up the music on this episode as you normally do. I have no idea what it is, but I'm sure it will be good.
0: That's all good. We've got one of our favorites here in conversation, Jaden Lavick with Take My Life. You're listening to Conversations here on Faith FM. Stick around. We'll be back in just a couple of minutes' time. once I press play on the song. Then we'll come back in a couple of minutes' time.

0: You just heard Jaden Lavick with Take My Life from his album Roots Run Deep. Welcome back. You are here on Conversations. If you are listening live, it is Wednesday, the 13th of March. And as Robbie shared, it's the date that both Uranus and Pluto were discovered. Very cool. And it's 2:22 in the afternoon if you're listening from Melbourne. And we're about to delve in and see what some of the most common Bible questions people have. You know, like questions in terms of, if I could ask a Christian anything, you know, and they'd give me an answer from the Bible, what would that question be? Because, you know, I think there are actually a lot of people around Australia and around the world who know people who are Christians but don't really know what they believe. And so I guess it's a cool time to explore that.
1: Yeah, for sure. So I went to my trusty research partners and asked them, tell me what are the biggest questions that are often asked of Christians. And, you know, I don't know if you guys have seen on social media, there's been a trend going on for years now where, you know, these people who – apologetics, you know what apologetics means? Mm. It means basically people trying to explain and explain their belief and their support in Christian teachings and things.
0: Yep.
1: So these apologetic type presenters, they go off to college campuses or go into downtown streets and they do like street interviews and things like that. And these questions sort of come out of the most popular of those. I guess that's where it's coming from. And so I'll run through the top 10 sort of questions that people have for Christians based on what their perceptions are or just their pure curiosity. And as I said, we're not going to go through it all today, obviously, but we'll pick up a couple of these topics and explore them because I like having conversations about what I believe, and people have questions about what we believe as Christians as a whole. And even within Christianity, there is often a lot of scope for a healthy discussion and debate. But if we do it respectfully, I think we can come to places that we can all learn from each other.
0: Yep.
1: So here's the 10 categories of biggest questions that people often have for Christians. So in the order it was given to me, number one, and this is probably not surprising to me, having done a lot of work as representing Christian belief systems to non-Christians, the number one area or category is the problem of evil and suffering with a all-powerful, all-loving God. And I think you've probably had this before at some point too, Alicia and Brad. Yeah, you can't be a Christian in a world where there is suffering and people go, hey, wait a minute, I thought your Jesus was all-loving. I thought your God was all-powerful. Then how come he doesn't step in and solve the problem of pain and suffering? So that's a pretty common one. I'm not surprised that that's the number one on the list. And, yeah, we'll unpack some of that stuff, maybe a bit on this episode, maybe a bit in the future. But that's number one. Number two, This one's interesting. I'm surprised this was on so high on the list. Number two is the nature of God. And to unpack that a little bit more, it's how can someone understand the concept of God being one but being three? And this is the concept of what some call the Trinity. The Bible doesn't use that word. It uses the word Godhead. And there's a lot of very, very healthy discussion within Christianity on this term.
0: There's unhealthy discussion too.
1: Yeah, I was trying to be polite.
0: Well, yeah.
1: You're right. Yeah, some of it's very, very not great. But anyway, that's number two. Number three is the reliability of the Bible. So outside of Christianity, people look at Christians and go, how can you believe a dusty old book that's a couple of thousand years old? So that's that number three. Number four is about salvation and exclusivity, which is essentially how can Jesus be the only way for salvation? How do you explain that for people who have never heard of him, who never followed him, who are good people but are not believers in him? So there's that concept around number four. Number five is the question about creation versus evolution. How can a Christian believe in evolution and creation at the same time? Is it mutually exclusive or not? So that's kind of number five. Number six is, this is a hot topic, probably it's cooling down a little bit, some of it. Number six is homosexuality and Christian perspective. So that's that one. We won't get into that one today, but it's one that's been around for a couple of years now. And number seven is the role of women in the church and in society. Just the view of, you know, this whole... I've seen this trend going around a bit too on things like TikTok and YouTube and Facebook around the whole the patriarchy, down with the patriarchy, you know, because it suppresses women. And this isn't even to do with religion necessarily in the way it's being presented on social media. But when you start presenting yourself and representing yourself as a Christian, the question is, well, what's your view as a Christian about the patriarchy and the role of women in church society and so on and so on? So that's number seven. Number eight is end times and Bible prophecy. Now, to be honest, I thought this one would be a little bit higher up. I just lost my chair there for a second. I'll have to get back after the break. Anyway, I'll just do it while I'm short. Number eight, if you can see me on YouTube and Facebook, you'll understand what I'm talking about here. But anyway, if you're listening, you're like, what is this guy talking about? I was sitting in my chair and the button went, and it's one of those gas chairs, and the whole thing just went, and it's not coming back up.
0: What was that noise again?
1: So number eight is end times and prophecy. So what do Christians believe about the end of the world? Number nine is the historical Jesus. Is there any belief or proof of belief in a Jesus outside of the Bible? And number 10 is the idea about faith and science. Can faith in Christianity coexist with trust in scientific methods and conclusions? So that's the top 10 things that people outside of Christianity, according to the internet, have for people who claim to be Christians. And so I thought this would be a good starting point for maybe the next couple of weeks, that we just pick up elements of these areas and we'll have a conversation about them.
0: Yeah, I like that. And quick shout outs to Karen and Austin, who both sent us messages on Facebook. Karen saying she loves Faith FM with 3 exclamation marks. That's pretty awesome. It's just sharing how she heard some talks from you, Robbie, at a camp in Queensland and loved how you made everything easy to understand and relevant, which is pretty cool. Good on you, mate.
1: Oh, thank you.
0: Done a good job.
2: And just on...
1: Hey, those 3 exclamation marks, one for Alicia, one for Brad, and one for Robbie. Yay!
2: And just on the topic of shout-outs, we have Wayne, who has messaged us on our text message, and he said, I'd buy a T-shirt, and he just ordered some pamphlets to hand out as well for Faith FM. So thank you, Wayne, for tuning in and also for your support of what we do here at Faith FM.
0: Yeah, absolutely. Thanks, mate. Yeah, well, we're looking into the T-shirt thing. Yeah, for those who are watching online, Robbie's wearing a Faith FM T-shirt at the moment. But we're also looking into doing like some polo shirts and other sorts of stuff. So yeah, like keep an ear out for that because we'll be figuring those out very soon. So in terms of Robbie, you know, one of those questions that stands out to me just recently because of an experience I had is that question that's to do with Bible prophecy and end times. Now, there might be some people that go, oh, you know, we've heard all this before. But it's actually a really relevant question at the moment because I think of the whole war that's going on between Israel and Palestine at the moment.
1: Right.
0: You know, this is...
1: Which actually is also somewhat connected to there's what's the connection with evil and suffering with the all-powerful God, right? Like it's kind of a good segue between those two topics.
0: Yeah, definitely. So if you want, I can share a little story about what actually happened to me. This was... a couple of weeks ago now, and I haven't had the chance to really share the story online yet, so it's a good opportunity. I heard about a rally that was happening in support of Julian Assange. And, you know, I've been interested in freedom of speech type things since my days when I was back at uni studying. And so I decided, all right, I'll rock up to this rally thing that's happening in support of Assange in the city in Melbourne. But when I got there... You know, so I get on the train and I head the whole way into the city. But when I got there and I got to the spot where this rally was supposed to happen, it was actually this massive protest going on. There was about 10, 15,000 people there, so big. And, you know, this was a rally in support of basically what was happening in Gaza, in Palestine, calling for a ceasefire and all that sort of thing. And, man, there was a stack of people there. And so, you know, at first I was like, oh, I have no idea what to do here because this is not what I was expecting. And so I kind of just figured, oh, look, I've come the whole way in. I'm just going to hang around for a bit, see what on earth is going on, chat to some people, you know, see what they think about everything. And so I went over and I sat down like on the grass somewhere in the sun, just listening, you know, to some of the different speeches and to people talking and, you know, people walking past with banners and handouts and stuff. There was, you know, there was all sorts of groups there. You had like the communists and the socialists, and you had the Black Lives Matter groups, and you had the Palestine groups, you had some Assange supporters. So it was pretty varied, I think. And then I had a bloke come up to me and, you know, say good day, and we started chatting for a bit. And he kind of asked me, you know, what do you think of all this? And so we talked a little bit, and he talked about how he'd been involved in protests in Melbourne since basically the 1970s. So he described himself as being pretty left-wing in terms of his politics. And so, you know, it was a really interesting guy to chat with. And then he, you know, he asked me, oh, so what do you do, Brad? And I said, oh, well, you know, I work for a Christian radio network called Faith FM. And sometimes when you say that to people, you don't know how they're going to take it. But he kind of went, oh, okay, so you're a Christian, are you? Oh, interesting. And we talked a little bit about radio in general for a while. And then he threw me a real curveball of a question that I wasn't expecting from him. And he kind of said, so Brad, when it comes to this whole situation in Palestine at the moment, this whole war, where are the Christians? Like we're having this rally here to support a ceasefire, you know, to stop the war, to stop the pain and the suffering and the destruction. You know, don't Christians care about people's suffering? And you know, what's the go with? Is it something to do with Israel? I know that there's something special about Israel supposedly in the Bible and end times. And is that why Christians are kind of holding back on this? Can you tell me what Christians believe about Israel? And I was like, oh, man.
1: Good question.
0: Yeah. I was like, no, that's a really good question, because there is a pretty broad spectrum of beliefs in terms of what different Christian denominations do actually believe about Israel and Bible prophecy and end times and that sort of thing.
1: But I think, like, even with that, that's like there's like two layers. I mean, there's probably more layers than that. There's two obvious layers to that sort of even questioning, because on one hand, there's, well, what do Christians now view in terms of the state of Israel, right? And like in that geographical location. But then the other question, like the other layer to that is, well, how do Christians deal with the fact that there's war, right? Because, I mean, like there's a war in Ukraine, right? It's like between war, Ukraine and Russia. There's war happening in parts of Africa. There's civil unrest happening in Africa. There's wars happening everywhere. So there's the element of the Christian and the view to war. And then specifically in the Israel case, well, what's the Christian view to Israel? Because obviously, you know, Jesus was a Jew. There's no denying that. And so we're followers of Jesus, and if Jesus was a Jew, what's our view on Jews? And then I guess connected to that is, what's our view on the people that the Jews are at war with, right? So there's probably two different angles to take on even having that question asked to you, because as a Christian, forgetting politics and geographical location, there is a specific way we are supposed to conduct ourselves in the face of war. But then there is a special thing about Israel in terms of how many nation states and individuals view that government and its role and its place and its rights and those sorts of things. So, yeah, powerful question. Yeah. I don't know if he knew it was that powerful, but it's a pretty powerful question.
0: Mate, yeah, look, it was good. And look, I mean, we can start to go into details in a few minutes. But, yeah, basically I was like, oh, man, so maybe this was the reason God wanted me to come here, so I could talk to this guy. And actually, late last year, I don't know if you know Pastor Peter Watts, who's the host of a show we have on Faith FM here called A Light in the Dark, which is live from 11 till 12, or 11 a.m. to 12 p.m. on Thursdays, Melbourne time again. And we'd actually done like a bit of a mini series that was called Preparing for Armageddon, which was all about, you know, what's the deal with Israel and Bible prophecy. So, you know, like through what I'd been doing on Faith FM, I actually had some knowledge of how to answer some of this guy's questions. And in the end, like, you know, we talked for about 15, 20 minutes about this, just looking at some Bible verses and talking about different things. And, you know, he was asking lots of good questions. And, you know, eventually he got up to go, but he said to me, oh, you know, Brad, I've been coming to these protests here in Melbourne for like the last 40, 50 years, and you are the first Christian I've met at one of these protests. And I was like, man. And, you know, like I'm not going to go into the details of, you know, should Christians be involved in protesting or activism or that sort of thing. That's probably another discussion on its own. And it's a very good discussion to have, I think.
1: Well, it's a question that people outside Christianity, even inside Christianity, they have for us. They're like, well, are you guys going to come out and rally with us in support of, you know, name your cause, fill in the blank? Are you going to do that? Because, you know, what's your view of the world? And it does come down a lot to the personal view of how we see these things unfold. But there are definitely Christian principles and biblical teachings to help guide and navigate that.
0: Yeah, absolutely. So maybe that can be a topic for a different discussion. But yeah, you know, it's a very valid question to think about. You know, there's hundreds of thousands, probably millions of people around the world today whose focus is on Israel, on the Middle East, et cetera, et cetera. And, you know, if this guy was asking the question of, you know, why do Christians not want to get involved in this? What's the go? I think there'd be many other people around the world who probably have the same sort of question. Like, is there something special about Israel that is the reason why Christians don't seem to want to touch this whole discussion or whatever it might be? So maybe we can dig into that a bit today. Mm.
2: And then at the same time, it sort of warps everyone else's perception of God, of this God that, you know, us as Christians are, you know, always talking about and love so much. And you think about war and suffering. And I know, like, a question that my little brother asks all the time is, why does God allow these things to happen? Or why does he allow suffering? If he can just get rid of it all, why doesn't he just do it straight away? So, yeah, I think it's a good thing to talk about.
0: Yeah, because I guess in the eyes and minds of a lot of these people protesting, you know, as I talked to a few different people, in their minds what is going on is basically, like, they refer to it as a genocide, and whether or not you agree with it, that's what they think is going on. And so if you take that perspective and say, okay, well then, why is it, like, in the minds of a lot of people around the world, they are making the equation that Christians don't care about genocide. They don't care about people being killed.
2: Killed, yeah.
0: And that's the link they're making. And I guess it's important for us to actually go, well, what's going on here? And, you know, is that something that we do actually support or not? I mean, I can honestly say no, we don't in any case support death or murder or genocide, but it's valuable to look into it.
1: I'm not sure. I can't see the clock here from Queensland, but what's we going to go to something before we go to the song? We'll get started?
0: Let's dig into it and we'll go to a song in a little bit.
1: All right. So I would start our conversation, I guess, from the initial teaching of Jesus. So Jesus shows up, because this really comes down to how do we understand Jesus's perspective on this situation as a Christian. So if you know the life and teaching of Jesus, and even if you don't, it's really, really simple in how it starts off. He begins his public ministry around 30 years of age. He gets baptized as a sign of fulfilling a ancient prophecy about 483 years to be exact before anticipated his arrival as the Messiah. And the Messiah means the Savior, the Deliverer, the Rescuer, right? So Jesus, he comes onto the world stage at the right time, 27 AD. He's anointed. He comes out of the wilderness. He goes into this 30-day wilderness. He comes out, 40-day wilderness. He comes out and he says, I've got good news. Here it is. The kingdom of God is at hand. Okay? So this is his opening sort of platform for his theological construct he's going to give us. So then he goes off and he starts healing people. He starts casting out demons. And he does all these things that surprises everyone, because everyone's view of the world was that sickness and death is considered that you are somehow under the control of devil, or you've offended God or something to that effect. And being possessed is obviously under control of devil. And this Messiah, instead of coming like they thought he would and start, you know, wielding a sword and taking out the Romans or the Syrians or the Greeks or the Babylonians, pick an enemy, right? Instead of doing that, he comes in and he starts dealing with supernatural deliverance, of demons, of sickness, all these things that were believed to be supernatural in their causes, right? So he gets rid of all that, and then people start following him. And the very next words we have recorded out of his mouth come in Matthew chapter 5, and I'm going to read it to you here. It says, he opens his mouth and he starts teaching. So this is what we call the Sermon on the Mount. And the Sermon on the Mount is, it's the manifesto for Jesus and his kingdom and his view of what, how to fix the world. This is his great discourse. You know, some of these dictators in communist history and Marxism, at least they've written their manifestos, right? The Sermon on the Mount is Jesus's equivalent. This is what he stands for. And his opening words were, blessed are the poor in spirit, for theirs is the kingdom of heaven. And then he goes through these things we call the Beatitudes or the blessings. And then he says this in verse 9 of chapter 5 of Matthew. He says, blessed are the peacemakers, for they shall be called the sons of God. Blessed are those who are persecuted for righteousness' sake, for theirs is the kingdom of heaven. And so this introduction, from here he unpacks all of this in three different distinct sections throughout the Sermon on the Mount. But this is, you could summarize the whole Sermon on the Mount into this passage, which is essentially this. The kingdom of heaven is made up of people whose goal in their existence is to be a peacemaker. And so he goes on and unpacks this on how peacemakers, they're not hating their enemies, they're loving their enemies, they're not committing adultery because they love their spouses, they're not murdering because they love people. He goes through and he unpacks how a peacemaker actually lives, right? And so here's the first premise. As a follower of Jesus now, we have to admit that whenever there is conflict, our role must be a peacemaker. There's no other option. Jesus didn't leave us a third or fourth option. He didn't say, well, choose whether you want to take them out or choose if you want to protect them. No, he said, be a peacemaker. So regardless of what your political ideology is, regardless of your gender, regardless of your background, your religion, anything of that, if you're a follower of the teachings of the Rabbi Jesus, it has to be centered in the premise that we're called to be peacemakers.
0: And that's an active thing too. You can't be a peacemaker by just sitting there and going, oh, well, I guess it'll work itself out. I'm not really involved. To be a peacemaker means you need to actually be advocating for peace.
1: 100%. The Apostle Paul, he expands, applies this in his epistle to the Romans. And he says, if it is possible, as much as depends on you, live peaceably with all men. So again, he's saying, listen, there's going to be circumstances where it's out of your control that there's going to be peace. So the peace is not based on you because people are doing their own thing, right? But if it's dependent on you, it should be peaceable. You shouldn't be the source of problem is what his basic point is. Because again, the foundation of the kingdom of Jesus Christ and his kingdom that he's come to introduce is it's based on peace. And the amazing thing is, right, years ago when I first became a Christian, I always wondered what this word Jerusalem meant. Like, why does everyone go about the word Jerusalem? They have songs, Jerusalem, Jerusalem. So it turns out that Jerusalem means peace or double peace. And if you look up what peace means in our language, in English, peace is the absence of conflict. Peace is the absence of conflict. And so God, when Jesus comes down, he says, listen, I want you all to be peacemakers. So what he's implying is that he's come into a world to introduce this kingdom of peace in a place that there is an absence of peace. And he is coming in to introduce people who will actively take roles to bring peace back. Now, only so far this side of the second coming. Don't get me wrong. I don't believe in all the followers of Jesus are going to bring in some millennial of peace and then Jesus will come. I don't believe in that. But the point is the kingdom of heaven is based on peace, which is the absence of disturbance. And in the bigger picture, forget the war in Gaza for a moment and the war in Ukraine and all the other conflicts we have. The bigger problem is not these little skirmishes we have as humans. The bigger problem is the disturbance to the peace of God in the universe through Satan and sin. And then we become partakers of that. Instead of being sowers of peace, we are sowers of the absence of peace. And so I think the second part to his question, or the second layer to his your friend's question you met over the protest, is what's the Christian's perspective? Well, we should be actively, as Christians, trying to bring peace, be peacemakers. Now, that's not answering the first part, which is what he's probably thinking, which is, well, what's our deal with Israel? Like, what? How do Christians view Israel and that business? We'll get to that part in a second. But I think the foundational part as a follower of Jesus is that we should be in all situations looking to be the active player for peace.
0: Yep.
1: And unfortunately, we don't really see that with a lot of Christians, do we?
0: Mm. And, you know, when you unpack, you know, talking about Jesus's fundamental teachings, you know, there's one point where he has this discussion with someone who says, oh, which of the commandments are the most important? And he says, okay, look, they're kind of condensed down into these two things. You love God with all your heart, all your mind, all your soul, all your strength, and you love your neighbor as yourself. What does it mean to love your neighbor as yourself? Well, if you would want them to be peaceful to you, you should act peacefully towards them. You know, and we can start to get into all these discussions. You know, this is where, and I think the point you raised before, Robbie, of the Jews back in Jesus's time were expecting a political leader,
1: political savior,
0: to solve the problems of the physical wars and the political wars that were going on. But when Jesus says, "Good news, the kingdom of God is here," and then he went around healing and helping people, he's actually demonstrating that the kingdom of God is not really that connected with all of the wars that people have with each other. It's not really that related to that. And Jesus tended to, you know, even when the devil tempted him to get involved, like you talked about the 40 days in the desert, tempted him to get involved in earthly politics by saying, look, I'll make you the king over all of the kingdoms of the earth. Jesus' response was, no, don't tempt me with that. I don't want to get involved with all that. That's not what I'm here to do. I'm here to bring about a new kingdom. So, yeah, you know, ultimately, you know, coming back to this idea of, you know, how would we want others to treat us is, as Christians, how we ought to treat them.
2: Yeah, sure. And just quickly, so when you were talking about being peacekeepers or peacemakers, Robbie, what would that look like in sort of in your everyday life, you know, because when I think of being peacemaker, you know, in the midst of conflict, and would that mean choosing a side, or would that mean agreeing, or like what would that sort of look like for an everyday person?
1: Yeah, look, it's obviously going to depend in the, like, okay, for example, if we're talking about Israel and Hamas and all that business, the role of peacemaker in that scenario is going to be a bit different to, you know, having a scrap with your best friend or something, or your two friends are fighting it out. But it's the same principle. It's just applied at different levels, right? So I think the key thing is like Brad mentioned, being a peacemaker from a Christian perspective is not a passive position. It's not a passive role. You have to actively, you know, roll your sleeves up, so to speak, and get in the middle of it. But then here's the other thing, and you asked the question about, does it mean taking a side? Absolutely not, because to be a peacemaker means that you're arbitrary to the conflict between the parties. You know, if you think about how do we normally resolve our differences in a legal sense, we go to court. In the court place, we have a third party. We have, you know, someone stepping in, looking at the facts as objectively as possible, and then going, look, here's the way forward, and then putting out a plan. So, you know, if we bring it down practically before we try and scale it up to solve the problems of geopolitics, if we look at it practically, right, let's say you've got some conflict in the workplace. Not a Faith of M, because we don't have conflict there. We've got a great team at our place. But let's imagine we had conflict in the workplace. The peacemaker would be stepping in between the place of conflict, the two parties at conflict, and looking for active ways to find a way out of the conflict. And that may or may not be, I'm not going to try and prescribe it right now, because I don't know, right? Like, it,

0: be agents of peace until that point. So I don't believe that we're going to have universal peace. We're not going to see that, right? In effect, I think the Bible teaches the opposite to that. But the reality is that, like Paul says, as much as it depends on you, live peaceably.
1: Mm-hmm.
0: If it's like Paul also says in Romans 13, verse 10, he says, love does no harm to a neighbor. Therefore, love is the fulfillment of the law. You know, Paul, Brad. You look like Paul, but Brad.
2: Thanks.
0: Brad said before that you can summarize, like when Jesus was asked, what's the greatest law? It was to love your neighbor, right? And so the idea of loving your neighbor is the fulfillment of the law, of which is love. But that requires an active role on our part. Now, here's the thing, like our comment from our listener just posted. We're not going to see a universal, you know, kumbaya, everyone's sitting around holding hands, everyone's loving each other. We're not going to see it, because as long as there is the agent of sin, which is manifest in selfishness, there will be conflict. But as a follower of Christ, I'm not to be the cause of that conflict. I'm to be the active agent in trying to resolve it. So there is the danger with saying that there'll be no peace no matter what we do. The danger is, hey, there's someone in the studio, I can see. The danger is by saying that there'll be no peace till Jesus comes is that we don't try.
2: Yeah,
0: and I'm not saying passive. We try to have peace, is that we just go, oh, well, there's no point in trying is probably a better way to describe it. So I'm going to sit in the sidelines because there's no point, because there'll be no peace till Jesus comes. So I understand the sentiment behind this, the comment just given to us. 100%, we will not see it, because as long as there's selfishness, there will be conflict. But Jesus is calling us to be ambassadors. Being a Christian means to be an ambassador. So we are ambassadors of peace, right? So in, you know, teaching my kid that, I've told my son this since he was about 3 years old. Aris, that's his name. Aris, we are peacemakers. And, you know, he's got a little sister now. Aris is now 8, and my daughter, his sister, is 3. And she's a firebrand, mate. She's got so much passion and energy. But she's also hasn't got it all wired out yet how to live peaceably, right? We haven't got that far yet with her. And so when she doesn't live peaceably, the default nature of my son is to react in a payback sort of – you get the idea, right? So they have a fight. And so what we're trying to keep – and it's a great opportunity for a lesson, a teaching point, a teaching lesson my son is, this is the time to be the peacemaker. So – when I hear something starting in the lounge room or something, I'll say, Aris, be the peacemaker. He says, yes, Daddy. And then sometimes it works, sometimes it doesn't. But at least he's thinking about being the peacemaker. So I think that's what I'm trying to suggest from Jesus' teaching at the practical level, is we look for the opportunity where we can step in and be the mediator. We can be the peacemaker. Don't take sides, because that will always end up basically you joining the conflict. You're not going to solve it. Now, how you scale that up to an international level and a geopolitical area, well, that's a deeper conversation.
2: You know, I was just thinking, Robbie, there's a point in the book of John where Jesus is describing to his disciples what's going to happen in the future, and a lot of it's pretty not nice stuff. And then he says to them, John 16:33 says, I've said all these things to you that in me you may have peace, because in the 100%. World you will have tribulation, you will have troubles. But take heart, because I have overcome the world. And this is the kind of distinction between maybe these two different types of peace. There's the peace in terms of, oh, you know, like there's absolutely no conflict ever at all. And, you know, and I absolutely agree that that's only possible when Jesus returns. But Jesus is talking about a different sort of peace. He's saying, you know, even when there is conflict, you can have peace because you trust in me. And that's the sort of peace that he's promising to Christians. Cool. Let's go to a song now. We're going to hear Mercy Me with Word of God Speak. You're listening to Conversations. Make sure you text in your thoughts or questions on this great conversation today on 0488 185 00. That's 0488 185 00. We'll be back in just a couple of minutes' time. Don't go anywhere.

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1: Hey, hey, welcome back. That song you heard just there was Mercy Me with Word of God Speak. And yeah, you're here on Conversations. We're having a pretty interesting discussion today. I know I'm enjoying it about, you know, what do Christians believe when it comes to things like peace, war, protests? Shout outs to Tayona and to Ronald, who both messaged in and said they're enjoying the program today. Let's get into the next bit of, I think, Robbie, where we're going to talk a little bit about, you know, how does Israel actually fit into Bible prophecy? Is there something special about Israel, the nation state, or is the Bible talking about something slightly different?
2: Yeah, well, look, this is a big question, a big aspect of the question, but let's unpack it from the starting point of, if you've got your Bible there, Alicia or Brad, I'll get you to look a couple of texts up real quick for us. But one's Genesis 12, verse 1 and 3. So to understand, while you're turning there, to understand Israel, end of time, your position, all that sort of stuff, there's something you need to understand in the history of the Bible and the Israelite people. So I think most people would probably understand that the term Israel comes from a guy called Jacob. So Jacob, his name was Jacob. He has an encounter with God. God changes his name from Jacob to Israel. Israel means sort of the one who prevailed, the one who overcame. And so then we have the 12 tribes of Jacob becoming the 12 tribes of Israel, and then the story progresses from there. So in the book of Genesis, what's important to remember is that the story of what, you know, I'll do air quotes here for those who can't see me, the story of Israel sort of begins with a guy called Abraham before it gets to Jacob / Israel, right? So Abraham is the grandfather of Isaac. Grandfather of Jacob. He's the father of Isaac, who's the father of Jacob. You get the idea.
1: Yep.
2: Anyway, so here's the starting point. This is where, if you are, it's predominantly evangelical Christians who take some of these texts and use this as the foundation for their belief system. So if you can take Genesis chapter 12 and just read verse 1 and 3, Alicia, if you've got it there.
3: Yeah, and it reads, "The Lord said to Abram, go from your country, your people, and your father's household to the land I will show you. Verse 2, I will make you into a great nation, and I will bless you. I will make your name great, and you will be a blessing. I will bless those who bless you, and whoever curses you, I will curse. And all peoples on the earth will be blessed through you."
2: Okay, so the starting point here in the story, God makes a covenant with Abraham. Abraham's kind of like, so you have Adam. Adam has the first covenant as the figure of the human race. He sins in the, you know, the Adam and Eve story. And then the next person that comes on the world stage is a guy called Noah after the flood, and God makes a similar covenant. In fact, all the things that he makes a covenant with Adam with, he does now with Noah. Then everything with Noah's generation sort of looks pretty messed up, and then we come down the generations to this guy called Abram, and then God makes a similar covenant that he made with Noah and made with Adam, now with Abraham. And the key thing in this verse that we're reading it is that it says in verse 3, he says, I will make your name great. So this is Abraham, and he's talking about his descendants. I'll make your name great, and you will be a blessing. And then watch this. I will bless those. So God's speaking here. I'm going to bless those who bless you, right? So who bless Abraham. And whoever curses you, I will curse you. So God is basically putting his name in alliance with Abraham and Abraham's descendants. And so basically, some people take this verse to go, all right, cool. So Abraham's promise is passed on to Isaac. Isaac has a son, Jacob. Jacob becomes Israel, the father of Israel, right? The 12 tribes. And so therefore, if you want to be on the right side of God, you want to be those that are blessing Israel and not cursing Israel.
1: Hmm.
2: And so this is the sort of the theological starting point that some take as to why no matter what happens in that little strip of land near Jerusalem and between the sea, whatever happens there, if you don't take the side of Israel, you will receive the curse of God. And there's a lot of evangelical denominations and groups of people today that their basis of foreign policy is because of this premise, right? And so it continues on. I'll jump to chapter 15, verse 18. It says this. It says, on that day, the Lord made a covenant with Abraham and said, to your descendants, I gave this land from the river of Egypt to the great river Euphrates. And so the funny thing is that the actual territory that God gave, like the literal Israel, the old Israel, is way bigger than they currently have. It's basically Egypt up to Euphrates. It's like it's a big, big region, right? Today, if you know Israel on the map, it's sort of between Jordan and the Mediterranean Sea. It's that little slither. So God makes this thing. He's giving this territory to Abram's descendants. And so again, depending on your view of the world, you can look at that and go, well, that flag that flies in the Middle East in Jerusalem is the descendants of Abraham. Therefore, we support this thing that God gave them, this descendants. This is a modern take with many Christians. Then you can go to the book of Ezekiel, chapter 37, and this is when Israel has rebelled against God. They're in captivity, but they're in sort of being driven to different places. And this is what God says. He says, behold, I take the children of Israel from among the heathen, whither they have gone, and will gather them at every side and bring them into their own land. And I will make them one nation in the land upon the mountains of Israel. And so people look at this today as Christians and go, okay, so God is going to gather all the scattered Jews from all over the country and all over the world and all these things and bring them into their own land. Now, I probably should be clear. I made a bit of a mistake in the wording I just used, and your listeners are smart. They will catch it. Israel and Jews are sort of they often get put together like I just did. But the reality is, in the ancient texts here, these Old Testament texts, there is no Jew. Jews don't exist at this point. It's just Israel, the tribes of Israel. Today, when we look at Israel, again in air quotes for those who can't see me, the strip in the Middle East, that's actually more Jewish than Israeli, if that makes sense. Like this, from a historical perspective, because the historical view is the 12 tribes out of Jacob or out of Israel. Mm. And what we're talking about today with Jewish Israel, that's a modern thing. Not saying there's not a connection, just saying it's not one and the same, okay? So you can go through, won't go through all the texts, you can go through Jeremiah, you can go through Zechariah, and you can find all these passages where it looks like God is going to bring all these 12 tribes of Israel back into their country that he promised to give them, and there they will finally live in peace forever and ever and ever. And so for some Christians, they can read the Old Testament through this lens where they see Israel, they see that state power sitting there in the Middle East today. So you can understand how some Christians can view, no matter what happens, we stand with Israel, no matter what, because we want to be on the side of God's blessing and not God's curse. God said he's going to bring them all together. We're not going to stand in the way of that. And so for a number of years, like the United States foreign policy, believe it or not, and I found this very hard to believe when I was an atheist, but believe it or not, the foreign policy is based on, in terms of U.S. and Israeli relationships, is always being based on this premise that we will stand with Israel no matter what because we want the blessing of God. Because God bless America and God bless our friends in Israel. So that's kind of where it starts, and you can kind of see how you could extrapolate into that view. But where it gets interesting is with Jesus. So Jesus becomes this transition point between Israel of the Old Testament and Israel of the New Testament. Because like I think we had a conversation the month before, Brad, mm-hmm. didn't we, about Revelation, and I think you were there too, Alicia. We had a Revelation conversation. We talked about how people get the idea that Israel has a part in the end days because of the 144,000 in chapter 7 of Revelation and chapter 14. Yep. And it specifically says there the 144,000 are of the 12 tribes of Israel.
1: Yep.
2: So you can see why people can go, oh, well, it's in Revelation, mm-hmm. the last book in the Bible. But the question is, what does the Bible mean when it talks about Israel in Revelation or in any of the New Testament? Because Jesus is this pivotal point, which is fascinating when you dig into it. We might unpack. Brad, you want to look up this verse? Look up Romans chapter 2, 28. And Alicia, if you do Galatians 3, verse 7.
1: Yep. So Romans 2, 28 says, for he is not a Jew who is one outwardly, nor is circumcision that is which is outward in the flesh. Do you want me to do a different translation of that?
2: No, that's cool. Keep going.
1: Oh, you want 29 as well?
2: Yeah, verse 29 as well.
1: It says, no, a true Jew is one whose heart is right with God, and true circumcision is not merely obeying the letter of the law. Rather, it is a change of heart produced by the Holy Spirit. And a person with a changed heart seeks praise from God, not from people.
2: So, did you catch what this verse, this is Paul writing, by the way. You catch what Paul's just done. Now, Paul is a Jew. Like, in the true sense of the word, he is a Jew. And he says, a Jew is not a person. So, this is now post-Jesus. Jesus shows up as a Jew of his day and of the tribe of Judah. And he shows up in his day and he introduces this mind-blowing, earth-shattering idea that, hey, guess what? Love your enemies. That was foreign to them, right? And now Paul comes along as a disciple, as a follower of Jesus, as a Pharisee, one who is well-scripted in the Old Testament prophecies, and he comes out and says, listen, a Jew is not one that is outwardly, which means this, it's not by your genetics. He then says, no, a person is a Jew who is inwardly, and it's about the heart and the relationship with the Spirit.
3: Mm.
2: And if you go to your one, Alicia, in Galatians chapter 3, verse 7, so this is also Paul, right? So we're getting Paul here explaining himself.
3: And it says...
2: Chapter 3, verse 7.
3: Yep. And it says, understand then that those who have faith are children of Abraham.
2: And you keep going, verse 8 and 9.
3: Verse 8 says, Scripture foresaw that God would justify the Gentiles by faith and announce the gospel in advance to Abraham. All nations will be blessed through you. Verse 9 says, so those who rely on faith are blessed along with Abraham, the man of faith.
2: So see what Paul just did with this verse? Paul just took us right back to the passage we looked at before in Genesis, where that promise was that God made, all the nations will be blessed through you, Abraham, and whoever curses you, I'll curse them. Whoever blesses you, I'll bless you. And notice what it just said. Paul, this is Paul, right? This is 2,000 years ago, just about, that Paul writes this. He says, understand then, those who have the faith are children of Abraham. And then he said, the scripture foresaw that God would justify the Gentiles by faith. And then he quotes the Genesis passage. So what Paul is implying is that Jesus is teaching that that promise is not for a genetic group of people.
3: Mm.
2: It's for a people whose faith is the same. So as Abraham's faith was, so shall those be who have the same faith after him be considered his descendants. So what that means is that when we actually look at the New Testament teachers and apostles and prophets, they're explaining to us that Israel spiritually is nothing to do with the geographical territory, but all to do with the faith of Abraham, who's the father of the Israeli people in the truest sense of the Old Testament. So that means that the prophecies that weren't fulfilled in the Old Testament literally become fulfilled spiritually for spiritual Israel, because Paul was very clear that he doesn't believe in the first century AD that Israel of the Bible is a geographical territory. He believes it's a belief system demonstrating the same faith as the father of the people, which was Abraham. So this is where we start to have divergence amongst Christianity today. We have those who sort of stick on that Old Testament aspect of it. Now, I'm an Old Testament Christian, don't get me wrong, but I see it in the lens of what the New Testament teachers were explaining the Old Testament in light of. So you either look at some of these Old Testament prophecies and go, well, God's going to do it to Israel despite whatever happens. He's going to restore them. He's going to do this. He's going to do this. And they're going to be 144,000 literal virgins running around the place communicating God's great story. Or you can take the side of Jesus, Paul, Peter, James, John, the disciples, and go, wait a minute. They've had it wrong. It's not about people and circumcision of genitalia. It's about belief in the same way that the father of faith had it, Abraham. So does that kind of help you guys sort of see where how you can end up with the two different views?
1: Yeah, and I think you're right. I think the latter view, in my perspective, is more in line with God's character. Mm. Because God's not the sort of person who goes, oh, okay, so you guys are special and you do whatever you want. Yeah, no problem. You'll still be fine. Tick, you know. Even if you don't care about me, even if you don't actually love your neighbor like I'd said you should, God's saying, no, like it's about having that heart posture, you know, as we talked about before, like the heart change
2: right.
1: to be a follower of God in that sense. And, you know, you can think about it then and say, well, spiritual Israel has existed since the creation of the universe, right? Because there have been those that have chosen to follow God. And because of that, that you can call them Israelites, because what does an Israelite mean? It means to be a follower of God. And Israel as a nation is something that's only a very recent occurrence. And so there is a bit of a difference between the two.
2: Like Paul adds this one in Galatians chapter 3, verse 28. He says, there is neither a Jew or a Gentile. There is neither a slave nor a free. Now, here's the question. Were there Gentiles in Paul's day? 100%.
1: Mm-hmm. Yep.
2: I mean, he got arrested because there were Gentiles and he brought one into the temple. Were there slaves and free? 100%. But he's saying, no, look, as a follower of Christ, there is no Jew-Gentile, there is no free slave, and there's no male-female. He says, for you are all one in Christ. And then he says this, if you belong to Christ, then you are Abraham's seed and an heir according to the promise. So there's no question from the early New Testament teachers that they understood that Israel was as you said, Brad, it's more of a belief system than a genetic system. And so when we come to your friend's question that he asked you at the rally, he's like, so where are the Christians standing on this issue? Well, I can only speak for this Christian. I can't speak for every Christian on the planet because we're all diverse individuals and we've all got different levels of understanding and growth and so on. But for this Christian here, I don't want to see Palestinians crossing into the territories of modern-day Israel and kidnapping and killing and raping and all the rest of it. I don't want to see that. It shouldn't be happening as a Christian. And as a peacemaker, we ought to be looking for a way to bring those two sides to find some mutual peace, right? But equally, I don't want to see Israel, who has been attacked, as they announced whenever it was this, October 7, I think it was, when they're attacked, that the response to that doesn't make it right. And like this is where the debate has morphed. It was interesting because as soon as Hamas attacked Israel, then everyone was on Israel's side. But then as soon as Israel started, I mean, they went back pretty hard and heavy, and they're still going. I mean, this thing's going on for months now.
1: Yep.
2: Now, it's like the question is, two wrongs are not making anything right here.
1: Yep.
2: And it's just perpetuating the same division that has been there for the last 60, 70 years and is going to continue being there for 60, 70 years.
1: Mm-hmm.
2: So as a Christian, from this perspective, my own position as a Christian, death is death, destruction is destruction on both sides, right? I don't have a personal horse in the race, so to speak. I'm not betting on Israel winning this because, you know, God's on their side. And I'm not betting against the Palestinians because, you know, they're all a bunch of Gentiles and they don't have the enlightenment that the Jews have. Because both of them, as far as I'm concerned with the Bible as my guide and Jesus as teaching my guide, both of them are in the wrong. Like there's atrocities on both sides.
1: Mm.
2: But the question is now, as a peacemaker, as a follower of Jesus, what can I possibly do to try and help bring reconciliation? And the reality is I don't believe in the scale of this geopolitical problem that's been in the Middle East. I don't think it's going to ever be solved till Jesus comes. I don't believe that. I hope it does, but I don't see how, because they're fighting over the same piece of territory. And yeah, I mean, you could go back and look at, you know, some people ask the question, well, the Palestinians have been there since the giant, what's his name, Goliath. Wasn't he a Philistine? He was a No. Philistine and Palestine are two different things. It's not the same thing. The Philistines, like the giants that were in the land that the Israelites were told to push out after coming out of Egypt, they were probably Greeks. and they were probably the word Palestine was a derogative term the Romans gave that territory, describing their past enemies. The Philistine is the Greek thing in the past. They were wiped out. The Palestinians that of today, their history can be traced back to you know, when was the earliest date I've got here in my file here? It's the earliest date was around 637 AD is when the Palestinians of today start coming into that territory. So, yeah, it's a very complex issue, geopolitical, and I don't believe that we're ever going to find... I mean, people have suggested solutions already. Mm. The solutions are on the table. The only real solution that's going to work is if they have come up with a way to have a two-state solution. But one side doesn't believe that they can have that without annihilating the other. That's the Hamas side. Like, they actively say they need the total annihilation of the Jewish people. And then the Jewish people are like, well, this is our homeland that was given to us by God, you know, 3000 BC or something. So we're not giving up either. So as long as you have those two stalemates, there is no way to move forward from that.
1: Mm. Well, I think, as you say, like when we talk about this idea of, you know, there's no peace until Jesus comes, like my typical response that would go in my head is like, well, why? Why is that? And I guess it's because when we have our hearts changed to be more like Jesus, then we both move to that position of saying, well, how can I serve those people as opposed to how can I get what I want out of this? And that's the, you know, you see it in relationships between two people, right? If you have two people who are just trying to look out for themselves and get whatever they can for themselves in a relationship, it doesn't last very long. Equally, right. If you have a relationship where you have one person who says, I'm going to serve you, I'm going to look out for you before myself, and the other person goes, sweet, I'm looking out for myself too. Perfect. You know, that sort of relationship also doesn't last that long. It's only when you have a relationship between two people that say, all right, I'm going to put you first, and the other person says, well, I'm going to put you first as well, then you actually have a relationship that builds up and is trusting, basically. And, you know, you see that same sort of principle, I think, in Jesus's ministry. Jesus came to serve humanity, even though humanity was only looking out for itself. And it was that change of character that happened when the Holy Spirit entered the disciples, for example, that their focus shifted to saying, oh, I've been thinking about this whole time, you know, even in terms of Jesus, about what can I get out of it for me? Surely I can be the greatest, I'll be the prime minister in Jesus's new kingdom type thing.
2: Right.
1: And it was only when the Holy Spirit hit them that they realized, oh, Jesus came to serve. Jesus came to look out for people. Jesus came to share the truth. And when we have the Holy Spirit and when others have the Holy Spirit, it changes our focus as well. So instead of saying, what can I get? You know, me, it's how can I bless others? And we talk about, you know, that all the nations of the world will be blessed through the descendants of Abraham. That points to Jesus, and then it points to the followers of Jesus saying, well, how can I bless people around me? Because this is what God's done for me, and I want to do it for those people as well.
3: Yes, and you know, and sort of going with this conversation, what I love is the fact that we're all able to be part of this spiritual Israel that we're talking about. You know, we're all able to be part of it, and what I love about Jesus' ministry is that he came to sort of close the gap between, you know, those who had a right, air quotes, and those who sort of didn't back in those days. So just, you know, for our listeners that are listening, you are able to be peacemakers as well. You're able to be part of this spiritual Israel that we're talking about. The same faith that Abraham had is the faith that is extended to all. And I think that's, you know, the beautiful thing about our conversation today.
1: It reminds me of just quickly of a little story of when I was growing up. You know, as a Seventh-day Adventist Christian, we go to church on Sabbath. We use like Sabbath, Saturday is our day that God has blessed, and we treat it as something special. And my family, we'd gone down to Sydney, and for some reason my dad decided, oh, here's like the Sydney synagogue. Let's go in and have a look. And so we go in there, and one of the rabbis comes over and starts talking to us, blah, blah, blah. And you know, it comes up, oh, so, and Dad said something about, oh, yeah, you know, so we're Christian. And he goes, oh, you're Christian, are you? What day do you worship on? And Dad goes, oh, we worship on Sabbath. And he looks at my dad and goes, oh, so you're Jewish. And Dad goes, no, I'm a Christian. No, you worship on the Sabbath, you're Jewish. And
2: they own the day.
1: Yeah, but like it strikes me in a sense that, you know, that's God's approach to us in a sense. It's not a case of going, oh, are you this or that or the other? It's like, do you choose to follow me?
3: Mm.
1: Is it evident in your actions? Well, then you are a spiritual Israelite. You are one of the descendants of Abraham that I was talking about.
2: Absolutely.
1: So,
2: you know, looking from a human perspective, there's only, I mean, everyone agrees the only solution is a two-state solution, but both sides are never going to agree on that, at least the way it's been proposed. And so from a human perspective, it seems like this conflict will never end, right? But the reality is, as we've seen over the last like 60 years or so, it's just cycles. There's cycles of warring. There'll be loss of life on both sides, and someone will come in with a peace treaty, a ceasefire, they'll put it down their rifles, and then something else will explode and they'll go again. The only real solution is the Prince of Peace, who is Jesus. When he returns, then all this stuff disappears, doesn't become the prominent problem that it is today. But look, we're almost out of time. We've got to give away our gift for the day.
1: Sounds good.
2: If you would like to claim today's free gift, which is a great book called, I think it's End Time Living. I think that's what I said it was.
1: That's the one, yep.
2: This is a great little book, easy read, and it's not all about gloom and doom prophecy. It's about how to live in a relationship with the true Prince of Peace. And so we want to give this book away to you absolutely free. You can get this book by taking out your phone right now and sending a text message to our show number. Our number is 0488-18500. And the code word you want to text in the text message is C for conversations, and then 0313. That's 0313. All one word, C0313. If you are watching this on Facebook or on YouTube, you can see it on the screen. Text it through. The Faith of M bot will ask you for your address and details, and then we will get that book out to you absolutely free as soon as possible, just so that you can live in a life that's centered in the peacemaker himself, Jesus Christ. And the reality, like I said, you said before, Alicia, I liked it. The takeaway from today's conversation with me is that you're able to live the experience of peace and being a peacemaker individually today. And it's only as individuals do that that it changes communities and changes nations.
1: Love it. Hey, thank you to everybody for tuning into Conversations today on Faith FM. It's been a really great show, to be honest. I always enjoy digging into these sorts of things and trying to understand, you know, Bible prophecy and things that are going on in the world in a way that's relevant. You know, the Bible's not some dusty old book that has nothing to do with what's going on in the world today. It's a really important thing. And hopefully for you listening, this will be something that when you have conversations with people about this conflict that's going on in Israel and in Palestine, you can share some of what we've talked about today and help us help people to understand what it is that Christians believe and how, as Christians, we want to act and how we want to serve each other. So, yeah, hopefully it's been something helpful. 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That's C0313 to our show number 0488-18500. Now, if you missed the code word or the number, don't panic. 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Can you help me out? And we'll make sure that you get it. All right. Well, guys, coming up next is going to be Looking Up with Danny and Charissa. That's if you're listening live on Wednesday, the 13th of March. If you're listening to a replay, you can always find way more episodes of Conversations on the Faith FM website or the Faith FM app, which is available for both Apple and Android. But for now, thank you for tuning in today, and we'll see you again on Conversations, same time next week. See you, guys.
2: See you later. 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Have a good one.

0: Hi there, I'm Luke from Tabletown Explorers. We have started a new Bible study series called The Secrets of Prophecy. These studies are taking us through some of the most amazing prophecies of the Bible. Some of them have already been fulfilled. Some of them are being fulfilled right now. And some will be fulfilled in the near future. We will also cover some of the most important teachings of the Bible. 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
10: And I can guarantee you folks tonight I will mispronounce the particular affliction we're talking about. Dr. Waleed Barto is a general surgeon from the Sydney Adventist Hospital. Thank you for coming into the studio. Great to see you.
11: Thank you for your time. It's a pleasure to be here.
10: We're going to talk about diverticulitis. Is that how you say it?
11: Yes. Well, diverticular disease and diverticulitis. So diverticular disease is a condition affecting the large bowel, or otherwise known as the colon. And it's a condition where pockets form within the bowel wall, or rather on the outside of the bowel wall. And these pockets can cause a lot of problems.
10: Why do they form? Why does that happen?
11: If I can just explain a little bit about how your bowel works.
10: Please.
11: So you eat a meat, you swallow it, goes down the food pipe into the stomach where it gets digested. And then you have around 3 meters of small bowel that helps absorb all the nutrients. And just at the junction between the small bowel and the large bowel is where your appendix lives, on the right lower part of the abdomen. So, and that's where the colon starts, and it's about a meter in length, and its job is to reabsorb all the fluids and just dehydrate that waste material and then excrete it out when you go to the toilet. So diverticular disease is really a disease of Western society. So what we're eating and what's reaching that colon is not full of fiber. It's lacking a lot of fiber. It's hard stuff that gets dehydrated even more, and that leads to constipation. And that poor colon is working extra hard to try to push this dehydrated food through, and it's going to start suffering. And what happens is between these muscle layers, you get these little pockets developing, and then the problem starts then. So it's very common.
10: I was going to say, how common and why in Western diet? Fast food, sugar.
11: Well, yes, but it's, you know, a lot of the old studies have looked at comparing Western diet to Asian diet and African diet because the lowest incidence of diverticular disease are in Asians and population of
10: African descent. They get more fiber?
11: Well, they do. They do. But there's more to it. There's also a genetic cause, like with everything nowadays, is there we think there is a gene there where it causes a weakness in this bowel wall and allows these pockets to form. We do know that half the population over the age of 70 have got diverticular disease. So that's
10: half the population.
11: Half the population. But only about 10 to 20% are actually symptomatic.
10: That's a lot of people, though, still.
11: It is, yes.
10: So the symptoms, how would they emerge?
11: A lot of people are asymptomatic, so they've got the pockets. It doesn't cause problems. It's just like having an appendix.
10: They can live with it.
11: Yes, yeah. Just like having an appendix. But just like with appendicitis, you can get diverticulitis. These pockets can perforate. They puncture. And sometimes it's a small puncture where it causes some inflammation and pain. But sometimes it's a big puncture, and you actually get a bit of this fecal fluid leaking inside the cavity of the abdomen.
10: Doesn't sound very pleasant.
11: Not at all, no. That's quite life-threatening, and that needs urgent medical attention.
10: And that would require surgery?
11: Depending on the degree. So
10: you have to patch it up, I guess.
11: Yeah, technically it's a bit more difficult than just plugging it, you know, with a cork or anything like that, or just over-sewing it. You've actually got to remove that segment that's diseased. And if you do it acutely, it's a little bit hard to rejoin the bowel. And a lot of people end up with a colostomy bag. So this is where you do a bit of plumbing to divert that section of bowel until things heal. Then you can go back and rejoin it together, to try to put it in simple terms.
10: So you would wear that bag for how long?
11: It could go up to 6 to 12 months.
10: And that must be quite confronting for people.
11: Well, it is. It is. And certainly it's more so in the younger age group. But you've got to understand, if you look, say, at the American figures, there's a million people out there with colostomy bags that are living a normal life. A lot of these bags are reversible, like I said. So there's light at the end of the tunnel. It's not a permanent thing. That's rarely a permanent bag with diverticular disease. And we certainly at the hospital have stomal therapists who would help talk to patients about this, explain the condition and how to look after it. In fact, you know, some of my older population, older patients that I look after who had a lot of problems with their bowels before, once they've got the bag, they actually feel it's not that bad. It's probably even easier than...
10: Have they become unobtrusive? I mean, can you hide it and...
11: Yes, well, they're you know, cleverly sort of positioned. There are all sorts of different bags and ways to seal it, so you don't have leakage and you don't have the odor, and that's what a lot of people worry about. You can live a normal life with a bag, even at a permanent one. So, thankfully, that's a rare complication, I would say, or quite an uncommon complication, because a lot of diverticular disease and diverticulitis can be managed just conservatively.
10: Is there any link between diverticular and advancing to colon cancer, or are they completely different?
11: No. So there's no link between diverticular disease and bowel cancer. But having said that, if we think the cause is a lack of fiber and poor diet, we do know that that's linked to bowel cancer. So it does share some of the risk factors of bowel cancer, and that's important to know. And that's important to tell patients that although it's not, it doesn't cause bowel cancer, you've really got to look after your bowel for all this other.
10: You talk about how this does affect younger people, but I imagine the older you get, the more chance of this happening.
11: That's right. And we think it's because the bowel wall gets a little bit thinner, you lose a bit of muscle, and that's when the pockets start forming.
10: So working in this field as you do and seeing this so commonly, do you do anything personally with your diet to try and prevent that happening to you?
11: Well, you have to, and I think, you know, I believe if you're a doctor, you've got to look after yourself and the family.
10: Yeah, I think the days of doctors smoking are probably gone.
11: Yes.
10: What do you do?
11: The most important thing is having a good diet, high in fiber, and it's a little bit difficult when you talk about FABI, you know, how much do you need? And, you know, a lot of the
10: it's not just about eating Weet-Bix or something, is it?
11: No, no. Although, you know, the sanitary products are quite good.
10: Yeah. Yeah, all brand and stuff like that.
11: Yes, but, you know, you've got to really look at the content of, you know, what a high fiber label means. And sometimes, you know, you will need the help of a dietitian. So that's one thing. So we're talking about, you know, fruits and vegetables, and instead of white bread, looking at taking wholemeal bread and, you know, brown rice, you know, instead of white rice, but also increasing your water intake.
10: I was just going to say, drink a lot of water.
11: That's right. And that's something that's lacking. And, you know, a lot of people who work in offices will say, but, you know, I drink 3-4 cups of tea and coffee. But we know that's they're actually diuretics. They actually make you lose water. So that's not good enough. You've got to have at least 8 cups of water a day. And so you've got to fill those bottles in the morning and make sure that they're empty at the end of the day. It's hard to do, but I think if you've got to look after your bowel and reduce your risk, you've got to do it.
10: Great advice, Dr. Wiley Bardo. Thank you very much for coming in.
11: Thank you very much.
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15: G'day, Wayne here from the Hope Discovery Centre. 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
1: Hello, and welcome to Stories from the Reformation with Suki. My name is Sukeshini Gunatilaka, and I am an author and researcher with a special focus on the Reformation. The Reformation transformed society, upended religious tradition, recast military strategy and economic policy, and changed European geopolitics. Few movements in history have had the kind of impact and reach that the Reformation has enjoyed. It was the pinnacle of the 16th century. On this show, we will delve into some of the most fascinating events of the Reformation and discover stories of people who stood for God, for truth, and for the Bible. And as we make this journey, you will also discover God's love for you. This is Stories from the Reformation with Suki on Faith FM. Stories from the Reformation with Suki, Episode 5, The Power of the Press. In the summer of 1524, Clement Ziegler was a gardener in the free imperial city of Strasbourg. He had gained a reputation as a troublemaker and religious fanatic, monikers that didn't faze him in the least, though they served to keep him on his guard whenever he walked down the street. Europe in general, and Germany in particular, was caught up in the excitement of the strange new movement instigated by Martin Luther. As a free imperial city, Strasbourg was self-governing, giving it a unique position within the Holy Roman Empire of the German nation. In 1519, shortly after Luther kicked off the Reformation, his famous 95 Theses were nailed to the door of the Strasbourg Cathedral. In the years that followed, under the leadership of reformers like Matthew Zell, Wolfgang Capito, and Martin Bucer, the city of Strasbourg began to embrace the Reformation. Strasbourg had always been a city that valued spiritual instruction, which made it more receptive to the new ideas being spread by Luther and other reformers. The leading reformers of Strasbourg soon upheld the supreme authority of Scripture and began to whittle away at church doctrine that wasn't aligned to the Bible. Strasbourg became a haven for fleeing persecuted Protestants, sheltering scholars, reformers, nuns, and monks. There was a whole group of French Protestants that sheltered there. There were nuns from Toulouse. There were scholars from Switzerland and other places. Strasbourg soon became a mini Protestant haven. While the majority of the city leaders embraced the Reformation in the 1520s, there was lingering division among the citizens, and the city council often maintained as neutral a position as possible. Strasbourg was free, which meant that the city council tried to refrain from coercing people to embrace the Reformation, though many of them had personally accepted it, unlike other German states which were controlled or governed by princes or electors. The city of Strasbourg was led by city council members, which made it uniquely positioned to be a city that allowed freedom of conscience in a landscape where freedom of conscience was really not embraced. There was quite a bit of reformist preaching and teaching in Strasbourg, but by and large, the city council appears to have stopped short of strong-arming citizens into uniformed belief. It was a delicate balance, one that often caused turmoil among the more zealous factions of the new movement, who felt that reform should be swift and sweeping and at times extreme. Initially, Clement Ziegler was among these overzealous new reformists. He liked to organize protests in the streets and wasn't above leading groups of rioters to damage public property under the guise of reform. Often they would go into churches and destroy icons because most of the reformers, or the majority of the reformers, didn't believe in the worship of saints or images. They believed that this was breaking the Ten Commandments because it was idol worship. However, Clement Ziegler was soon singled out as a rabble-rouser, which was never a good thing to be known for. But Ziegler had other problems as well. Unlike most other reformists who managed to remain orthodox, aka Lutheran, Ziegler was somewhat of an extremist. he belonged to a group called Anabaptists. Now, Anabaptists were strange and really not common throughout the rest of Europe. The only thing Anabaptists had in common with other reformists was their deep conviction that scriptural authority was supreme over the authority of the Pope, over the authority of the Church. Most reformers, however, thought that Anabaptists took this conviction a step too far by proclaiming that infant baptism was unscriptural. This was a huge point of contention. Later on, John Calvin famously drowned Anabaptists when he discovered them in Geneva. There was such a strong sense of antipathy and hatred against Anabaptists on the part of the other reformers. Now, Clement Ziegler was an Anabaptist, and there were a lot of Anabaptists in Strasbourg. Because Anabaptists sanctioned adult baptism, insisting that the Bible also clearly sanctioned only baptism by immersion, Ziegler and other Anabaptists like him were twice persecuted. The Roman Church regarded them as heretics for refusing to accept the authority of the Church and the Pope. Reformers regarded them as fanatics for their literal interpretation of Scripture. Given all this, Strasbourg was probably one of the safest places for someone like Ziegler to live. It was also one of the easiest places to get into trouble. By the summer of 1524, Ziegler had decided that mob violence was not the way to bring about religious reform. He had given up gathering his cohort of gardeners to prowl the city in search for trouble and had instead found a different method to get his point across: pen and ink. Ziegler was obviously literate if he resorted to using his words instead of his fists or a club. His brother, Jörg, was a tailor who was inclined to the same kind of incendiary tactics Clement had embraced, yet Clement managed to convince a group of tailors, led by his brother and his brother's best friend Hans, to hold off their plans of general public vandalism in favor of Clement's idea of publishing a pamphlet. The hot topic at the time was the unbiblical nature of using images in church worship. Clement had written a well-articulated little booklet listing scriptural passages in favor of his argument against the use of images. The tailors had planned to raid a local church and forcibly strip it of its images. Clement suggested they wait until his booklet was printed and distributed instead. The tailors begrudgingly agreed, and Clement made his way to a little print shop by the wood market, run by the Proust family. The print shop was predictably called the Proust Press and was run by Johann Schwann. Schwann was married to Margarita Proust, whose name was on the sign above the shop's door. Margarita was amazing. She was a trailblazer for her time. She had grown up in her father's printing press, soaking in the process of printing and publishing books through the osmosis of experience. When her father died, he left the press to her and her husband. She was a master printer in her own right, a feat that was unheard of during the time. Unfortunately, however, for Margarita, she had been born a woman. Women couldn't own businesses in Strasbourg, because only citizens could do that, and women were not allowed the privilege of citizenship. Margarita was unfazed by the setback. This is one of the things I absolutely love about her. She married a printer and worked alongside him to make the press a resounding success. She didn't allow her limitations as a woman to confine her. She just found a way around the limitations and used the loophole of marrying a printer. And then she had more experience than him, and she actually ran the press behind the scenes, which was pretty cool. When Clement Ziegler came to her with his booklet, she didn't hesitate to print it, though printing reformist literature was considered heretical. Living in Strasbourg, a somewhat neutral city, gave her a measure of safety, yet it didn't offer complete protection against church authorities or state authorities who were working together to stamp out the growing movement. They didn't want Luther and his ideas to be spreading. The city council had refused to print or circulate Ziegler's book, which is why he turned to Margarita and her husband, Johann. Yet, despite the obvious dangers, potential financial losses, and the political drama that such a move could stir, Margarita was willing to run with the project. Ziegler's book wasn't the only reformist literature Margarita published. She published Luther's work just after the Diet of Worms, when Luther was a wanted heretic. She published works by Anabaptist women who were considered heretics, and even published works by Katharina Zell, the wife of Strasbourg's first Protestant reformer, Matthew Zell. Margarita Preuss was a courageous woman who didn't hesitate to do what she believed was right, even when her actions could land her in a heap of trouble. Margarita was convinced of the power of the gospel, and she was willing to use her gifts and her skills to advance that cause. She believed salvation could be obtained by grace alone, through faith alone, and in Christ alone, as so many other reformers did. She believed in the authority of Scripture. These beliefs prompted her to use her skills to share that good news with others. Her example is similar to so many others who strove to do the same. Men and women throughout history who chose to embrace the truth and share it because it had made a significant difference in their lives. One of the most aggressive and powerful missionaries in the Bible was the Apostle Paul, who was first known as Saul. By his own admission, he was a Jew through and through. He lived and breathed Jewish history, tradition, and scripture. He was well-versed in all of it, and his loyalty to God and Jewish tradition led him to persecute Christians. His understanding of scripture made it impossible for him to believe that a Jewish Messiah would allow himself to be nailed to a Roman cross. It was incomprehensible in the light of what the Jewish nation at the time believed about the Messiah. They were waiting for a militant Messiah who would deliver them from the Romans and place them on the throne of the world. Instead, Jesus came preaching salvation. Jesus began his ideas about his kingdom, saying, "Blessed are the poor in spirit, for theirs is the kingdom of heaven." It was strange. He was preaching a kingdom that was entirely spiritual and embraced too much, far too much pacifism for their liking. Saul was determined to stamp out the fledgling Jesus movement before it had a chance to spread like wildfire. Then he heard Stephen, one of the deacons of this early Christian movement, speaking to the Sanhedrin. Stephen was a Christian, and his impassioned speech connecting the history of Judaism to Christianity, ending with the claim that he could see Jesus standing at the right hand of God, earned him the death penalty by the Sanhedrin. Saul, who was among those who consented to his death, and when members of the Sanhedrin shed their coats so they could comfortably stone Stephen, he was the man, Saul was the man that they left their coats with. Stephen's testimony convicted Saul that perhaps this Jesus business wasn't a hoax after all. It was a whisper in his mind, but he strongly suppressed all semblance of doubt and threw himself into passionately persecuting Christians. It couldn't be, it simply couldn't be, that this Jesus was the long-waited-for Messiah. One day, Saul was on his way to Damascus with letters to arrest and persecute Christians there. He was intent on rounding them up and arresting them, tossing them into prison. And then Jesus arrested him. By bringing him to a screeching, jarring halt, Saul's experience with Jesus on the road to Damascus changed his life. In that moment, he realized that everything he had been convicted about was true. Jesus was the focal point of scripture. Everything he had ever learned as a young, eager Jewish scholar pointed to Jesus. It met its culmination in Jesus. On that road, on that dusty, wind-beaten road, Saul's life was irrevocably changed. Saul the persecutor died on that road, and Paul the apostle was born. Much like Clement Ziegler, Margarita Preuss, and other reformers during the period of the Reformation, Paul's personal encounter with the gospel of Jesus transformed his life. He was born and raised a Pharisee, a member of a strict Jewish sect devoted to keeping the law in his own strength. He worked hard to earn his salvation until an encounter on a dusty road to Damascus reminded him that nothing but the blood of Jesus could wash away his sins. He devoted the rest of his life to writing about it, preaching it, teaching it, living it. His enduring words in Romans 1:16-17 launched the Reformation.
2: There he wrote, "For I am not ashamed of the gospel of Christ, for it is the power of God to salvation for everyone who believes. For in it the righteousness of God is revealed from faith to faith, as it is written, the just shall live by faith." The just shall live by faith became the rallying cry of the Reformation, replacing the church's narrative that salvation could only be found through the sacraments of the church. The impetus that drove Paul to preach the good news of Jesus' life, death, and resurrection was the assurance of salvation he received by grace and through faith. Salvation didn't simply leave him in his sins, but salvation could transform him, give him a new heart, and this salvation came by grace, through faith, wholly undeserved. This was the message of the Reformation. Many Christians, like Clement Ziegler, had been raised with a narrative of salvation by works. They were taught that the only way they could escape the flames of hell, the only way they could lead better lives, was by following the prescriptions of the church. Yet Scripture taught them something profoundly different. They learned in Scripture that the just live by faith. They learned in Scripture that the gospel is the power of God unto salvation. In other words, the gospel, the good news of Jesus' life and death on the cross, has power to save us from our sins and give us a new life. God's love is a transforming, life-altering force. This single, profound truth changed the world. Margarita Preuss was a trailblazing woman, the first female printer of the Reformation. But what makes her story powerful is not simply her achievement in breaking the glass ceiling of her day. What sets her apart is her determination to use the skills she had to make a significant, eternal difference in people's lives. She, like Clement Ziegler, understood that words have the power to change lives, and that is what she wanted, to change lives through the power of God's word. We live in a world today that is inundated with words. So many voices, so many stories, so much noise vying for our attention. The question is, how much of it is white noise, and how much of it can truly change our lives? The Bible refers to Jesus as the Word of God. In John 1:14, the Bible says, "The Word, that is Jesus, was made flesh and dwelt among us, and we beheld his glory as of the only begotten of the Father, full of grace and truth." Jesus is the living Word of God. Every time we open our Bibles, or a Bible, we have the opportunity to encounter him, to experience his love, his goodness, his justice, his mercy. And every time we experience it, we open our hearts to the possibility of his transforming grace through faith. There is nothing more powerful in this world than encountering Jesus in Scripture. The impact is life-altering. Let me ask you a question. When was the last time you encountered Jesus in his word? Perhaps you're a Christian and it's been a while since you picked up your Bible. Or maybe you're not a Christian and you've never read the Bible. Maybe you read your Bible regularly, but you can't remember the last time you truly searched for Jesus in Scripture. Maybe you're curious about who this Jesus was. You want to know more about him. The Bible is the right place to start. But it's not just the Bible. It's looking for Jesus in the Bible. Words change lives. Stories have the power to open us to new worlds and new possibilities. But there is only one story that can truly transform your life. And that is the story of Scripture. I want to close our time together by looking at James chapter 1 and verse 5. It's a great verse, and this is what it says. "If any of you lack wisdom, let him ask of God that giveth to all men liberally, and upbraideth not, and it shall be given him." I don't know what your personal circumstances are, but I do know that God wants to be involved in your life. He wants you to come to him with your problems, with your doubts, with your fears, with your anxieties. And his shoulders are broad enough, his arms are wide enough, he is strong enough to bear your weight. And maybe you've never read the Bible before. Now's the time to think about finding a way to study the Bible. Maybe you're already a Christian and you used to read the Bible, but you've lapsed. Maybe it's time for you to pick up your Bible and open it and ask Jesus to come and meet you there every morning. Whatever your circumstances are, Jesus is waiting for you to turn to Him to find the answers that you need.
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14: Just before we open the Bible, let's ask a special blessing, shall we? Heavenly Father, today as we open Thy Holy Word, may it bring to us the strength that we need. Please, Lord, if we have come with a discouraged heart, may we go from this place encouraged, because we ask it all in Christ's name. Amen. And now our subject is The Earth for the Blessed.
15: Among His many promises is this one our Savior made, Matthew 5:5. Blessed are the meek, for they shall inherit the earth. Notice, the earth itself is promised to the meek, who are the blessed, for they are said to be blessed. And I can hear someone ask, do you mean that this earth and all its problems, its exploding population, threatened wars, diseases, economic and social frustrations, disappointments, its death, is to be given to the blessed people? Well, the answer is right here in the words of Christ. Blessed are the meek, for they shall inherit the earth. Now, that's Christ's promise, and it certainly will be fulfilled. There's nothing in this promise about the condition of the earth when the blessed receive it, but in other places in the Scripture, it's plainly stated that conditions will be changed. In the very beginning of the world, the earth was not as it is now. There was no sickness then, no death, no war. And we're on scriptural ground when we suggest that such things will be no more when Christ's kingdom of glory covers this earth. Why did Jesus come to this world? What was he here for? Here's our answer in the Gospel of Luke, chapter 19, verse 10. For the Son of Man is come to seek and to save that which was lost. Now, what was lost in the beginning? Not only man, but man's inheritance. When sin entered Eden, it drove man out. He lost dominion over the earth, which God had given him in the beginning. The Holy Apostle Paul declares that the earth, along with the human race, waits for the day of redemption. That's Romans 8:22. On the cross, our Savior not only bore our sins, but he wore on his blessed brow a crown of thorns. Someday the thorns will be gone from the earth. Our Savior came to do a mighty work. His redemption is far greater than many people suppose. His atoning sacrifice vaster than our minds can conceive. He came to seek and to save that which was lost. Someday there will be not only a redeemed race rejoicing in their blood-bought redemption, but a redeemed earth brought back to its Eden glory. No wonder the Apostle Paul tells us that through faith and patience we are to inherit it. Hebrews 6:11-12. He says that those who turn from Satan to God and receive forgiveness of sins will have an inheritance among them which are sanctified by faith. Acts 26:18. And in Hebrews 9:15 we read that this is an eternal inheritance. Now in our first text, this wonderful inheritance, according to the very words of Christ himself, is for the meek. In a certain Sabbath school class in New York City, the lesson was upon this very verse in Matthew. The teacher asked which of the blessings the class would rather have. One little girl replied, I'd rather have the one pronounced upon the meek. When asked why, she replied, Oh, sir, if I live in such a way as to have that blessing, I'll have all the rest. And how true that is. Christ was the perfect pattern of meekness. He did no sin, neither was guile found in his mouth. Who, when he was reviled, reviled not again? When he suffered, he threatened not, but committed himself to him that judgeth righteously. 1 Peter 2:22 and 23. The meek person, then, is one who is like Christ. And this we cannot be unless we are born again and led by his Spirit. For we read in Galatians 5:22, the fruit of the Spirit is love, joy, peace, long-suffering, gentleness, goodness, faith, meekness, temperance. Notice the promise does not say, blessed are the meek, for they do inherit the earth. It says they shall inherit the earth. This is what Jesus said. In the 37th Psalm, we read three times that the Lord's people shall inherit the earth, and three times that they shall inherit the land. Also, we read the words, their inheritance shall be forever. Verse 18. We do not always see God's people inheriting the earth here now. Many of them have no inheritance in the earth today at all. While there are many blessings and promises in God's word for God's people now, this promise of the inheritance of the earth is for the future. This promise of Jesus does not apply to the present, when the earth is occupied by both the wicked and the righteous. How wonderful it is to be a Christian here and now. Think of the gifts and blessings of God. His promises fulfilled right here on earth today. Sins forgiven in answer to prayer. Victory over the power and dominion of evil in our lives. But that isn't all. There's more to follow. There's more coming. The promises of Christ reach right on into the age to come, into eternity itself. It was Roland Hill, the famous preacher of over 100 years ago, who told the story of a rich man and a poor man in his congregation. The wealthy man desired to perform an act of benevolence, so he sent a sum of money to a friend to be given to a certain poor man as he thought best. The friend sent him just £5 with a note which said, "This is thine, use it wisely, there's more to follow." After a while he sent another £5 and said, "More to follow." Again and again he sent money to the poor man, always with the cheering words, "More to follow." So it is with the wonderful promises of God. We're saved by grace through faith here and now, as we read in Ephesians 2:8, but there's more to follow. With God, there's always more to follow. Some people have the idea that at the end of the world, the earth itself will burn up. They base their idea on 2 Peter 3:10, which reads as follows, "But the day of the Lord will come as a thief in the night, in the which the heavens shall pass away with a great noise, and the elements shall melt with fervent heat, the earth also, and the works that are therein shall be burned up." But notice, friends, this scripture does not say that the earth will be burned up. It says that the works which are therein shall be burned up. It says that the earth will melt the same as the elements. The elements shall melt with fervent heat, the earth also. There are over 100 elements now that we know about. But it's the works of men that are to be burned up, not the earth itself. That's what the scripture says clearly and plainly. And the works mentioned here are the works of the devil, which he, of course, does through evil men. The Apostle John says that they are to be destroyed by our Lord, 1 John 3:8. They are the ones that are to be burned up, fulfilling the prophecy of the scripture. So sin and sinners will be removed from the earth in order to make way for the redeemed and the blessed who are to inherit the new earth. The next verse, 2 Peter 3:11, confirms this. "Seeing then that all these things shall be dissolved, what manner of persons ought ye to be in all holy conversation and godliness?" You see, that brings it right down to us now. The way we live now will decide whether or not we'll be in that new earth promised. There are really three conditions of the earth brought to view in the scriptures. The first, the earth before the flood, as it was when God first created it. The earth in its early pristine glory. Second, the earth since the flood. The earth we live in now, which is really the wreckage of the great world which God made. And third, the world after the fires of the day of God have purified it. You might call them three worlds, really. The first change was by water. The second will be by fervent heat. It is true that many scoffers today inquire as the day approaches, "Where is the promise of his coming?" 2 Peter 3:4. Then the apostle says, "For this they willingly are ignorant of, that by the word of God the heavens were of old, and the earth standing out of the water and in the water, whereby the world that then was, being overflowed with water, perished." That's the flood of Noah. "But the heavens and the earth which are now by the same word are kept in store, reserved unto fire, against the day of judgment and perdition of ungodly men." Will that be the end of the earth as a planet? No, listen to these words. Verse 13. "Nevertheless we, according to his promise, look for new heavens and a new earth wherein dwelleth righteousness." And this is in perfect harmony with the promise of Jesus, "Blessed are the meek, for they shall inherit the earth." The mighty Creator formed this earth to be inhabited. We read in Isaiah 45:18. His plan from the foundation of the world was that it should be the home of happy, holy, sinless, immortal people. But by man's disobedience, sin, rebellion, anarchy, and confusion have distressed the earth. Wars have devastated its surface. There are 1 million graveyards and more. Has this fulfilled the purpose of God in creation? No. He says that for his pleasure all things are and were created. Revelation 4:11. God has no pleasure in sin, nor even in the death of the wicked. Ezekiel 33:11. The divine promise is that sin will finally be blotted out. Sin and sinners will be no more. The time will come, according to the holy apostle on the Isle of Patmos, when every creature which is in heaven and on the earth and under the earth, and such as are in the sea and all that are in them, heard I saying, "Blessing and honor and glory and power be unto him that sitteth upon the throne and unto the Lamb forever and ever." Revelation 5:13. Then at last there will again be harmony in God's universe. The lost sheep will be brought back to the fold. This earth, redeemed, will be our paradise home, and all because of the cross, all because of Jesus, who came to seek and save that which was lost, Luke 19:10. And here is our final appeal today. A radio friend, will you not receive Christ's blessing here and now, so that you will have his blessing there and then in that earth made new? A Welsh minister, beginning his sermon once, leaned over the pulpit and said with solemn air, "I have a question to ask. I cannot answer it. You cannot answer it. If an angel from heaven were here this morning, he could not answer it. If Satan himself were here, he couldn't answer it." Every eye was fixed upon the speaker, who then proceeded, "The question is this: how shall we escape if we neglect so great salvation? And when Christ comes, may we indeed be ready."
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24: The Desire of Ages, Chapter 1, God with us. His name shall be called Emmanuel, God with us. The light of the knowledge of the glory of God is seen in the face of Jesus Christ. From the days of eternity, the Lord Jesus Christ was one with the Father. He was the image of God, the image of His greatness and majesty, the outshining of His glory. It was to manifest this glory that He came to our world, to this sin-darkened earth. he came to reveal the light of God's love, to be God with us. Therefore it was prophesied of him, his name shall be called Emmanuel. By coming to dwell with us, Jesus was to reveal God both to men and to angels. He was the Word of God, God's thought made audible. In his prayer for his disciples, he says, I have declared unto them thy name, merciful and gracious, long-suffering and abundant in goodness and truth, that the love wherewith thou hast loved me may be in them, and I in them. But not alone for his earth-born children was this revelation given. Our little world is the lesson book of the universe. God's wonderful purpose of grace, the mystery of redeeming love, is the theme into which angels desire to look. And it will be their study throughout endless ages. Both the redeemed and the unfallen beings will find in the cross of Christ their science and their song. It will be seen that the glory shining in the face of Jesus is the glory of self-sacrificing love. In the light from Calvary, it will be seen that the law of self-renouncing love is the law of life for earth and heaven. That the love which seeketh not her own has its source in the heart of God, and that in the meek and lowly one is manifested the character of him who dwelleth in the light which no man can approach unto. In the beginning, God was revealed in all the works of creation. It was Christ that spread the heavens and laid the foundations of the earth. It was his hand that hung the worlds in space and fashioned the flowers of the field. His strength setteth fast the mountains. The sea is his, and he made it. It was he that filled the earth with beauty and the air with song. And upon all things in earth and air and sky, he wrote the message of the Father's love. Now sin has marred God's perfect work, yet the handwriting remains. Even now, all created things declare the glory of his excellence. There is nothing save the selfish heart of man that lives unto itself. No bird that cleaves the air, no animal that moves upon the ground, but ministers to some other life. There is no leaf of the forest or lowly blade of grass, but has its ministry. Every tree and shrub and leaf pours forth that element of life without which neither man nor animal could live. And man and animal, in turn, minister to the life of tree and shrub and leaf. The flowers breathe fragrance and unfold their beauty in blessing to the world. The sun sheds its light to gladden a thousand worlds. The ocean itself, the source of all our springs and fountains, receives the streams from every land, but takes to give. The mists ascending from its bosom fall in showers to water the earth, that it might bring forth and bud. The angels of glory find their joy in giving, giving love and tireless watch care to souls that are fallen and unholy. Heavenly beings woo the hearts of men. They bring to this dark world light from the courts above. By gentle and patient ministry, they move upon the human spirit to bring the lost into a fellowship with Christ, which is even closer than they themselves can know. But turning from all lesser representations, we behold God in Jesus. Looking unto Jesus, we see that it is the glory of our God to give. I do nothing of myself, said Christ. The living Father hath sent me, and I live by the Father. I seek not my own glory, but the glory of him that sent me. In these words is set forth the great principle which is the law of life.

if for the universe. All things Christ received from God, but he took to give. So in the heavenly courts, in his ministry for all created beings, through the beloved Son, the Father's life flows out to all. Through the Son, it returns in praise and joyous service, a tide of love to the great source of all. And thus, through Christ, the circuit of beneficence is complete, representing the character of the great giver, the law of life. In heaven itself, this law was broken. Sin originated in self-seeking. Lucifer, the covering cherub, desired to be first in heaven. He sought to gain control of heavenly beings, to draw them away from their Creator, and to win their homage to himself. Therefore, he misrepresented God, attributing to him the desire for self-exaltation. With his own evil characteristics, he sought to invest the loving Creator. Thus he deceived angels, thus he deceived men. He led them to doubt the word of God and to distrust his goodness. Because God is a God of justice and terrible majesty, Satan caused them to look upon him as severe and unforgiving. Thus he drew men to join him in rebellion against God, and the night of woe settled down upon the world. The earth was dark through misapprehension of God. That the gloomy shadows might be lightened, that the world might be brought back to God, Satan's deceptive power was to be broken. This could not be done by force. The exercise of force is contrary to the principles of God's government. He desires only the service of love, and love cannot be commanded. It cannot be won by force or authority. Only by love is love awakened. To know God is to love him. His character must be manifest in contrast to the character of Satan. This work only one being in all the universe could do. Only he who knew the height and depth of the love of God could make it known. Upon the world's dark night, the Sun of Righteousness must rise with healing in his wings. The plan for our redemption was not an afterthought, a plan formulated after the fall of Adam. It was a revelation of the mystery which hath been kept in silence through times eternal. It was an unfolding of the principles that from eternal ages have been the foundation of God's throne. From the beginning, God and Christ knew of the apostasy of Satan and the fall of man through the deceptive power of the apostate. God did not ordain that sin should exist, but he foresaw its existence and made provision to meet the terrible emergency. So great was his love for the world that he covenanted to give his only begotten Son, that whosoever believeth in him should not perish, but have everlasting life. Lucifer had said, I will exalt my throne above the stars of God. I will be like the Most High. But Christ, being in the form of God, counted it not a thing to be grasped, to be on equality with God, but emptied himself, taking the form of a servant, being made in the likeness of men. This was a voluntary sacrifice. Jesus might have remained at the Father's side. He might have retained the glory of heaven and the homage of the angels. But he chose to give back the scepter into the Father's hands and to step down from the throne of the universe that he might bring light to the benighted and life to the perishing. Nearly 2,000 years ago, a voice of mysterious import was heard in heaven from the throne of God. Lo, I come. Sacrifice and offering thou wouldest not, but a body hast thou prepared me. Lo, I come. In the volume of the book it is written of me to do thy will, O God.

of His glory was shrouded. His divinity was veiled with humanity, the invisible glory in the visible human form. This great purpose had been shadowed forth in types and symbols. The burning bush in which Christ appeared to Moses revealed God. The symbol chosen for the representation of the deity was a lowly shrub that seemingly had no attractions. This enshrined the infinite. The all-merciful God shrouded His glory in a most humble type that Moses could look upon it and live. So in the pillar of cloud by day and the pillar of fire by night, God communicated with Israel, revealing to men His will and imparting to them His grace. God's glory was subdued and His majesty veiled, that the weak vision of finite men might behold it. So Christ was to come in the body of our humiliation, in the likeness of men. In the eyes of the world, He possessed no beauty that they should desire Him. He was the incarnate God, the light of heaven and earth. His glory was veiled. His greatness and majesty were hidden, that He might draw near to sorrowful, tempted men. God commanded Moses for Israel, "Let them make me a sanctuary, that I might dwell among them." And he abode in the sanctuary in the midst of his people. Through all their weary wandering in the desert, the symbol of his presence was with them. So Christ set up his tabernacle in the midst of our human encampment. He pitched his tent by the side of the tents of men, that he might dwell among us and make us familiar with his divine character and life. The Word became flesh and tabernacled among us, and we beheld His glory, glory as of the only begotten from the Father, full of grace and truth. Since Jesus came to dwell with us, we know that God is acquainted with our trials and sympathizes with our griefs. Every son and daughter of Adam may understand that our Creator is the friend of sinners. For in every doctrine of grace, every promise of joy, every deed of love, every divine attraction presented in the Savior's life on earth, we see God with us. Satan represents God's law of love as a law of selfishness. He declares that it is impossible for us to obey its precepts. The fall of our first parents, with all the woe that has resulted, he charges upon the Creator, leading men to look upon God as the author of sin and suffering and death. Jesus was to unveil this deception. As one of us, he was to give an example of obedience. For this he took upon himself our nature and passed through our experiences. In all things it behooved him to be made like unto his brethren. If we had to bear anything which Jesus did not endure, then upon this point, Satan would represent the power of God as insufficient for us. Therefore was Jesus in all points tempted like as we are. He endured every trial to which we are subject, and he exercised in his own behalf no power that is not freely offered to us. As man, he met temptation and overcame in the strength given him from God. He says, "I delight to do thy will, O my God. Yea, thy law is within my heart." As he went about doing good and healing all who were afflicted by Satan, he made plain to men the character of God's law and the nature of his service. His life testifies that it is possible for us also to obey the law of God. By his humanity, Christ touched humanity. By his divinity, he lays hold upon the throne of God. As the Son of Man, he gave us an example of obedience. As the Son of God, he gives us power to obey. It was Christ who from the bush on Mount Horeb spoke to Moses, saying, "I am that I am. Thus shalt thou say unto the children of Israel, I am."

hath sent me unto you. This was the pledge of Israel's deliverance. So when he came in the likeness of men, he declared himself the I Am, the child of Bethlehem, the meek and lowly Savior, is God manifest in the flesh. And to us he says, I am the good shepherd, I am the living bread, I am the way, the truth, and the life. All power is given unto me in heaven and in earth. I am the assurance of every promise. I am, be not afraid. God with us is the surety of our deliverance from sin, the assurance of our power to obey the law of heaven. In stooping to take upon himself humanity, Christ revealed a character the opposite of the character of Satan. But he stepped still lower in the path of humiliation. Being found in fashion as a man, he humbled himself and became obedient unto death, even the death of the cross. As the high priest laid aside his gorgeous pontifical robes and officiated in the white linen dress of the common priest, so Christ took the form of a servant and offered sacrifice. Himself the priest, himself the victim. He was wounded for our transgressions. He was bruised for our iniquities. The chastisement of our peace was upon him. Christ was treated as we deserve, that we might be treated as he deserves. He was condemned for our sins, in which he had no share, that we might be justified by his righteousness, in which we had no share. He suffered the death which was ours, that we might receive the life which was his. With his stripes, we are healed. By his life and his death, Christ has achieved even more than recovery from the ruin wrought through sin. It was Satan's purpose to bring about an eternal separation between God and man, but in Christ, we become more closely united to God than if we had never fallen. In taking our nature, the Savior has bound himself to humanity by a tie that is never to be broken. Through the eternal ages, he is linked with us. God so loved the world that he gave his only begotten Son. He gave him not only to bear our sins and to die our sacrifice, he gave him to the fallen race. To assure us of his immutable counsel of peace, God gave his only begotten Son to become one of the human family, forever to retain his human nature. This is the pledge that God will fulfill his word. Unto us a child is born, unto us a son is given, and the government shall be upon his shoulder. God has adopted human nature in the person of his Son and has carried the same into the highest heaven. It is the Son of Man who shares the throne of the universe. It is the Son of Man whose name shall be called Wonderful Counselor, the Mighty God, the Everlasting Father, the Prince of Peace. The I Am is the dais man between God and humanity, laying his hand upon both. He who is holy, harmless, undefiled, separate from sinners, is not ashamed to call us brethren. In Christ, the family of earth and the family of heaven are bound together. Christ glorified is our brother. Heaven is enshrined in humanity, and humanity is enfolded in the bosom of infinite love. Of his people, God says, they shall be as the stones of a crown, lifted up as an ensign upon his land.
For how great is his goodness and how great is his beauty. The exaltation of the redeemed will be an eternal testimony to God's mercy. In the ages to come, he will show the exceeding riches of his grace in his kindness toward us through Christ Jesus. To the intent that unto the principalities and powers in heavenly places might be made known the manifold wisdom of God, according to the eternal purpose which he purposed in Christ Jesus the Lord. Through Christ's redeeming work, the government of God stands justified. The Omnipotent One is made known as the God of love. Satan's charges are refuted and his character unveiled. Rebellion can never again arise. Sin can never again enter the universe. Through eternal ages, all are secure from apostasy. By love's self-sacrifice, the inhabitants of earth and heaven are bound to their Creator in bonds of indissoluble union. The work of redemption will be complete. In the place where sin abounded, God's grace much more abounds. The earth itself, the very field that Satan claims as his, is to be not only ransomed, but exalted. Our little world, under the curse of sin, the one dark blot in his glorious creation, will be honored above all other worlds in the universe of God. Here, where the Son of God tabernacled in humanity, where the King of glory lived and suffered and died, here, when he shall make all things new, the tabernacle of God shall be with men, and he will dwell with them, and they shall be his people, and God himself shall be with them and be their God. And through endless ages, as the redeemed walk in the light of the Lord, they will praise him for his unspeakable gift, Emmanuel, God with us.

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8: It's so good to be with you, Vikram, and thank you for the invitation. I very much appreciate the opportunity to be able to talk with you.
7: Thank you, Graham. I'm really honored as well. I just wanted to find out a little bit more for our listeners. Give us a general scope of the kind of work you're doing, because obviously, this is going to tie into our topic for today and why I personally believe you qualify to talk about leading with love.
8: Sure. Well, first and foremost, I'm a minister of religion, so I'm a pastor. But the role that I have right now is I have been asked to be the president of the Victorian Conference of the Seventh-day Adventist Church, which is kind of like being the lead pastor for the church in Victoria.
7: That's pretty incredible. So that's a pretty big scope. I mean, how many pastors are you looking at?
8: We've got 80-something.
7: That's a huge responsibility. So I know your role encompasses so many things, not just caring for the ministers or the pastors in this conference in Victoria here, but there's so many other things that you're looking after. And we're going to be diving into that. Maybe that might come up a little bit later on in our conversation today. But like I said, our focus right now is how do we actually lead more effectively through love as the core foundation of everything we do in this life. And so, you know, one of the things I was reflecting on in this topic was maybe the most vital quality we can develop in any relationship is trust. You know, if you have trust, you have a good, sound, healthy relationship. But the moment trust breaks down, that relationship is lost. And that's key to forming new relationships, leading a team of people, negotiating with others successfully, whether it's your spouse, your children, your colleagues at work. Trust is really, really vital. And trust, I believe, is formed by truly learning to love other people. And oftentimes we talk about trust, but we don't really realize that we won't trust someone until we realize that they actually genuinely have our best interest at heart. And another word for that is love. And so I just wanted to ask you, what are your thoughts on this topic so far?
8: Yes, Vikram, I agree with you. Trust is absolutely vital in terms of leadership and relationships. You can't force trust. You know how sometimes if something is happening, somebody will say, trust me. Did you ever really trust them after they said that? Many times the answer would be no. I'm not so sure about wanting to trust someone simply because they tell me, trust me. It seems to me that trust is based on what's happened before, and it takes time to build and earn trust. You don't expect too much of it too soon because it's not going to happen. It takes time to build trust. It's based on the way I've been treated before, and trust is based on consistency for leaders, and the same in relationships. If somebody is consistently reliable, then I know how to trust them. If somebody is affirming, they're building the relationship. If they're consistent and true to their word and follow through with action, not just talk, not just say, oh, yes, and all the right things, but nothing actually happens, then that doesn't build trust. But when people are reliable, we trust them because they're there for us in the good times and the bad times. When people have integrity and honesty and speak the truth in love, they build people up with their honesty and they do it honestly. I think authenticity builds trust. Now, I've used a number of different words here, Vikram, like, you know, consistency and reliability and integrity and honesty and authenticity. I guess they're other words for love, in a sense. And when it comes to leadership or relationships, these things are vital as key ingredients for a loving relationship. And another area I think that really comes into this is emotional intelligence, you know, being able to acknowledge feelings and learning the lessons of life and being proactive. These things build trust. And I think we also build trust through vulnerability. Trust is built when someone has the opportunity to hurt us, but they actually don't. Instead, they build us up. Trust is built when a leader or a friend or a colleague or mum or dad or brother or sister, when they stick up for us, when it would have been easier for them to let us down. It seems to me that we don't trust people much who are self-promoting or the ones who are always right in their own eyes and telling everybody else about it. But on the other hand, if we're willing to admit mistakes and willing to apologize when we should, it seems to me that these are aspects of love that do build trust. And for instance, there's actually a verse in the Bible that talks about these things. And it's in Galatians chapter 5 and verse 22 and verse 23, where it says the Holy Spirit produced this kind of fruit in our lives. Love, joy, peace, patience, kindness, goodness, faithfulness, gentleness, and self-control. There's no law against these things. And so these are the things that build trust, and they are really growing out of love, because all of those fruits of the Spirit really could be summed up with one word, and that is love. Now, by comparison, when you look at the other things that the Apostle Paul wrote about in the book of Galatians, he talks about the desires of the sinful nature, things like hostility and quarreling and jealousy and outbursts of anger and selfish ambition and dissension and division and envy. And there are a few others that he talks about as well. But when you compare those things to love, joy, peace, patience, kindness, goodness, faithfulness, gentleness, and self-control, there's just no comparison. And so it seems to me that these are the things that, yes, they are, as they describe love, and these are the things that build trust as well.
7: That's an incredible answer. I feel like we're just in the first 8 minutes and you've covered so much ground already. That's a phenomenal answer. I wasn't expecting that at all. But you've been talking about winning trust with love, and that is so true. And I've actually experienced that firsthand directly from your leadership. And that's why I thought you were the right person for me to conduct this interview with. But I want to just go a little bit back and find out what makes you the kind of person that you are right now at this point of time in your life, because I personally have experienced that you have won trust for your colleagues, for the pastors that you oversee. And it's been remarkable to see how you do that. But, you know, what are some of the experiences you've had along the way in life that have taught you this vital skill? Are there some key moments that maybe you felt like you were heading towards the list you were describing in the book of Galatians that maybe is not the right kind of list? And were there things that corrected you along the way that really taught you what true love is and why you wanted to actually learn to lead with love better? Have you just been a natural at this from the day you were born, or were there things that shaped you along the journey of your life?
8: Oh, look, of course, Vikram, there are many, many things that have shaped me along the journey. And look, I remember when I was a teenager, and my father did not want me to go ice skating. And he considered that that would be the wrong thing for me to do. And so he just said to me, "You're not going ice skating. That's it." Now, this was one of the few opportunities that I had to get together with some friends. And I lived in the country. There weren't a lot of people that I connected with, but I was with friends of like-minded people. And we wanted to go ice skating. When my dad said that to me, "You're not going ice skating," I thought, I think I will go ice skating. I will show him that I have the freedom to choose, and I'm going to go ice skating. That was the decision I made right then and there. And I did. I went ice skating every day for that week or 10 days that we were there. But the other thing that happened between when my dad had that conversation, and it wasn't a heated argument or anything like that. It was just him telling me, this is what you must do. Well, my mum heard the conversation, and she came to me and she said, "Graham, ever since you were little, you have known the difference between right and wrong. Your dad thinks this is wrong, but he's never been there. Would it be okay if I came with you? In fact, let me take you and your friends in the car." We had to walk a long way to get to the ice skating rink. She said, "Let me take you in the car and we can go together, and I'll come and see what you're doing." That was a significant point in my life, because I was not against my dad. I wasn't a rebel. I wasn't a teenager who was just doing everything that my dad said not to do. But on this particular one, it was the way that he had chosen to stop me by just telling me, "You must not do this." Why? Because he said. There was really no other good reason, just because he had decided that it wouldn't be better if I didn't go. That conversation, the difference between my dad's just telling approach and my mother's listening and believing in me and affirming that I had the right to choose and that I knew the difference between right and wrong and that she would respect the choice that I made. And so, yes, I went ice skating every day for that period while we were there, and I had the opportunity. And I didn't go again for many, many years out of respect for my mother and my father. And that was one of those times that really was a learning experience for me about the difference between, I guess, an autocratic style of leadership and a trusting style of leadership, where my mother said, I trust you effectively, because trust begets trust.
7: That is so powerful in what you have just shared there. I'm still thinking about one of your major experiences that helped you to understand what trust is really about. And I like how you said trust begets trust. And I'm sure maybe you've been applying this subconsciously or consciously, I'm not sure, in your own leadership, but I have actually personally experienced how you will always affirm the pastors that you're leading. And at first, I was taken a bit aback by this when you first began your current role as a conference president. And I'm sure a lot of us were probably not living up to the values or maybe the ideals. I don't know. But maybe we weren't. But the way you were speaking to us, you believed in each and every one of us. And I remember people just kind of stopped still and were just engaged because they wanted someone who would actually believe in them, inspire them, and trust them to go to the next level. And that was never forced on anyone. You were working very patiently with people. And slowly but surely, I started to see a turnaround, not just in myself, but in the entire conference in which you're managing. And I felt that it was clearly linked to the very beautiful leadership that you have displayed and exemplified. And so, you know, just going back to this question, I guess you've mentioned your mom before and how she helped you to understand about learning about trust and leading with love. But do you have any role models that you looked up to while you were growing up and said, you know what, this is what leadership is all about? And this is the person I can try and emulate when I become a leader, when I have a chance to lead someone.
8: Look, there certainly have been. I've mentioned both my mum and my dad, and both of them were great role models for me in many, many ways. But look, once I actually started out in ministry, there was a pastor that I remember. I worked with him in a whole variety of ways. We ran seminars together, seminars for the public and for people from the church about relationships, about building relationships. There was a whole module about trust in that workshop. And I was learning from him because I'd never done it before, but he was willing to go out of his way. He didn't have to. It was not his responsibility, but simply because we were interested in learning about relationships and growing in this area. He wanted to grow us and he wanted to help us. The thing that really stood out as I think about that man, he believed in me. Even when I doubted myself, he built me up in the eyes of others. He shared his resources with me freely to make me look good, to make me look better than I knew I was. He was always there for me, always available. He was consistent, he was reliable, he was fun, and he was successful. And he worked really hard to help me to be the same. Now, that's one of the ones who I consider to be a role model. More recently, since I've come into the role that I have now, I had immediately two people who were friends of mine. They were older men than what I am. Both of them had been presidents, and I had worked closely with both of them. And I'd built a good relationship with them, and I could pick up the phone anytime. In fact, just this week, I've spent time on the phone with one of them, just talking through some things. And I can just talk with them, ask them for wisdom, ask them to pray with me. They are great role models, and I really value that opportunity of having people like that in my life. The reality is there's more than one. It's not just one. There are numerous people that I have learned from and that I turn to even yet, depending on what it is that I'm dealing with and what I'm needing information about or wisdom about or strength or courage or whatever the case may be. And yeah, I would have probably half a dozen people that I can just pick up the phone and ring any one of them about various things. Maybe it's more than that, but it'd be the absolute minimum of people that I turn to and I look up to them because, yeah, they do make a difference in my life and who I am.
7: Well, thank you for sharing that. And, you know, when you came into your role, I clearly remember And you had to make kind of like a speech. I don't know if that was required of you or if it's just something you desired to share with the people who elected you to become the conference president here in Victoria. And I remember one of the first things you said that was also alarming for me was that this was not a role you were looking out for. It's not something you were really seeking for. It's something that just came your way. And when you inherited this role, the conference was going through a number of different challenges and issues, and even you didn't know exactly what you were getting yourself into. And I remember even once you were sharing that if you had known the nature of the role you had inherited with the challenges and everything, maybe you might have reconsidered, which was also a big shock to me. So basically, you've said a number of things that have shocked me in a good way, because you've made yourself very, very vulnerable and very honest. Now, when you came into your role, I just wanted to ask you something I've always wanted to ask you, and that's this. You had a blank canvas in front of you. You didn't know a lot of people going into your role. Maybe you did, maybe you didn't, but nevertheless, you had an opportunity, and that role that you inherited could have gone in one direction or could have gone in a very different direction. Could have been positive, it could have been negative. But over the last few years, it's gone in a very, very positive trend. So when you came into this role, what were some of your priorities in trying to build trust with the people who you're working with and also in dealing with some of those challenges that you were encountering?
8: Great question, Vikram. Look, the first thing that I chose to do was to read. I'd been told about some of the challenges that the church in Victoria was facing at the time, and yes, there were some financial challenges. There were other challenges as well, and I guess to be effective in the mission that Jesus gave us is really our biggest challenge. And so I chose to read. There were a couple of books that really stand out. There were more books than these two that I will share with you that I read, but one of them was called Crucial Conversations. It's a book that just goes through and gives a lot of information about how to communicate with others and how to do it effectively with a view to achieving positive outcomes. The other book that I chose to read, and I actually bought numerous copies of this book and gave them to many people in the team that I work with and asked them to read it. And I said to them, this book will tell you about the culture that I want to develop within our conference, within the church in Victoria. The name of the book is Love Works, Seven Timeless Principles for Effective Leaders. It's written by Joel Manby. You might have heard of Undercover Boss, and he's featured on Undercover Boss. It's a book that I found was just absolutely amazing. And it's really talking about, it's telling the story of, and it's a little while since I read it now, but it's telling the story of a business that survived some incredibly difficult times when other businesses were going under with the global financial crisis of 2008. But this business didn't go under. It thrived. It just really did very, very well. And this book is based on 1 Corinthians chapter 13, which is known as the love chapter. This is the chapter in the Bible where quotations are taken from there and used at wedding services when people want to talk about love. This is the chapter that describes love in so many ways. And so he's talking in this book about patience, having self-control in difficult situations, about kindness, showing encouragement and enthusiasm, and trust, placing confidence in somebody or trusting the other person, and being unselfish. Think of yourself less and think of others and do things for them. And being truthful, defining reality according to a corporate way and as well as individually. And then being forgiving and being dedicated to stick to your values in all circumstances. And it's a story that is really worth reading. And look, I don't think I've achieved all that the story, you know, the way that it's told. They achieved things that I haven't been able to achieve. But in terms of building a culture based on love and based on trust, or trust that grows out of love, that book really was one of the guiding lights for me in the early days of being in the role that I currently am in. And yes, every person I gave it to said, yep, we get it. And look, as we have new people come and join our team, I give them another copy of it because I still have a few. And I just say, we're not perfect, but this is the way we want it to be. Things like are described in that book. That's how we want to operate.
7: I think it's an excellent answer that you've given. One thing I wanted to probe you on, and by the way, I did receive that book, so you have given me a copy of that book. I've got it on my bookshelf and had a chance to glance through it briefly in the past. But from what I've read so far, it is an incredible book. And I didn't actually know that this was what you had in mind in terms of establishing the kind of culture within our conference. But it makes sense based on what you've shared so far. The question I had for you, however, Graham, is that it's one thing to say understand the theory behind the book, or even say 1 Corinthians chapter 13 and what the Bible says about love. It's another thing to actually lead by example. You know, those are two different things. We can talk about it and express that this is what we desire as an outcome or a goal to strive for. It's another thing to actually live it and to teach it silently by example. And I believe you've actually done that. So I don't know if you are in a position where you're able to reflect back on your experience so far and be able to say that these are some of the things that you had to intentionally do to model to others the kind of culture you want developed within the Victorian Conference.
8: Look, one of the things that stands out for me is something that I learned in a seminar a number of years ago, and that is there's no growth without affirmation. And so if we find somebody, for instance, at home when our kids were little, if we had picked up on bad behavior or behavior that we did not want to see again, and we focused on that, that in itself is an affirmation of that behavior. Alternatively, if we were to catch them being good and affirm them for the things that we really appreciated and the values and the building the culture of our home in a positive way, that also was affirmation. So I, many years ago, chose to affirm things that are positive and affirm things that are building a relationship or building a culture that we want to see. So, yeah, look, that was something that was intentional, I guess, in the early days there. And that's something that I've been working on for many years. I don't know if you've seen, there's a book about five love languages. And one of my kids said to me, Dad, we know your love language. It's the language of affirmation, speaking well of others. And I said, really? And they said, mm-hmm, we see it in you. And I said, that's not actually my first love language. That's something that I have learned because I learned in a seminar, there's no growth without affirmation. And so I say, right, let me be affirming of people. Let me build them up. Let me look for the best in them. Let me believe in them. Let me talk them up. I would much prefer when I have to give a report, and I have to give reports on a regular basis about what's happening in the church in Victoria. I have to give it to our committees, to other committees, to people who I answer to. But I don't want to tell them what I've been doing. I want to tell them what our team has been doing. I don't want to talk myself up. I want to talk them up. Another choice that I made, and I'm not perfect, I'm still working on this one, never say anything bad about anyone, because if I do that, I'm just bringing them down. Why not build them up so that we can do our best together? And another thing that I learned is don't try to build myself up by pulling others down. And I do see that happen sometimes, and I don't find that helpful, because it's much better to be building others up and standing back. And it's amazing what gets done when nobody worries about who gets the credit. And so if I can give credit to others, they're happy, I'm happy. And look, one of the other things that I've got to say is when I started out in the role that I have, with the challenges that came my way, and there was a steep learning curve for me, a hugely steep learning curve. And one of the biggest things that, and maybe I should have mentioned this first, was just to be able to tell God about what's going on and ask him to resolve the things that needed to be resolved. And yes, I do a day's work at the office. I would start the day 2 or 3 hours before that. I'd go and do a day's work at the office and come home and do a number of hours work in the evening just to try to get my head around everything that I needed to know. And then I'd go to bed and sleep for a bit. And it was like almost like God would wake me, and like we had an appointment in the middle of the night. And yeah, it could be 2 or 3 hours where I was just talking with him and just saying to him, God, these are the things that are going on. Now, let me hand that over to you and let you deal with that. Now, let me focus my mind on you. You mentioned earlier the speech that I was asked to make just after they had voted me in as president, and you remembered some things that I'd said, but there were two promises that I made. One of those promises was that I would endeavour to provide spiritual leadership, which is really seeking where does God want us to go, and let's do things God's way and let him work through us. We're only human, we're imperfect, but to the extent we can, just open ourselves to let him work through us. And so that was what I pledged to do. And the second thing was to stay mission focused and mission driven. And we've set out to do those things. So they are some of the guiding principles that in terms of how we treat others. And you've probably picked up that a lot of what I've shared has to do with how we treat people. Can I tell you a little story from our family, Vikram? I don't know if you've ever had it or experienced it, but sometimes kids like to point out the faults of others. When our kids were small, this was a bit of an issue. And so we started a family ritual, and I'm going to try to describe this to you in a way that it will make sense. You might have to think about it a little bit to be able to actually make it happen. There were five of us in the family, so it worked. With any less than five, maybe you'll do it with four, but a bigger group is better. And so we made a circle for prayer after family worship in the mornings. And because I knew that sometimes the kids would look at each other with a critical attitude, we would ask each one to put their right hand into the circle with their palms down and their thumb sticking out. And then we would ask them to reach in and grasp the thumb of the person to their right with their fingers. And when everyone had done that, we had a very tight circle with our hands grasping each other's thumbs. And then I would say this, God's love is like a circle. It never ends. Our family's love is growing to be like that. So I want you to look for the best in each other. Don't tell family secrets. Stick up for each other. And if you can't do that, I hope your thumbs drop off. Well, the kids heard that every morning before they went to school. We'd laugh a little bit and then we'd pray together and go on with our day. And I need to say, it did change things for in our family for the better. I really appreciate our family. We've got wonderful kids, wonderful grandchildren, and thankfully good relationships with each of them. And I think some of these things that I'd picked up from seminars way back have made a difference, not only in what I do now, but in our family. And I guess in reality, they're things that I've been working on and praying about and trying to find ways to grow to be more healthy. Because, yeah, I had a lot of growing to do, and I still do.
7: Thank you, Graham. That is such a beautiful answer. And, you know, I've got two small kids as well. One is 3 years old at the time of this recording. One is just over 1 year old. And so I'm definitely, when they get older, I'm definitely going to implement the thing that you did with your own kids when they were a bit older. So I think that's a fantastic idea, and it makes it fun too. You know, I just want to also reflect on some of the personal experiences I've had under your leadership. And these are just silent ways that you have demonstrated love in action. And one of the highlights for me is every single year during Easter time, all the pastors will go away to a very remote area. And it can be very, very hot, you know, during that time. And we have to wake up early in the morning. And all of us go out with our hammers and different tools and equipment. And we have to set up an entire campsite for all the members within the entire Victorian Conference, you know, who come and enjoy these few days during Easter time over the weekend. You know, during this time, I've noticed that you are there from the beginning right through to the end of the setup. You know, you don't shirk duties. You won't go away and say, sorry, I've got an important meeting. I've got a phone call to make. From the morning until the time that we finish up, you're there with us and it's all hands on deck. You're banging the nails into the ground, you're setting up tents, you're doing all the hard yards that all of us are doing, you're sharing the meals with us. That's one of the ways that I've actually looked back and thought, this is great leadership because you don't just expect us to do something that you're not doing yourself. You're actually there with us in the trenches and taking on the very same responsibilities we are to come close to us. And I just wanted to ask you, why do you do this? And what does it actually mean to you when you're actually involved in the setup of this campsite that takes place every year?
8: Yeah, Vikram, I'm just one of the team. Yeah, I've been asked to serve as the president, but that doesn't make me better than anyone else. And it doesn't make me special. I'm first and foremost a pastor, just as you are a pastor. I'm one of the team. I'm not above manual work and I'm not above doing the tough stuff or the rough stuff. We all do our bit. And so I guess that's the way I grew up and that's the way I like to be.
7: That's amazing. And, you know, I just wanted to also share that some of the other ways I've seen you demonstrate love in action and leading with love is that you will take intentional time to publicly affirm everybody in a room, but you'll also privately acknowledge people as well in conversations with them. And whether it's through an email, whether it's through a phone call, or even if you're not the one making the phone call, if someone is calling you, for example, myself, you will take that time to really appreciate them and let them know that you value them. And so a lot of people could be busy because you're a busy person. There's a lot of things on your plate and people can be sidelined. But you haven't really let that happen to you. And I really, really respect that. And it's something I've learned from you as well. Another thing is that you don't find yourself above other people with all the issues and challenges you're currently facing or you may have experienced in the past, but you make yourself very, very vulnerable. Sometimes I've even been surprised by some of the things you've been so candid about in meetings with other pastors. And those are things that I appreciate because it makes you a human being. It makes us realize that you're not just a president. You're actually willing to relate to us and help us to see some of the challenges we may be going through, but we may be too afraid to speak about. And because you make yourself vulnerable, it actually makes it much easier for us. Graham, I wanted to ask you an honest question. I mean, there's going to be people that we encounter, and I appreciate that you mentioned that we should never talk evil of anyone. I totally agree with you on that. It's hard sometimes to practice that. What about in situations where people may have genuinely hurt you or maybe mistreated you or even spoken ill about you behind your back? How do you deal with those kind of difficult situations where, for most people, I have to say, it's not always easy to lead with love in action, because our natural instinct is probably to retaliate and do to them what they've done to us. And so when you speak about affirmation and only focusing on the positive things that people have done, you know, how do you put those principles in action, especially when you're mistreated?
8: It depends. What I like to be able to do is to listen. So I'm telling you what I set out to do, and I know that I don't get it right every time. I'm human. I have emotions. I have feelings. I have to work with that. But what I set out to do is to listen and to understand. And one of the questions that I ask myself is, what have I done to contribute to this situation? Now, they may think I've done things that I don't think I've done, but what have I actually done that is contributing to this? And if they think that I have done those things, well, that's their perception. And so perceptions are their reality. Their perceptions are everything in a sense. And so I want to listen. I want to understand. I want to reflect back to them to make sure that they know that they've been heard. And there are times when I may apologize. Somebody said, if there's a disagreement, who should apologize? And the answer they gave was the one who is more mature. I'm not saying I'm more mature than others, but I would like to think that I can apologize sometimes, even if I don't think I've done anything wrong. But somebody's been hurt or somebody's not happy. And so let's work together and identify these are the things that are hurtful to you. These are the things you're not happy about. And what would it take to fix that? Is there something that I can do? And so this is what I set out to do. As I said, I'm not perfect by any means at all. But the other thing that will happen for me often is if somebody has said some things that I need to go away and think about is, and I may not have said what I needed to say, or I may not have said it well. I'll go away and I'll pray and I'll say, God, please help me to understand. And then the other prayer that has been answered for me again and again, when I sense I need to have another conversation with this person, I'll say, God, please give me an opportunity to say what I need to say to be able to build them up. Basically, you know, there's a saying, hurt people hurt people. So if somebody is setting out to hurt me or to be critical of me, in some way they are hurting. Have I contributed to that? I hope not, but maybe I did inadvertently or in whatever way it was. But, you know, I once heard a leader say, a leader I respect highly, and he said, every person has a radar on their head and it is continually searching for information about a major question that each person is asking themselves. And that question, am I good enough? So people need affirmation. They can do their best when others believe in them and build them up. And even when there's criticism or conflict, those things are still true. And so, we set out to do that because I think the challenges of life and ministry are bigger than I am. And so we take these things to God as a matter of prayer.
7: You know, I'm going to have to listen to this podcast over and over again because there's so much profound wisdom you've shared in the short time we've had together. You've distilled everything so, so clearly, and it's going to take time to unpack a lot of the concepts you've shared, but you've shared some dynamite information tonight, and it's been so beneficial to me, and I'm sure it's going to be beneficial to everyone who listens to this podcast. I want to thank you for your time, but just wanted to ask you, is there one piece of advice or general advice you may be having for leaders who are listening to this podcast? Do you want to leave with a final note?
8: Yeah, look, thank you, Vikram. And in terms of leaders, parents are leaders. most of us have a leadership role of some kind, whether in the family or at work or wherever it is. So a couple of things that I would say is always be open to God's input into your life and leadership, and expect your team to be great. The people you work with, whoever it is, whether it's family, believe in them. Look for the best in them. It's there. And remember, it's the Holy Spirit that produces the kind of fruit that we want in our lives, like love, joy, peace, patience, kindness, goodness, faithfulness, gentleness, and self-control. So let's look to God for those things and be kind to your team.
7: Well, Graham, this is what we have time for today. Thank you once again for joining me on Lead Your Life and teaching us about how to lead with love, because like I said, I've experienced it firsthand directly from your leadership, and I couldn't think of a better leader to learn from in my journey as a minister and learning to be a leader like you have been. And I want to thank you for everything that you have done and continue to do through your example. 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
6: One of the great questions that deals with the existence of God is really, it's the question of evil. I mean, you know, a lot of rational people, could look around at the world. You could look around at the creation, whether you're looking into the cosmos, whether you're looking into a cell, whatever. You see order, you see design, you see evidence of a designer. You see evidence of a creator. You see, I think, very rational evidence for the existence of God. But it always comes back again to this difficult question of evil. If God is good and God is powerful, why is there evil? And that's something I'd like to just take a few minutes and look at. There's a story dealing with this whole question of evil that came out of England in the 1830s and 40s. And it talked about this wealthy British aristocrat named William Harris, and he had gone far into the bowels of Africa to indulge in his passion for hunting. You know, he was into hunting, and he wasn't going for lions. He had plenty of lion skins in his house. He wasn't going for elk or something. He had plenty of antlers or whatever, but he needed some ivory on the wall, so he was going after an elephant. So he's in the woods, he's in the jungle and he's hunting and he sees this great big elephant and the big tusks. And I mean, this thing could have just crushed him in an instant. And he goes, and whatever hunters do anyway, he takes his rifle and boing, he just blows away this elephant. Well, the sun is setting. And so the next morning he comes.

0: comes and he sees the elephant laying there dead. But everybody, all the other elephants fled except for this one baby elephant. And he said the elephant was there mourning. The elephant was mourning for its dead mother. And what shocked him was that this baby elephant, I guess in its mourning, forgot about its fear, and it went over. This went over to these humans and wrapped its trunk around them in sadness. And Harris said, he said, that moment I was filled with remorse for what I had done. He said, I felt as if I had committed a murder. And I guess the question you ask yourself, what kind of world is this in which, you know, somebody shoots an elephant's mother for sport? Well, I guess, you know, it's the same kind of world where people kill human beings for sport. I mean, there's so much pain, so much suffering, so much sadness in this world. I mean, I remember reading a story about during the Holocaust about how this Nazi saw this 10-year-old girl and said, oh, what pretty eyes you have. And right in front of his mother, this little girl's mother, he gouged out her eyes right in front of the mother and then just murdered him. That's the kind of world we live in. And yet, it wasn't supposed to be this way. It wasn't supposed to be this way. Les philosophes, these French intellectuals of the 17th century, based on science, based on Newtonian physics, based on papers written from the Royal Society in London, they had assured us that human beings, that we were progressing, that we were advancing, that we were becoming morally better people, and that over time we were going to enter this world of perfection and holiness and so on. I mean, that's what the French Revolution was all about. The French Revolution was going to be a society built on holiness and a society built on perfection and a society built on the progress of man. Of course, you know, a few bad omens arose. I mean, you know, a couple of thousands, tens or hundreds or thousands or whatever of heads chopped off in the streets of Paris and scattered all around Paris should have given people hints that all the ideals of the French Revolution weren't going to turn out, you know, as good as they had thought. You know, I think Lenin once said, you know, to make an omelet, you need to break a few eggs. But we're talking about not just the eggs, but the farmers, but the chickens. We're talking about everything being destroyed in the name of so-called progress. Yeah, I think it's fairly obvious as we look at the history of human suffering that the modern age and the entrance of the modern age and science and all these things which we're supposed to end all this has hardly solved the problem. If anything, science has just made our ability to murder each other that much easier. Now, it's interesting, though, that the Bible does provide some answers here. It's not just answers, but it gives us some hope that all the suffering that we see in the world just isn't mindless and useless and a meaningless flow of matter and energy, you know, but instead, you know, it's bad enough all these things happen. But to have it all premised on the idea that there's no solutions, no answers, and we just live our miserable lives and we see all the pain and suffering and then it all ends in oblivion, that's what many people believe. But you see, in contrast to this, the Bible says something very interesting. He said when God created the world, he said he created it very good. It was very good. Evil and the suffering was not part of the original good. But see, but part of the original good, I'll tell you what was part of the good. Part of the good was freedom. For human beings to truly be good, for human beings to truly be moral, they had to have freedom. They had to be moral freedom. If God wanted beings to be able to love, he had to create them free. Love to be love has to be free or it's not love at all. And see, that's why the Bible talks really about a fall, however you want to view it, literally, spiritually, whatever. It talks about a fall from this original goodness. It's a talk about from this original good state that was in, and not just of human beings, but it talks about a fall of supernatural entities as well. In fact, scripture says, for our struggle is not against flesh and blood, but against the rulers, against the powers, against the rulers of darkness, you know, against spiritual forces of evil in the heavens. We are, in a sense, we're in the midst of what has often been called the great controversy. I like the words of the poet T.S. Eliot when he said, "The world turns and the world changes, but one thing does not change. In all my years, one thing does not change: the perpetual struggle of good and evil." And who of us doesn't sense the struggle? Who of us doesn't see the struggle? We might not be able to clearly articulate it, but this tension, this controversy between good and evil, we see it played out in our lives. We see it. And it just doesn't culturally condition. It isn't just something subjective. There really is good. There really is evil. There really isn't a battle between the two. And yet the good news in all this, the good news in all this is that the Bible promises that in the end, this will one day be over. The Bible teaches us something too about Jesus. It says Jesus came and in human flesh, nobody suffered more from the evil that's in the world than God himself in the person of Jesus. No question, we live in a world of evil. No question, we live in a world of suffering. But the big difference between the Bible and the other views is that the Bible promises that in the end, there will be an answer and it will be solved. And that's a wonderful hope to have in this world.
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4: A couple of years ago, I had the opportunity to go to one of the most contested pieces of land in the world. Do you know where it is? It's the Temple Mount in Jerusalem. It's located on the peak of Mount Moriah, covering an area of around 35 acres. To the Muslim, Mount Moriah is the third most sacred shrine of their faith, believing it to be the place where the Prophet Muhammad ascended to heaven. The mountain is also sacred according to Jewish traditions, believing that the world was created from a large stone of rock on top of this mountain. And it's also recorded to be the place, the very place, where Abraham was to sacrifice his son Isaac. As we read through Genesis chapter 22, we see a crisis that's happening here in this place. And so follow with us on Genesis chapter 22, verse 1.
1: Sometime later, God tested Abraham. He said to him, "Abraham." "Here I am," he replied.
4: This is a fascinating text. Sometime later, God tested Abraham. Have you ever felt being tested at times? What does this story tell you about Abraham? If we look back over his story, this is the seventh crisis in Abraham's story. After all Abraham had experienced, God now tests him. From meeting Abraham in chapter 12, Abraham had grown in his understanding of God. And now this story brings us to this key climax in his faith journey. Compare the command of Genesis chapter 22, verse 2, to Abraham's action in Genesis chapter 22, verse 3.
1: Verse 2 says, "Then God said, 'Take your son, your only son, who you love, Isaac, and go to the region of Moriah. Sacrifice your son there as a burnt offering on the mountain I will show you.' So early the next morning, Abraham got up and loaded his donkey. He took with him two of his servants and his son Isaac. When he had cut enough wood for the burnt offering, he set out for the place God had told him about."
4: It's really easy to read those words at times, but just picture the emotion behind those words that are recorded here in the Bible. Picture the heartache of a father and all that takes place between these two verses. One author put it this way. It says, "Satan was at hand to create doubt and mistrust. Darkness surrounded Abraham, but the command of God sounded in his ears. A beautiful way of wording it. There's a lesson for us in these words. Compare the response of the disciples and Jesus' call to be disciples in Matthew 4, verses 18 to 20.
1: As Jesus was walking beside the Sea of Galilee, he saw two brothers, Simon called Peter and his brother Andrew. They were casting a net into the lake, for they were fishermen. "Come and follow me," Jesus said, "and I will send you out to fish for people." At once the brothers left their nets and followed him.
4: This same sort of call, to leave what they knew, to leave what was familiar to them and be disciples. And so as we look at the story of Abraham, Abraham faithfully advances towards Mount Moriah. He lifts his eyes to see the mount to which God was leading. And in Genesis 22, verse 5, notice the commands to his servants here who were with him. They're fascinating. Let's take a look together.
1: Abraham said to his servants, "Stay here with the donkey while I and the boy go over there. We will worship and then we will come back to you."
4: And did you pick that up? The Hebrew text used three intensive verbs to describe Abraham's actions. I don't want you to miss this. "We are determined to go," he said. "We are determined to worship." But notice this last one. "We are determined to return." What an incredible statement of faith. These three statements of faith demonstrate Abraham's willingness to follow God at any cost. Maybe make a list of these things that Abraham was willing to forsake in his response. And I've got them listed in my Bible, but I want you to go back and just reflect on the story and note those things that Abraham was willing to forsake in order to follow God. The story begins with a test, and like any test, it concludes with the results, as God declares him to be faithful. I want you to notice Genesis chapter 22, verse 12.
1: "Do not lay a hand on the boy," he said. "Do not do anything to him. Now I know that you fear God, because you have not withheld from me your son, your only son."
4: And so the disciples were willing to give up their nets. Abraham was willing to give up his son, not knowing the future, but he was still willing to give it up. This raises many questions, but let me just ask one. How is God seeking to produce a faith in you? A faith that is tested and tried, a faith that is found worthy to the praise of Jesus. And so when you have a time, a moment, go to the Bible and look up 1 Peter chapter 1, verse 6 and 7, and ask the Lord to give you some understanding about what this faith is that is tried and tested, a faith that is worthy to praise Jesus.
1: Are you interested in improving your parenting skills? 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
7: Welcome, everyone, to Finding Truth with Pastor Jeff. Pastor Jeff, I was at a university the other day and discussing with some of the students about the Bible. And one young man said he doesn't think that the Bible can stand up today because of science. What's your answer to that?
8: I would say that many people think that. They've been told that. But in actual fact, that's not correct. For example, when I went to school, they taught me that there were four moons around Jupiter. No scientist would teach that today. We know there are 79 of varying sizes.
7: Exactly.
8: Mm-hmm. So were they wrong in saying that? Yes and no. Well, they were right in saying that there were four moons because that's all they knew at the time.
7: Oh, okay.
8: But they were wrong in the sense that they base that on partial knowledge.
7: Mm-hmm.
8: And that's the trouble with science. We all love science. I mean, where would we be today without science?
7: Mm-hmm.
8: But Science doesn't have all the answers because it can only tell us what it knows at that particular time.
7: Right.
8: And that is often very partial knowledge.
7: Mm. I suppose, like, would that be like with DNA? Because, say, scientists like Darwin, when he discussed his theories, he didn't know what DNA was, that complexities that we now see because of the technology we have. Would it be like that?
8: Yes. You see, the exactness of DNA and its precision and intricacy is just beyond what Darwin's theories really cover.
7: Mm.
8: Because they had no idea, as you said.
7: Yeah.
8: And that's why there are many scientists today who really do not go along with all of Darwin's theories. In fact, some would completely reject Darwinism. Because they've been proven incorrect. So it is with science. The more we discover, the greater the telescope or the greater the microscope, we're learning new things that we didn't have access to years ago.
7: And so in terms of the Bible, where does that leave us then?
8: The problem is this. To be certain of anything, you'd have to know everything. But none of us will ever claim to know everything,
7: except
8: would we?
7: Except God.
8: No, except God. Mm. So that's the problem. And to suggest that the Bible is wrong because it doesn't agree with science at the moment doesn't necessarily prove that the Bible's wrong. In fact, I don't know of anything that the Bible talks about that has been proven incorrect.
7: Mm. Thank you. That's a great answer. Thank you for joining us for Finding Truth with Pastor Jeff.
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When every tire we ride is losing air and going flat, when there are miles to go in this day's marathon, but never knees enough to make the finish line, we wonder why our race is all about endurance and little about joy. Ahead of us, some far ahead, are all the ones with bright and shiny faith, so sleek, so well-equipped, so sure. And we imagine this is how they always race, because of gifts not given us. They breathe the air of heaven, so it seems, while we go panting in this smog of trouble and dejection. But there is one who traveled all our roads, who knows the drama of flat tires, and remembers his own heartbreak hill. This high priest of ours understands our weaknesses, for he faced all of the same testings we do, yet he did not sin. And he is still content to travel at our pace. He knows that weariness and doubts don't ever mean we are disqualified. For the race is not to the swift, nor the battle to the strong, nor bread to the wise, nor riches to the intelligent, nor favor to the skillful. Grace travels with us when we ride or run or walk or crawl. There is no stretch of road on which we ever are alone. So stay with Grace.

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1: Let's turn our Bibles to Hebrews chapter 11. Hebrews chapter 11, and we are reading from verse 20. We're going systematically through verse by verse the different characters. And look, we could spend a lot of time on Isaac. We could even spend a lot of time on his sons, whom is mentioned here as well. But unfortunately, we're just skimming and looking at the different circumstances surrounding each text based upon the faith that is mentioned there. Hebrews chapter 11 and verse 20, the Bible says this: "By faith Isaac blessed Jacob and Esau concerning things to come." So we really have three characters here to look at this evening. We have Isaac, and then we also have to look at the story of Jacob and Esau. And so we're not looking at the early life of Isaac. In fact, we don't really know much about it, except the circumstances surrounding how he got together with his wife. But here it's to do with Isaac and his two sons, Jacob and Esau. So I'm going to invite you to turn with me in your Bibles to Genesis 25. We're looking at the faith of Isaac, but in order to understand this and how he blesses Jacob and Esau, we got to look at their circumstance, starting with the circumstance surrounding their birth. Genesis 25, starting in verse 21. Genesis 25, verse 21. "And Isaac entreated the Lord for his wife because she was barren, and the Lord was entreated of him, and Rebekah his wife conceived. And the children struggled together within her. And she said, 'If it be so, why am I thus?' And she went to inquire of the Lord. And the Lord said unto her, 'Two nations are in thy womb, and two manner of people shall be separated from thy bowels. And the one people shall be stronger than the other people, and the elder shall serve the younger. And when her days to be delivered were fulfilled, behold, there were twins in the womb.'" So Jacob and Esau, they are twins. But what do we understand about this birth? Let's continue in verse 25. "And the first came out red, all over like a hairy garment, and they called his name Esau. And after that came his brother out, and his hand took hold on Esau's heel, and his name was called Jacob, and Isaac was 80 years old when he bare them." So Esau was the older of the twins. He was the older of the two brothers, and they named Jacob as such because he grabbed onto his brother's heel while he was coming out. And Jacob is actually not a good meaning. Look, Jacob eventually becomes Israel, but the name Jacob is actually not a good meaning for that name. So, you know, that's how they named them back then. So look, by right, Esau, he was the oldest, meaning he had the right to the father's inheritance. It was called the birthright, okay? So the birthright would go to the oldest, and all the father's blessings would fall upon that oldest one. He was basically inheriting everything, but also there were spiritual blessings that were attached to it. You see, back then, there was no such thing as a sanctuary. There was no such thing as priests. And so really, the oldest would become the priest. The oldest in the family would become the priest of the whole house and intercede on behalf of the whole house. Just like we saw or see in the book of Job chapter 1, when he intercedes for his children every single day. So there would be spiritual blessings that would be contained in this birthright as well. Now, how did Esau look at his birthright? I understand that some of these things are maybe a repeat to some of you, but for the benefit of those that I don't know out there, I want to go through this story in great detail. Genesis 25, 29. So they're older already. It jumps from their birth right up to when they're older, and they're having a conversation between each other, the brothers. Genesis 25, 29, the Bible says this: "And Jacob sought pottage, and Esau came from the field, and he was faint. And Esau said to Jacob, 'Feed me, I pray thee, with the same red pottage, for I am faint.' Therefore was his name called Edom. And Jacob said, 'Sell me this day thy birthright.' And Esau said, 'Behold, I am at the point to die. What profit shall this birthright do to me?' And Jacob said, 'Swear to me this day.' And he sware unto him, and he sold his birthright unto Jacob. Then Jacob gave Esau bread and pottage of lentils, and he did eat and drink and rose up and went his way. Thus Esau despised his birthright. So Esau sells his birthright to Jacob for a bowl of lentils. And the Bible goes so far to say that he despised his birthright. It was worthless to him, at least at that point. You know, how many of us have made rash decisions, emotional decisions based upon a circumstance that sometimes stands right before us? You know, we don't think of the future. We just think of the present. And many of us, we do this even with our appetites, even today. You know, we sell and we mortgage our futures based upon short-term pleasure. This is exactly what Esau did. He despised his birthright. He sold his birthright. He didn't care about it. But we will see that he actually did to a great deal later on. Let's jump over to Genesis 27. By this time, Isaac, the father, is an old man. He cannot see very well, and he knows that his days are numbered. And so he wants to bless his sons, especially Esau, who was his favorite. And then Jacob will be the favorite of his mother, but he wanted to bless and hand on the birthright to Esau. Genesis 27, starting in verse 1. This is what the Bible says. And it came to pass that when Isaac was old, and his eyes were dim, so that he could not see, he called Esau his eldest son, and said unto him, My son. And he said unto him, Behold, here am I. And he said, Behold, now I am old. I know not the day of my death. Now therefore take, I pray thee, thy weapons, thy quiver and thy bow, and go out to the field, and take me some venison, and make me savory meat such as I love, and bring it to me that I may eat, that my soul may bless thee before I die. So Isaac calls out to Esau, and he wants him to make him a special meal, his favorite meal probably, but after that he would bless him and hand on the birthright to him. And of course, what happens? Verse 5. And Rebekah heard when Isaac spake to Esau, his son. And Esau went to the field to hunt for venison and to bring it. And Rebekah spake unto Jacob, her son, saying, Behold, I heard thy father speak unto Esau, saying, Bring me venison and make me savory meat that I may eat, and bless thee before the Lord before my death. Now therefore, my son, obey my voice according to that which I command thee. So Rebekah hears what Isaac is going to do, and he wants to bless his son, his favorite. Rebekah wants the blessing to rest upon Jacob. And so she tells Jacob, listen to me, listen to my voice. You know, just as we studied before, this is about now 3 weeks ago, the faith of Jacob, Abraham, part one, when he listened to who? His wife over God's word. And here we see the same case, the challenge of faith, God's word versus man's word. What God says versus what man says. Remember, the promise from God was this: the older would serve the younger. But here we have two parents playing favorites upon their sons, which caused division. But now Jacob's mother is saying what? Jacob, listen to me. To do what? Verse 9. Go now to the flock and fetch me thence two good kids of the goats, and I will make them savory meat for thy father, such as he loveth. And thou shalt bring it to thy father that he may eat, that he may bless thee before his death. And Jacob said to Rebekah, his mother, look at this. Behold, Esau, my brother, is a hairy man, and I'm a smooth man. My father peradventure will feel me, and I shall seem to him as a deceiver, and shall bring a curse upon me and not a blessing. And his mother said unto him, Upon me be thy curse, my son. Only obey what? My voice. And go and fetch me them. So Rebekah is teaching Jacob how to get the birthright from his father and his brother by deception. God's word versus man's word. Look, God's promises are faithful and true. they will definitely come to pass. No matter what man tries to do, it comes to pass. The older would serve the younger. And so I guess in the mother's desperation, maybe she's had a fight with her husband and thinking that he's gone senile maybe, or he can't remember the promise that God gave when the children came out, she resorts to what? Deception, short-sightedness. She doesn't see into the future. And you know, we're going to look at this. This story is going to unfold in a very interesting way as we're going through all these details. But you got to remember, the promise of God now versus what? Rebecca's word, the mother's word. God's word versus man's word. And she's trying to fulfill God's promise. The older would serve the younger in her own way and in the human sinful way. You know, God said to Abraham, I'm going to bless you with children. His wife Sarah said what? Not through me, go sleep with my maid. Trying to fulfill God's promise by adultery. Now God made a promise, the older would serve the younger. Rebecca says, well, I don't know how it's going to be fulfilled, so I got to deceive my husband or teach my son how to deceive the father and the brother in order for God's promise to be fulfilled. Do you see that? So righteousness by works is not just so much, I'm going to work, but it's more, I'm going to try to do it my way. The wrong way, but my way to fulfill God's promise. Do you see that? So it's righteousness by works is not just, I'm going to work my way to heaven. I don't think many of us really think like that, but we try to take God's promise and make it ours and be fulfilling it in our own sinful human condition. And we don't wait on God, but we run ahead. Rebecca is about to teach her son how to deceive. Verse 14. And he went and fetched and brought them to his mother, and his mother made savory meat such as his father loved. And Rebecca took goodly raiment of her eldest son Esau, which were with her in the house, and put them upon Jacob, her younger son. And she put the skins on the kids of the goats upon his hands, and upon the smooth of his neck, and she gave the savory meat and the bread which she had prepared into the hand of her son Jacob. Everything is prepared for Jacob's deceptive act. Verse 18. And he came unto his father and said, my father, and he said, here am I. Who art thou, my son? And Jacob said unto his father, I am Esau, thy firstborn. I have done according as thou badest me. Arise, I pray thee, sit and eat of my venison, that thy soul may bless thee. Here is the first time Jacob lies to his father. Who is this? I am Esau, thy firstborn. And Isaac said to his son, how is it that thou hast found it so quickly, my son? And he said, because the Lord thy God brought it to me. And Isaac said unto Jacob, come near, I pray thee, that I may feel thee, my son, whether thou be my very son Esau or not. And Jacob went near unto Isaac his father, and he felt him and said, the voice is Jacob's voice, but the hands are the hands of Esau. And he discerned him not, because his hands were hairy as thy brother's Esau's hands. So he blessed him, and he said, art thou my very son Esau? And he said, Jacob said, what? I am. Now he confirms his wrong act. You know, there was still a chance, but he confirms it by lying for a second time to his dad. He says that he's Esau. So by and by, Jacob is blessed by his father. He said, verse 25, bring it near to me, and I'll eat of my son's venison, that my soul may bless thee. And he brought it near to him, and he did eat, and he brought him wine, and he drank. And his father Isaac said unto him, come near now, and kiss me, my son. And he came near and kissed him, and he smelled the smell of his raiment, and blessed him, and said, see, the smell of my son is as the smell of a field which the Lord hath blessed. Therefore God give thee the dew of heaven, and the fatness of the earth, and plenty of corn and wine. Let people serve thee, and nations bow down to thee. Be Lord over thy brethren, and let thy mother's sons bow down to thee. Cursed be everyone that curseth thee, and blessed be he that blesseth thee. This really is the blessing that God gave to who? Abraham back in Genesis chapter 12. And it's worded a bit different, but basically the inheritance of the land of Canaan, and whoever blesses you, that person will be blessed, and whoever curses you, that person will be cursed. Basically, through you, all nations of the earth would be blessed. Now, he gets the birthright that is reserved just for the firstborn. And he had scarcely gone out for just a short while when Esau, the brother, returns with the savory meat. And he says in verse 31, "Let my father arise and eat his son's venison, that thy soul may bless me." And Isaac, his father, said unto him, "Who art thou?" And he said, "I am thy son, thy firstborn, Esau." And Isaac trembled very exceedingly and said, "Who? Where is he that hath taken venison and brought it to me? And I've eaten of all before thou camest, and have blessed him, yea, and he shall be blessed." Esau comes in only to discover that someone had come a bit earlier and stolen his birthright. And of course, it could only be one person, his brother, Jacob. But Esau, of course, he is very angry. And it's very interesting what Isaac says at the very end there of verse 33. He says, "And I've eaten all before thou camest, and have blessed him, yea, and he shall be blessed." It sounds like Isaac could not reverse the blessing. But is that true? Could he really not reverse the blessing that he blessed Jacob with? Oh, friends, it was possible. He could have cursed his son, Jacob. He could have. Why? Because, look, when we disobey God, friends, God's protecting care is removed from us. Do you understand that? Do you remember the story of Balaam, who tried to curse the children of Israel? And every time he tried to curse the children of Israel, because King Balak, the Moabite king, was afraid, and he said, "Balaam, please, come curse them." Every single time he tried to curse the Israelites, he blessed them. Why? Because God's protective care was upon them. But only when he was able to get the Moabite woman to come in and dance before the children of Israel, that God's protection was lifted and a curse came upon them. They were plagued. So could he have cursed his son Jacob and reversed the whole blessing? Yes, he could have. Isaac, when he said, "When I bless, it will be blessed," he didn't really mean it in that way, that I can't reverse it. But he thought back to what? Genesis 25:23. When the two boys came out, the promise was what? One people shall be stronger than the other people, and the elder shall serve the younger. So look, he remembered the promise now. Now in the time of crisis, I guess you would say, being deceived by your own son, I guess would be a crisis. In the time of this crisis, he remembers the word of God that came to him at the birth of their children. And it's not because he couldn't reverse, but he realized and found out and understood that even though Jacob had taken the birthright by deception, that he was probably the best suited for it. How do we know? You see, verse 33 was where we stopped in Genesis 27. It says, I can't. And Esau's like, "Oh, don't you have a blessing for me? Don't you have a blessing reserved for me, Dad?" And he tries. But look at what Isaac says about Esau and Jacob in verse 39. It sounds like he's repeating the promise that the Lord gave when the children came out. Genesis 27, 39 and 40. Look at this. "And Isaac, his father, answered and said unto him, Behold, thy dwelling shall be the fatness of the earth, and of the dew of heaven from above, and by thy sword shalt thou live, and shalt serve thy brother." Do you see that? It's a repeat of what God's promise was when the kids came out. "By thy sword you will live, and you shall serve your brother, and it shall come to pass, when thou shalt have dominion, that thou shalt break his yoke from off thy neck. And so when Isaac replies to his son, yea, and he shall be blessed, you know what he was really saying? He was confirming that even though I had been deceived, Jacob was the right person to receive it. Now look, this is really what the blessing is that is talking about in Hebrews 11. By faith, Isaac blessed who? Jacob and Esau. He did it rightly. And he could have turned it around, but his faith beheld clearly the circumstances of the situation, even though

And sometimes you think, God, where are you in all of this? It takes an eye of faith like Isaac to realize that God overrides situations for a reason. Jesus died on the cross for a reason. From the human perspective, he got there because he was betrayed. You understand that? When we look from the human perspective, we think bad things have happened to me. And Isaac could have seen it from that perspective and said, something bad happened, he deceived me, he deserved to be cursed. But in fact, friends, he did not. He did not curse his son, he did not reverse the blessing, but he, what do you call it? He confirmed it. He ratified it. That's what I was, the word I was looking for. He confirmed the promise that he put upon Jacob, and then he tried to give Esau what was left. What eventually happened to Jacob? Verse 41, Esau hated Jacob because of the blessing wherewith his father blessed him. And Esau said in his heart, the days of mourning for my father are at hand. Then I will slay my brother. These words of Esau, her elder son, were told to Rebekah. And she sent and called Jacob, her younger son, and said to him, behold, thy brother Esau, as touching thee, doth comfort himself, purposing to kill thee. And so what does she end up doing? She sends Jacob off. He runs off from his own home as a fugitive. And unbeknownst to her, it's the last time she sees her son, her favorite son, Jacob. So he runs off. And, you know, this part of the story, it seems like it's not connected, but I want you to follow along with me, okay? When Jacob runs off, how long is he at Laban's place, his uncle, Rebekah's brother's place? How long is he there for? In Genesis 29:18, you know, the Bible says here, Jacob loved Rachel and said, I will serve thee 7 years for Rachel, thy daughter. And so he served him 7 years. And then in verse 25, it came to pass that in the morning, behold, it was Leah. And he said to Laban, what is this that thou hast done to me? Did I not serve thee for Rachel? Wherefore then hast thou beguiled me? And Laban said, it must not be done so in our country to give the younger before the firstborn. Fulfill her week, and we will give thee this also for the service which thou shalt serve with me yet 7 other years. You know what's very interesting? God did not bless him. He did, but yet he did not. You know, he comes out with great substance, right? But yet he's deceived. But just like the very deception that he deceived his father with. Leah is part of the deception as well. Very interesting. She marries him, Jacob, and then later on, Rachel, another 7 years for her as well. He's been there 14 years. Genesis 31, 41. Genesis 31, 41. At this time, he's already left Laban's house, and Laban catches up with him, and they have this conversation. Thus have I, Jacob, been 20 years in thy house. I served thee 14 years for thy two daughters and 6 years for thy cattle, and thou hast changed my wages 10 times. Jacob was at Laban's house for 20 years, separated from his mom and dad. In fact, Jacob really would not see his parents ever again. And by this time he returns from Laban's house, both are already passed away. Do you think he was blessed? Do you think that that birthright was worth it? Probably not. Remember, the birthright has two sides to it. Spiritual blessing, physical blessing. The father's inheritance and the spiritual inheritance. And you know what's very interesting about all of this? Genesis 32, verses 1 and 2. Did Jacob get the spiritual blessing? Genesis 32, 1 and 2. Jacob went on his way, and the angels of God met him. And when Jacob saw him, them, he said, this is God's host, and he called the name of that place Mahanaim. He eventually hears the news of his brother Esau coming with 400 men, obviously not to greet him with a good
greeting.

0: 20 years had passed, but Esau was still angry at him. And so he passes over the river and he wrestles with God for the whole night until what? Look at this. Verse 25. Genesis 32, 25. And when he saw that he prevailed not against him, he touched the hollow of his thigh, and the hollow of Jacob's thigh was out of joint as he wrestled with him. And he said, let me go, for the day breaketh. And he said, I will not let thee go, except what? Thou bless me. And he said unto him, what is thy name? And he said, Jacob. And he said, thy name shall be called no more Jacob, but Israel. For as a prince hast thou power with God and with men, and hast prevailed. And Jacob asked him and said, tell me, I pray thee, thy name. And he said, wherefore is it that thou dost ask after my name? And he blessed him there. Look, when Jacob ran from his father's house, he took the birthright blessing with him. But for 20 years, he was not blessed. During that time, his wages was changed 10 times, he says himself. He got deceived by who he married. And then within the family, there was constant war between the two sisters for vying for the affections of the husband. And he eventually would sleep with the two servants of the daughters as well. He had 4 wives, 13 children. And even then, his favorite wife, Rachel, could not give birth. Do you really think, if you were in Jacob's position, that you were blessed? I don't think so. And it was only 20 years later, after he comes out of Laban's house, that he wrestles with God himself, and he says, I need your blessing. And it's at that point that God says, now I can bless you. Do you see that? The blessing of the birthright really did not rest upon him in the spiritual sense until he came out 20 years later. One wrong act, 20 years. 20 years of suffering just to make it right. One wrong act of Abraham, 14 years. And even then you add another, I don't know how many years, 13, 15 years, when Isaac is older, and then God says you got to sacrifice him, more than 20 years before the test would come again. And God can say, I can trust you now, Abraham. One wrong act. You know, friends, we don't discern sometimes the things that we do ourselves, put our own lives in a tailspin for 20 years. And sometimes we have the audacity even to blame God. I deceived, but God, why? Why did you do this to me? God didn't do anything to Jacob. He brought it all upon himself. Friends, Galatians chapter 6 verse 7 says, be not mocked. Don't be deceived. God cannot be mocked. Whatever a man sows, that will he also reap. And you know what the interesting situation is? The birthright, spiritual blessing came 20 years later. Physical blessing? Jacob did not even get a single cent from his father. Esau inherited all. Everything that Jacob had, he got it from Laban's place. He fled empty-handed to go to Laban, his uncle's place, and it was there that God blessed him in a sense with lots of flocks. Probably the only visible blessing that he got. Everything else was just a disaster in his life. He didn't really get the spiritual blessing. He didn't get the physical blessing. Did the birthright really, the blessing of the birthright really work? It didn't. He had to be blessed again 20 years later. Do you see that? Everything that he deceived his father for, he really never received. And had he not repented of his sin, even though Isaac, quote unquote, had blessed him, he would not have been blessed. You know, friends, sometimes we are just so short-sighted. We look for the physical blessings. We ask people to pray for me, pray for me, pray for me. And we think that just this act will change our whole situation and not realizing that the change of the heart is needed more than anything else. We clamor for those things that only we can see, and then we use our human methods to devise and to deceive to obtain the blessing. When God says, you got to do it the right way. Esau, he got what he wanted. Jacob, only through hard lessons learnt, would he realize the blessing of the spiritual birthright. Friends, by faith, Isaac did the right thing. He had the opportunity to curse his son Jacob, but he didn't. But yet at the same time, Jacob had to learn his hard lessons. When we come back to Hebrews 11 verse 20, where we started, by faith Isaac blessed Jacob and Esau concerning things to come. We see that even though originally Isaac had intended to bless Esau, after Jacob had obtained the birthright by fraud, Isaac eventually saw that God had overruled all the events for good. He was willing to ratify the blessing to Jacob and repeated the prophecy of the angel in his blessing to Esau. Jacob should not have deceived his father to obtain the birthright. And he paid many times over for it. For his own life, his wife's, his children, the family turmoil, Laban and how his father-in-law treated him. You know, friends, we need to learn to trust God instead of taking situations into our own hands. You know, our human short-sightedness makes us think that sometimes we know better than God. But even in the midst of this deception, God turned it around for good. But God could not totally bless Jacob until he repented. Friends, God's promises, not all of them, are unconditional. Some of them, there's conditions attached to it. Do you know that? In fact, there are more often than not, the promises of God come with conditions. And, you know, we like to quote, I will never leave you nor forsake you. Even though you walk through the valley of the shadow of death, I'll be with you. And we like to quote those sorts of promises, you know. But sometimes we willfully leave God. But we like to take these promises sometimes and attach them without conditions, but we fulfill it in our own human way. Not realizing that that's righteousness by works. You see, in 2 Corinthians chapter 13, turn with me in your Bibles there, please, as we are wrapping up here. 2 Corinthians chapter 13 and verse 8. Look at what the Bible says. For we can do nothing against the truth, but for the truth. What do I mean by that? And how does this apply to the story that we looked at this evening? Even though we think that wicked men seem to get their own wicked ways, and that Jacob was triumphing in his deception. Yes, he had to learn that lesson many times over. But even in his own human way to deceive his father, God's will still moved forward. Today, friends, we got to stop worrying about how people treat us. And when I say that, I mean it for myself a lot. We got to stop worrying about how people treat us. We got to stop getting angry over being mistreated, misunderstood, gossiped about, unrightly judged, defrauded, and in this case, deceived. We got to stop worrying about all these things. Why? Even in the innocency of our own hearts, even when wicked men seem to triumph, God's will still moves forward. We cannot do anything against the truth, but for the truth. What's our part to play in all of this? Only, let us learn to be faithful. we're not to sit here and figure out the end from the beginning. What we got to learn today is to commit our ways to God, to make sure that we're not fighting against His will or what His word says. But let's pray that we can see God's guiding hand in each of our lives. This evening, you might be in an unfortunate circumstance. You might be tempted to blame God. You might be tempted to blame God. Why was I born into this family? God, why did you name me such a bad name? Just like Jacob. It was a prophecy of his life, supplanter. But friends, we don't have to live up to negative situations around us. We can ride above it all if we learn to live by faith. Faith comes by hearing, hearing by the word of God. May God give us strength today that no matter through the good or the bad, that we'll learn to hold on to Him, to trust Him, and to follow Him every step of the way. That's my prayer for you, each and every one of you this evening, that God would teach us to ride above the circumstances of life and not allow them to affect us. I'm still growing in that area. And so trust me, when I pray this prayer, I pray it so much for myself as I do for each and every one of you. Let's bow our heads. Father in heaven, Lord, we are human beings. We are so easily affected by what we see, what we hear, and even some things that we like to imagine about what we think people are saying about us. And Lord, many times we even misunderstand situations because we don't see clearly. Father, help us not to give excuse for ourselves and justify ourselves why we are allowed to act a certain way. Lord, help us to see Jesus, who was betrayed by his closest friends, who is rejected by so many more of them. Father, help us to see that even in the midst of all of that, your will for this whole earth was being fulfilled. For even you hid your face from your Son on that day. So Father, please help us. Help us to discern you through the darkness and in the light especially as well. Guide us through the thick and the thin, that we would never let go of you, O Lord, in spite of the circumstances that are around us each and every day. So thank you, Lord. Please strengthen our faith again today. Help us to walk by faith and not by sight. For we pray in Jesus' name.
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10: A short time ago, one of my daughters and I planned on taking a holiday. We figured on a few days relaxing, visiting family and friends, a few days doing some shopping, and then we decided we'd return home and start work all over again. That's what we expected to do. But instead of things working out in the way in which we planned, we entered into a rumble-tumble experience of one unexpected event after another. Have you ever been in a situation where the unexpected has invaded your life? On the day that we were traveling home from our holiday, Rima started to experience severe abdominal pains. We thought she had a stomach bug. Instead, the unexpected, appendicitis. What should have been a routine operation caused the unexpected to plunge even more into our lives. Medication to kill the pain and stop the sickness that Rima was experiencing caused an allergic reaction. Within a few seconds, she struggled to breathe as her throat swelled, her eyes became fixed, and her body rigid and unresponsive. Two doctors and three nurses hurriedly administered one drug after another, after another, after another, to revive her. The unexpected then continued to dominate events. Ideally, because of Rima's reaction to the drug, she should have waited the next day for the operation, but test results were such that she had to have it immediately. The doctors told us before she went to theatre of all the things that they thought could go wrong, especially as they feared that she would react unfavourably to another drug. Thankfully, the operation was a success. We then expected Rima to recover and for life to get back into its routine. Not so. The unexpected has hung around ever since. 2 weeks after the operation, Rima suddenly developed a pocket of fluid the size of a tennis ball. 2 weeks later, without any explanation, the fluid disappeared, leaving an irritated muscle. A few days later, an accident with a car door left Rima with a fractured finger. Now my daughter sits at home, waiting for the pain in her side to subside and waiting for feeling to return to a damaged finger. Life is full of the unexpected, and when it comes into our lives, it can be so difficult to know how to deal with it. It can be devastating, actually, because we suddenly realize that we have no control over what goes on in our lives. What we expect does not always happen. Fortunately, there's a story for us in the Bible, and God invites us to peer in on the life of a 17-year-old boy who went through one unexpected event after another. And yet we see that in his life, he never tried to make sense of the unexpected. Instead, he trusted knowing that God was with him. His story is found in the book of Genesis, Genesis 37, and it talks there about the different things that happened in his life. The unexpected in his life began early because his mother died, giving him life. His brothers hated him, his father favored him. One day, when his brothers were full of anger and rage, they threw him into an empty pit. Fortunately, one brother saved him, even though the others wanted to plan his murder, and he was sold into slavery. He then went into more of the unexpected. He became the property of Potiphar, the prisoner accused of rape, and finally a prime minister in Egypt. Throughout the helter-skelter life of Joseph, he was aware that God was with him. In fact, in Genesis 39 verse 2, we read, "The Lord was with Joseph." Joseph knew that God was close to him with all those unexpected events that took place in his life. God was close to him in the expected and in the unexpected, in the rough as well as the smooth times, in the confusing as well as in the calm times. God was with Joseph. God never left his side, never left him to endure a sleepless night on his own, or to cry tears in isolation, or to sit huddled with pain and sadness on his own. God was with him. And for Joseph, as we read his story, knowing that God was with him seemed to give him the hope, the confidence, the courage, the strength to be able to work through those unexpected events, even though his life was certainly a topsy-turvy one. And something strange also happened with Joseph. Knowing that God was with him also helped Joseph to do something unexpected. For when he was confronted with his brothers who had messed up his life, instead of punishing them, he did the unexpected. He actually forgave them. We read that in Genesis 50 where it says, where Joseph says, "You intended to harm me, but God intended it for good, to accomplish what is now being done." Joseph's story can help us when we go through the unexpected. Just as Joseph knew that God was there with him, we can know that God is there with us. And God is able to take the unexpected and turn it into something good in our lives. He promises to do that as well. In the New Testament, in the book of Romans, we read, "And all things work together for the good of those who love him." God, who is aware of everything that happens to us in our lives, can take all those events, the good and the bad, and turn them into something good. In fact, this is God's personal commitment and pledge to each one of us. We must always remember that it is Satan who seeks to harm us in our lives by punctuating our lives with the unexpected, by bringing fragments of despair, confusion, and anxiety. But it is always God who intends to bring something good into our lives. Augustine's mother was a lady who experienced the unexpected in her life. She once prayed to God, asking God to make sure that her son didn't go to Italy. God did the unexpected. Her son went to Italy, and it was there that he became a Christian. Augustine's mother never ever believed her son would become a Christian, but he did in the unexpected event. God is able to take the unexpected and to do something good in our lives. You know, the unexpected will always come into our lives. We cannot avoid those unexpected, unwanted moments. But we can know, like Joseph, when the unexpected does happen, that God is with us. God will never leave us. And we can also know that God is able to take those unwanted events in our lives and to turn them into something positive, something good for each of us. We can also know that when the unexpected comes, God may be answering a prayer. When I look back, I can see that God was actually answering three prayers, two for myself and one for my daughter in our recent unexpected events. So when the unexpected comes into your life, remember that God is with you in whatever you go through, and God will take those unexpected events and turn them into something positive for you.
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13: Hi there, I'm Luke from Tableland Explorers. We have started a new Bible study series called The Secrets of Prophecy. These studies are taking us through some of the most amazing prophecies of the Bible. 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We will also cover some of the most important teachings of the Bible. 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
1: This is Darren Croft from Lilydale Adventist Church, and I'd just like to talk with you today about some prophecies that might surprise you. As a kid, I used to love treasure hunts. I had an older sister, still have an older sister, and we went through the stage where she seemed to be particularly good at writing treasure hunts for me. You'd follow the clues until you arrived at the final clue, and it would result in the unearthing of some minor treasure, which was special at that age because it was usually edible. Then there are the books, the stories you read, stories of mysterious treasure maps, the sort where an X marks the spot. Interestingly, in a sense, the Bible is not unlike this in places. So let me explain. Herodotus, who comes from around 440 BC and is known as the father of Western history, tells a most interesting story. It goes back in time to the time of the Babylonian Empire when the Medes and the Persians, who were the next great empire to come, were growing in power. King Astyages, a Mede, had several dreams concerning his daughter. King Astyages loved power, wanted to hold on to power at all costs. And in response to his dream, he married his daughter off to Cambyses, who happened to be a Persian. Now, at that point in time, Persians were of lesser rank. Cambyses was from a good family of quiet habits, but merely of middle rank, so he or his daughter would never be a threat, or their offspring would never be a threat to his kingship. However, King Astyages then is reported as having a second dream. And after that dream, he decided that he would take the baby that his daughter was to have, his grandson, because he was afraid that that grandson would usurp his kingdom. So the child was born, and Astyages gave the baby to his steward with strict instructions to kill and bury the child. And there the story should have ended. The baby was taken, dressed in grave clothes, and the weeping steward took the baby home. He knew that the orders of the king must be carried out, but he and his wife just could not quite bring themselves to do such an awful thing. Someone else must do it. So he called Mithridates, one of the king's herdsmen. He was married, had a wife, and, well, Mithridates was given the instruction by the king's steward that he was to take the infant and expose it in the wildest spot among the hills, ensuring that the child would die. In other words, take it out into the hills, leave it on a large rock, and come back later to make sure the child was dead. To disobey the instruction, of course, carried the death penalty. And so the baby went with Mithridates, where his wife, who'd been carrying a baby of her own, were to carry out the king's orders. But that very day, Mithridates' wife gave birth to a stillborn child. Sino, the wife, wanted to keep the baby, and so the plan was hatched. Their dead baby was taken and left out exposed in the clothes of the king's grandson. After 2 days of exposure, inspection was made and the child buried as a matter of course. And again, this should have been the end of the story. But it's not. When the herder's son, this is the man who had passed off the king's grandson as his own baby, when the herder's son was 10, he was playing in the streets. And as children do, they were playing games involving kings. And it was the herder's son who was selected by his playmate as king. He proceeded to appoint builders, a bodyguard, a spy, a messenger, and so forth. But when one refused to obey orders, the herder's son ordered him arrested and then whipped him at all of 10 years of age. Unfortunately, the boy who was whipped happened to be the son of a prominent noble, while the king was a mere herder's boy. So word spread. The herder and his son were brought before the aged King Astyages, and far from cowering before the ancient king, the herder's son in response to questioning, said, "Master, there was nothing wrong in what I did to him. We boys in the village were playing our games and they made me king because they thought I was the best one to hold the office. The others obeyed my orders, but he did not. This is what happened, and if I deserve to suffer for it, I am ready." The king was suspicious. And, as happened in those parts of the world at those times, under threat of torture, the whole story came out. At the end of this story, the king invited his steward's only son to the palace, where he proceeded to have him killed under the most gruesome circumstances. Meanwhile, the herder's son, now known to be none other than the king's grandson, was sent to Persia, the land of his father. His parents were delighted to discover that their child indeed was not dead but was alive. And as Herodotus tells the story, he grew into the bravest, most popular young man in all of Persia. And again, the story could have ended here, but for the burning desire for revenge from the king's steward. And so, with a considerable amount of sympathy for the king's grandson, the king's steward gets a message to the grandson, a message of a plot to replace the aged king with his grandson. And so it came to pass. The king's grandson took leadership of the Persians, and then the Persians took control of the Medes as he overthrew his grandfather. You might ask, what was the name of this new king over the Medes and the Persians? He was known by the name of Cyrus. Cyrus was the same one who then overthrows Babylon and paves the way for the rebuilding of Jerusalem that had previously been destroyed by Babylon. What makes it even more fascinating is that all of this was a direct fulfillment of a prophecy spoken by the prophet Isaiah a century and a half before Cyrus was born. In the Bible, in the book of Isaiah, chapter 44 and verse 28, it reads like this. Cyrus, names him by name, Cyrus. He is my shepherd and will accomplish all that I please. He will say of Jerusalem, let it be rebuilt, and of the temple, let its foundation be laid. Thus says the Lord to his anointed, to Cyrus whose right hand I have held, to subdue nations before him and loose the armour of kings, to open before him the double doors so that the gates will not be shut. It is just one of many prophecies where, in a sense, an X marks the spot in Scripture. The greatest prophecies in Scripture revolve around one who was called the Promised One, or the Anointed One, or the Messiah, the one we know as Jesus Christ. For example, the Bible tells us that the Promised One would come through the descendants of Judah. Then it narrows it down further, saying that he would descend through the line of the great King David. It tells us also that he would be born in Bethlehem. The Bible speaks of where he would be born. It speaks of the manner of his birth as the Promised One. It speaks of what he would do while he was on earth. And it also speaks of the manner of his death and the reason for it, all hundreds and hundreds of years before it ever came about. Why not sometime find a Bible and check it out for yourself? The Bible is like a treasure map pointing to the most significant event in history, the death of Jesus Christ on the cross. The Bible is like a treasure map full of clues as to who, when, and how we would know the Promised One. What makes me even more excited is that there are two points on this particular treasure map. The first is dated, the second is left open. The first is marked in time, place, and method. It's when Jesus came and walked this earth, died, and was resurrected, as the Bible says. The remaining clues point us to a time that is undated. These clues tell us of a conquering king who comes through a sky that rolls back like a scroll. When the dead are raised, the mountains disappear, and Jesus returns as king of this world. What you think of his first coming will shape what you make of his predicted return. Today, Jesus invites all of us to follow him. So why not check it out sometime? This is Darren Croft from Lilydale Adventist Church.
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11: There's nothing as good as spending time in the Word of God. 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
12: 1 Thessalonians 1. Paul, Silvanus, and Timothy, to the assembly of the Thessalonians and God the Father and the Lord Jesus Christ. Grace to you and peace from God our Father and the Lord Jesus Christ.
13: We always give thanks to God for all of you, mentioning you in our prayers,
12: remembering without ceasing your work of faith and labor of love and patience of hope in our Lord Jesus Christ before our God and Father. We know, brothers loved by God, that you were chosen and that our good news came to you, not in word only, but also in power and in the Holy Spirit and with much assurance. You know what kind of men we showed ourselves to be among you for your sake.
13: You became imitators of us and of the Lord, having received the word in much affliction with joy of the Holy Spirit, so that you became an example to all who believe in Macedonia and in Achaia.
12: For from you the word of the Lord has been declared, not only in Macedonia and Achaia,
13: but also in every place your faith toward God has gone out, so that we need not to say anything.
12: For they themselves report concerning us what kind of a reception we had from you, and how you turned to God from idols to serve a living and true God, and to wait for his Son from heaven, whom he raised from the dead, Jesus, who delivers us from the wrath to come. 1 Thessalonians 2. For you yourselves know, brothers, our visit to you wasn't in vain. But having suffered before and been shamefully treated, as you know, at Philippi, we grew bold in our God to tell you the good news of God in much conflict. For our exhortation is not of error, nor of uncleanness, nor in deception. But even as we have been approved by God to be entrusted with the good news, so we speak, not as pleasing men, but God who tests our hearts. For neither were we at any time found using words of flattery, as you know, nor a cloak of covetousness, God is witness, nor seeking glory from men, neither from you nor from others, when we might have claimed authority as apostles of Christ. But we were gentle among you, like a nursing mother cherishes her own children. Even so, affectionately longing for you, we were well pleased to impart to you not the good news of God only, but also our own souls, because you had become very dear to us. For you remember, brothers, our labor and travail, for working night and day, that we might not burden any of you, we preach to you the good news of God. You are witnesses with God, how holy, righteously, and blamelessly we behaved ourselves towards you who believe. As you know, we exhorted, comforted, and implored every one of you as a father does his own children, to the end that you should walk worthily of God, who calls you into his own kingdom and glory. For this cause,

0: we also thank God without ceasing, that when you receive from us the word of the message of God, you accepted it not as the word of men, but as it is in truth, the word of God, which also works in you who believe.
1: For you, brothers, became imitators of the assemblies of God, which are in Judea in Christ Jesus.
0: For you also suffered the same things from your own countrymen, even as they did from the Jews, who killed both the Lord Jesus and their own prophets, and drove us out, and didn't please God, and are contrary to all men,
1: forbidding us to speak to the Gentiles, that they may be saved, to fill up their sins always. But wrath has come on them to the uttermost.
0: But we, brothers, being bereaved of you for a short season, in presence, not in heart, tried even harder to see your face with great desire, because we wanted to come to you. Indeed, I, Paul, once and again, but Satan hindered us. For what is our hope, or joy, or crown of rejoicing? Isn't it even you before our Lord Jesus at his coming? For you are our glory and our joy. 1 Thessalonians 3. Therefore, when we couldn't stand it any longer, we thought it good to be left behind at Athens alone, and sent Timothy, our brother and God's servant in the good news of Christ, to establish you and to comfort you concerning your faith, that no one be moved by these afflictions, for you know that we are appointed to this task.
1: For most certainly, when we were with you, we told you beforehand that we are to suffer affliction, even as it happened, and you know.
0: For this cause I also, when I couldn't stand it any longer, sent that I might know your faith, for fear that by any means the tempter had tempted you, and our labor would have been in vain. But when Timothy came just now to us from you, and brought us glad news of your faith and love, and that you have good memories of us always, longing to see us, even as we also long to see you. For this cause, brothers, we were comforted over you in all our distress and affliction through your faith. For now we live, if you stand fast in the Lord. For what thanksgiving can we render again to God for you? For all the joy with which we rejoice for your sakes before our God, night and day praying exceedingly that we may see your face, and may perfect that which is lacking in your faith? Now may our God and Father himself, and our Lord Jesus Christ direct our way to you, and the Lord make you to increase and abound in love one towards another, and towards all men, even as we also do toward you, to the end he may establish your hearts blameless in holiness before our God and Father, at the coming of our Lord Jesus with all his saints. 1 Thessalonians 4. Finally then, brothers, we beg and exhort you in the Lord Jesus, that as you received from us how you ought to walk and to please God, that you abound more and more. For you know what instructions we gave you through the Lord Jesus. For this is the will of God, your sanctification, that you abstain from sexual immorality,
1: that each one of you know how to control his own body in sanctification and honor,
0: not in the passion of lust, even as the Gentiles who don't know God, that no one should take advantage of and wrong a brother or sister in this manner,
1: because the Lord is an avenger in all these things, as also we forewarned you and testified. For God called us not for uncleanness, but in sanctification.
0: Therefore, he who rejects this doesn't reject man, but God, who has also given his Holy Spirit to you. But concerning brotherly love, you have no need that one write to you. For you yourselves are taught by God to love one another. For indeed you do it toward all the brothers who are in Macedonia. But we exhort you, brothers, that you abound more and more, and that you make it your ambition to lead a quiet life, and to do your own business, and to work with your own hands, even as we instructed you,
1: that you may walk properly toward those who are outside, and may have need of nothing. But we don't want you to be ignorant, brothers, concerning those who have fallen asleep, so that you don't grieve like the rest, who have no hope. For if we believe that Jesus died and rose again, even so,

Lord forever. Therefore, comfort one another with these words. 1 Thessalonians 5. But concerning the times and the seasons, brothers, you have no need that anything be written to you. For you yourselves know well that the day of the Lord comes like a thief in the night. For when they are saying peace and safety, then sudden destruction will come on them, like birth pains on a pregnant woman, and they will in no way escape. But you, brothers, aren't in darkness, that the day should overtake you like a thief. You are all children of light and children of the day. We don't belong to the night nor to darkness. So then let's not sleep as the rest do, but let's watch and be sober. For those who sleep, sleep in the night, and those who are drunk in the night. But let us, since we belong to the day, be sober, putting on the breastplate of faith and love, and for a helmet, the hope of salvation. For God didn't appoint us to wrath, but to the obtaining of salvation through our Lord Jesus Christ, who died for us, that whether we wake or sleep, we should live together with him. Therefore, exhort one another and build each other up, even as you also do. But we beg you, brothers, to know those who labor among you and are over you in the Lord and admonish you, and to respect and honor them in love for their work's sake. Be at peace among yourselves. We exhort you, brothers, admonish the disorderly, encourage the faint-hearted, support the weak, be patient toward all. See that no one returns evil for evil to anyone, but always follow after that which is good for one another and for all. Rejoice always. Pray without ceasing. In everything give thanks, for this is the will of God in Christ Jesus toward you. Don't quench the Spirit. Don't despise prophecies. Test all things and hold firmly that which is good. Abstain from every form of evil. May the God of peace himself sanctify you completely. May your whole spirit, soul, and body be preserved blameless at the coming of our Lord Jesus Christ. He who calls you is faithful, who will also do it. Brothers, pray for us. Greet all the brothers with a holy kiss. I solemnly command you by the Lord that this letter be read to all the holy brothers. The grace of our Lord Jesus Christ be with you. Amen. Paul's second letter to the Thessalonians. 2 Thessalonians 1. Paul, Silvanus, and Timothy, to the assembly of the Thessalonians and God our Father and the Lord Jesus Christ. Grace to you and peace from God our Father and the Lord Jesus Christ. We are bound to always give thanks to God for you, brothers, even as it is appropriate, because your faith grows exceedingly, and that the love of each and every one of you towards one another abounds, so that we ourselves boast about you in the assemblies of God for your patience and faith in all your persecutions and in the afflictions which you endure. This is an obvious sign of the righteous judgment of God, to the end that you may be counted worthy of the kingdom of God for which you also suffer. Since it is a righteous thing with God to repay afflictions to those who afflict you, and to give relief to you who are afflicted with us, when the Lord Jesus is revealed from heaven with his mighty angels in flaming fire, giving vengeance to those who don't know God and to those who don't obey the good news of our Lord Jesus, who will pay the penalty, eternal destruction from the face of the Lord and from the glory of his might, when he comes to be glorified in his saints and to be admired among all those who have believed, because our testimony to you was believed in that day. To this end, we also pray always for you, that our God may count you worthy of your calling and fulfill every desire of goodness and work of faith with power, that the name of our Lord Jesus may be glorified in you and you in him, according to the grace of our God and the Lord Jesus Christ. 2 Thessalonians 2. Now, brothers, concerning the coming of our Lord Jesus Christ and our gathering together to him, we ask you not to be quickly shaken in your mind, nor yet be troubled,

0: either by spirit, or by word, or by letter as from us, saying that the day of Christ had come. Let no one deceive you in any way, for it will not be unless the departure comes first, and the man of sin is revealed, the son of destruction, he who opposes and exalts himself against all that is called God, or that is worshipped, so that he sits as God in the temple of God, setting himself up as God. Don't you remember that when I was still with you, I told you these things? Now you know what is restraining him, to the end that he may be revealed in his own season. For the mystery of lawlessness already works. Only there is one who restrains now until he is taken out of the way. Then the lawless one will be revealed, whom the Lord will kill with the breath of his mouth and destroy by the manifestation of his coming. Even he whose coming is according to the working of Satan with all powers and signs and lying wonders, and with all deception of wickedness for those who are being lost, because they didn't receive the love of the truth that they may be saved. Because of this, God sends them a working of error, that they should believe a lie, that they all might be judged, who didn't believe the truth, but had pleasure in unrighteousness. But we are bound to always give thanks to God for you, brothers loved by the Lord, because God chose you from the beginning for salvation through sanctification of the Spirit and belief in the truth, to which he called you through our good news, for the obtaining of the glory of our Lord Jesus Christ. So then, brothers, stand firm and hold the traditions which you were taught by us, whether by word or by letter. Now our Lord Jesus Christ himself, and God our Father, who loved us and gave us eternal comfort and good hope through grace, comfort your hearts and establish you in every good work and word. 2 Thessalonians 3. Finally, brothers, pray for us, that the word of the Lord may spread rapidly and be glorified, even as also with you, and that we may be delivered from unreasonable and evil men. For not all have faith, but the Lord is faithful, who will establish you and guard you from the evil one. We have confidence in the Lord concerning you, that you both do and will do the things we command. May the Lord direct your hearts into the love of God and into the patience of Christ. Now we command you, brothers, in the name of our Lord Jesus Christ, that you withdraw yourself from every brother who walks in rebellion, and not after the tradition which they received from us. For you know how you ought to imitate us, for we didn't behave ourselves rebelliously among you, neither did we eat bread from anyone's hand without paying for it, but in labor and travail worked night and day, that we might not burden any of you, not because we don't have the right, but to make ourselves an example to you, that you should imitate us. For even when we were with you, we commanded you this: if anyone will not work, don't let him eat. For we hear of some who walk among you in rebellion, who don't work at all, but are busybodies. Now those who are that way, we command and exhort in the Lord Jesus Christ, that with quietness they work and eat their own bread. But you, brothers, don't be weary in doing well. If any man doesn't obey our word in this letter, note that man, that you have no company with him, to the end that he may be ashamed. Don't count him as an enemy, but admonish him as a brother. Now may the Lord of peace himself give you peace at all times and all ways. The Lord be with you all. The greeting of me, Paul, with my own hand, which is the sign in every letter, this is how I write. The grace of our Lord Jesus Christ be with you all. Amen.
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11: I put old Sarita in the grave. 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I just wasn't walking it out. 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
10: 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In this third season, we're exploring the inspirational personal stories of some friends and how they have seen God transform their lives and bring them to the point of overflow. This is episode 18. My name is Carl Lindsay, and I'm joined in person by my friend and co-host, Philip Miller-Savlovich.
12: Carl, good to see you live and in the flesh.
10: This is good, yeah. I've made it to California.
12: I wondered if Australia would swallow you up forever.
10: Yeah, well, they didn't.
12: That's good.
10: Yeah.
12: That's good.
10: We're here back live with season 3 now.
12: I'm excited. This is awesome.
10: Had a bit of a break. Yeah. Some stories coming up. What have we got? We've got some guests that are going to be sharing some vulnerable and authentic stories. So I'm really looking forward to the ways that these guests are going to take us on a journey through personal overflow and then overflowing into others as well.
12: Mm. And now today's episode, you interview a friend that you had met some years ago.
10: Yeah.
12: And this is really an interesting episode. It really follows the storyline really nicely in the sense that it's truly an actual story that you're about to hear of her life dealing with some real and unfortunate circumstances early in life and the trauma of seeing, wow, someone she had known all her life, a parent completely changes and becomes someone so different. And then the journey of dealing with just the hardship, guilt, personal struggles, and then a serious awakening, which brought about a serious change in her life, which then led her to realizing the space for overflow where it could happen again for her. And she says it herself really well. It simply takes time.
10: I love what she said about she calls confidence Godfidence. That she talks about snowballing. So just that process of taking time where slowly we build up our confidence in God.
12: Yeah.
10: Yeah, last season we talked about what the Bible says about living in freedom. And so this season we're kind of getting into what it looks like in practice, especially with Serena's interview. So we'll play that now. Welcome to the Overflow Podcast, Serena. Thanks for coming on the show.
11: You are so welcome. It's my pleasure.
10: Yeah. For our listeners, I met Serena at an event I was coordinating in Michigan on the campus of Andrews University a while back. And so when I was thinking of whose stories we could share in this season, Serena came to mind because there's a certain level of joy that she brings to life, despite where life has taken her. So I got the chance to chat with her back then and hear a little bit of her story. And I hope you'll get a glimpse of that as you listen into her story today. First question I want to ask you, Serena, is when you hear the idea of an overflowing life, what comes to mind?
11: When I hear the word overflow, I literally think of like a glass of water just overflowing.
10: Yeah.
11: So when I hear living an overflowing life, I know longer live, half glass full, you know, the glass half empty, mine's overflowing.
10: Right. Yeah, that's good. Well, Serena is a pediatric speech therapist. She lives just near Chicago. But more importantly, you are a daughter of the King. And that's the identity that we want to talk about today. If I remember rightly, you haven't always seen yourself as a daughter of God. So can you share a little bit of your life story with us? Take us back a few years to the old Serena.
11: Yeah, definitely. So there is absolutely an old Serena and a new Serena, and I'll explain later kind of what I mean by those terms. But old Serena, and I guess I'll just start like where my childhood was at, because we all start somewhere, and along our journeys, a lot of times what tends to happen is experiences and people begin to shape us.
10: Right.
11: And that is what started happening to me. I truly had a beautiful childhood, grew up on a beautiful 40 acres with animals and incredibly loving Christian parents who loved the Lord and wanted me to know him. And I remember at a very young age, like I think I was 5 or 6, I used to watch these videos. And they were called the Matthew and the Acts videos. And yep. I don't know if you've seen them.
10: I have, yep.
11: Yeah, they're old school. I know everyone's about The Chosen right now, but those are the OGs. But exactly. They were word for word from the Bible, the story of the life of Jesus. And I loved watching it. And I remember at the one point in the Matthew video when Jesus comes out of the water, out of being baptized, and the Holy Spirit ascends on him like a dove. I just remember thinking, I want that.
10: Right. Yeah.
11: And he saw his value through his Heavenly Father. And that's why he could literally have faith until death. And I saw that. So then moving forward, it was around middle school, 6th, 7th grade, when the very honestly like happy, pink, rosy life that I thought the world was. I got like a reality shock when girls got really mean. girls that I thought were my friends, you know, people talking behind my back. I had something said to my face, and those words began to stick. And I started allowing what people were saying about me and experiences that were happening to me to then believe things about myself.
10: Yeah.
11: 7th grade rolled around, and unfortunately what seemed very predictable in my life turned into the unpredictable. And my parents split, which was extremely painful because I did not see it coming. After that, I didn't see my dad for like a month.
10: Wow.
11: And I had been daddy's little girl growing up. Like we had the 40 acres because we rode horses together and we fished and we skied. And so I went from being daddy's little girl to actually then beginning to fear him due to his problems that he needed help with, it made him a very angry person. And I had never seen that growing up until then.
13: Wow.
11: Through all of that, I then began resenting my dad.
13: Wow. Yeah.
11: So through high school, I had no relationship with my dad because, unfortunately, I don't use this word anymore, but like I hated him. I hated him. I wanted nothing to do with him. When I was, you know, I had to split time with my parents, and I just would go with my dad and I would shut down.
13: Yeah. Emotionally distant.
11: Oh yeah. Completely cut off. Yep. And even though I like had to go with him, I wouldn't talk. I wouldn't want to do anything. So as high school began to be this cutthroat environment, I not only had now walls up towards my dad, but now I started this perfectionist lifestyle. This idea of being perfect so that no one can say anything about me, and self-preserving myself through that. Like it was a massive stiff arm, like towards other people. So I started living like with perfection and control, but I had a lot of pain, but I also had a lot of resentment. And due to all of that, I started becoming a very conditional person where I didn't trust anybody.
13: Right.
11: I had loved Jesus through all of that. Like to bring him into the picture, I had loved him through all of this.
13: Yeah, question there. Like what happened to that dream that you mentioned of wanting, when you're watching the Matthew videos, to see the Holy Spirit descending on Jesus through all those 18 years? Where was that dream at that time?
11: Yeah, it was non-existent.
13: It wasn't
11: because
13: part of your life anymore.
11: Yeah, it was truly where the innocence that I thought life was gone. And I just honestly forgot about that. And I loved Jesus, and I went to a Christian high school, and I loved him, but it was compartmentalized where, God, you're awesome. I know you're good. I read the Bible. I read my devotional, you know, in the morning, but you're over here. And apparently, whether I know you or not, life's still going to suck.
13: Yeah.
11: You don't make it better. You don't really make it any worse. It's like, I knew he did not inflict bad things on my life.
13: Right.
11: Right. I'm not like, oh, why are all these things happening?
13: He wasn't manufacturing good things for you.
11: Yeah.
13: Yeah.
11: And what I thought that was supposed to be, I don't know if I thought, because if I had Jesus in my life, that meant that everything was going to be puppy dogs and rainbows. Probably that's what I thought. Like, I think I thought that because I know him, because I love him, because he loves me, life's going to be good. And then it wasn't. And so my first semester of freshman year of college is truly when I thought to myself, I don't care anymore. I don't care if I'm good, because obviously even when I was good, everyone like spread rumors about me that were absolutely zero true.
13: Yeah.
11: But apparently it doesn't matter. So to then like numb what was going on and to like just have fun in quotations, I just truly like started wilding out a little bit to the point where my association was not healthy, and I was hanging out with people that were not great examples. And then around that time, and it's a huge part of my story, but I started dating a guy this summer after freshman year of college.
13: Okay.
11: And we worked at a summer camp together. We had actually known each other in high school. And we started dating. We were very much serious and like in love very quickly, because we had to do long distance. So obviously we were serious if we decided to do long distance 9 hours one way.
13: Yeah.
11: So it really worked out for me, though, because it just became another like numbing agent where at any second time that I could, I would leave Michigan and go see him.
13: Yeah.
11: And if it wasn't going to visit him, well, then like I spent most of my holidays with his family, which is like across the country. So I loved that I could constantly get away and escape. Not have to be, I could escape. And I didn't have to spend the holidays with my dad. And I didn't have to spend the holidays with my mom and this like abusive husband she was living with.
13: Right. Yeah. Yep. So you talked about this idea of being perfectionistic and you used a few different words in there. What did it, in hindsight now, looking back, what do you think it did to your heart when you were trying to live in control of everything?
11: When you live in control, it's fake. Because to live in control then says you have to have all the balls in your court.
13: Right.
11: You got to juggle all the balls. And that's impossible. And through living through resentment, I then was self-preserving and protecting. When I distrusted everyone in my life, like probably the people who thought they were the closest to me, I still didn't trust them. Because to me, no one was trustworthy, no matter how much they had like proved themselves or never even done anything wrong to me. I didn't trust.
13: Why was that?
11: Because
13: if they'd proved their trust, why couldn't you trust them?
11: Because growing up, people who I thought had proved their trust, like for the first 11, 12 years of my life, like my dad had proved his trust, but then
13: broke it. Yeah.
11: When our family was torn apart. And, you know, obviously marriage goes both ways, but in my eyes, it was always his fault because he didn't get help for the things he needed help for.
13: Yeah.
11: So I distrusted him. I began distrusting my mom because she had told me and my sister that she was not going to get married for a while. And then she did. And then the man she married had seemed really awesome and we had a relationship. And then he became this monster in my eyes.
13: Right. So anyone that was trustworthy, you were afraid they would break that trust moving forward.
11: Yeah. Like girls who told me they were my friend and like we had sleepovers when we were young together and then getting into high school and spreading a rumor about me, it came out of nowhere. And it was like, I didn't even do anything to prompt this. And so as those kind of things started happening, it was like, well, who can I trust? Nobody. And I didn't even think that I could trust God because, again, I thought that my circumstances were based on his love for me.
13: Right. So at that point, you kind of threw that away for a time. Keeps telling the story of when you were crossing the country, spending time away from home. Where did life take you from there?
11: Yeah. So I was traveling all the time and, you know, control and perfection was in every area of my life. So control and perfection of my calendar and my schedule, literally with the ability to just travel on weekends to like go see the person I was dating. And even then, unfortunately, I'd been putting unnecessary expectation on him to be able to make me happy. Like I literally was in control of everything all the time. And I told myself like, oh, it's just because I'm a planner. And I mean, he was cool with it, but unfortunately then when I started going through a lot of pain, later on in college is when he just started to like emotionally detach himself from me because I was looking for my joy from him.
13: Yeah.
11: When I got into grad school is when things just got really bad for me. It's when I was depressed, but I didn't know I was depressed. So the way I was like moving about life when I started grad school, I wasn't eating a lot. And I basically was like working out a ton because that's how I exerted the pain.
13: Yeah.
11: And if I wasn't doing that, like probably on the weekends, I would just fall to the association that like made me feel good, which was to just like have a good time and drink. And it's so sad. Like I look back and I'm like, man, if only she would have known her value. Right.
13: Yeah.
11: And through that time, the reason why all that pain was coming about was just because life no longer felt in control. It's really what it was.
13: What was it specifically that made you want something different?
11: I didn't want it. I didn't realize that I needed it. I didn't realize that I wanted it. But my second year into graduate school is when, for the first time, I listened to what God was speaking to me.
13: Mm.
11: So when my second year of grad school rolled around, the guy I was in a relationship with, we were basically at the point where we knew we were going to break up, just neither of us were really doing it. And I very distinctly was like, God is telling me to break up with him.
13: Mm.
11: And it terrified me because it seemed like what a waste that last 4 years was.
13: Yep.
11: So I listened. Like I went home that night, got on the phone, proposed the idea of breaking up, and it was exactly what I needed, but he didn't say a word. Mm. And that was my answer. And I remember getting off the phone and feeling a lot of pain.
13: Yep.
11: But so much peace.
13: Wow.
11: Peace in the sense where for the first time I listened to God and I have peace. Like, this is awesome. Mm. Unfortunately, what I thought, but it was the best thing to happen in my life, was I still had to move across the country to the state where I'd planned on moving to no longer be long distance. Mm-hmm. And so I tried to change my clinical rotations. I couldn't. So I still had to move out west.
13: Wow.
11: And I was really irritated. I was like, God, are you kidding me? Like, why? I just did what you told me to do. Please keep me in Michigan. Like, I know no one out there.
13: Yeah.
11: But he had to like pick me up out of the chaos. And this is like coming back to answering your question.
13: Right. Yep.
11: Where you were like, what made you desire more? I wasn't desiring more at that point. But he like picked me up and like I drove all the way out to Washington State. And he was like, okay.
13: Here you are.
11: Be still. Yeah. Be still and know that I am God.
13: Mm-hmm.
11: And so I was able to then spend 6 months of just, I call it snowballing my confidence.
13: Okay, yeah.
11: Right? Like I didn't have a lot of confidence in him back then, but as I started making decisions with him and I was starting to experience him and hear him, I was snowballing my confidence in him.
13: Mm, that's great. Yeah.
11: And I call it confidence though, because I no longer live for me, but I allow him to live through me. So it's confidence.
13: Yeah. Okay. Nice. I like it. Yeah.
11: Yeah. But I did. I spent an amazing 6 months out there and God strategically put very special people in my life that were speaking identity over me and life over me. And I began cutting off the codependent tendencies and I began changing behaviors. Like things God was teaching me through other people, I began to start to realize what my true identity is.
13: Right. So this is where you're starting to find freedom in God's redeeming grace.
11: Yeah. But I didn't see it as freedom yet.
13: No.
11: But I was very happy because I was like, this is awesome. So many people thought I would be lonely living out here, but And so like I had so much peace and I was so happy because I wasn't alone. Like I had God and I had Jesus. And as I moved back to Michigan,
13: back into chaos, you brought things, you brought that confidence with you.
11: Yeah.
13: Yeah.
11: I started working there and I was living around home you know, in the Michigan area for about a year and a half. So March of 2019 was, I guess, the culmination of just everything I'd gone through. And the person that I had dated all through college for 4 years, I thought I was going to marry him. And he died in a car accident March 2019.
13: Okay. That throws you for a loop.
11: Yeah. It was so complicated in my mind.
13: Yeah.
11: Like when I got the phone call from his parents, I had stayed friends with them. So it was like just, I just thought they were calling to like catch up. And so it was very hard to get a phone call like that.
13: Mm-hmm.
11: But unfortunately, I also was just grieving in resentment because as his death brought back a lot of amazing and fun and good memories, it also brought back, wow, I can't believe this had been promised and had never followed through. It was so miserable. I lived though with a secret pain and resentment of missing a person, loving a person, but also hating a person who had died.
13: Yeah.
11: And so I guess where all of this just spills into overflow.
13: Yeah. So tell me that, because you've come to this point, you started living in a little bit more of an overflowing life. And like I said, when we met in the fall, you appeared that way. But yeah, as you said, there's still this underlying layer there's hurt there. So how'd this come into a point where you are really actually now living in freedom?
11: Yeah. And you know, even at the year you met me of 2019, I thought I was living in overflow. Like I had decided at the beginning of 2019, I was like, God, these codependency behaviors like have to stop.
13: Yep.
11: And so I had like kind of told him like, I won't date. Like I won't date in 2019.
13: Yep.
11: That was like a very like New Year's resolution type of decision. And I didn't.
13: Yeah. Well done.
11: I was like, I was like, God, I did it. Like, thank you. But it wasn't like I survived it. I thrived it.
13: Right.
11: In the sense where I allowed him to take that spot in my life.
13: Yeah.
11: Isaiah 54:5 became a huge anthem for my life because that verse says your maker is your husband.
13: Yeah.
11: And that chapter is so beautiful. And so when I read that and I was like, okay, like my maker is my husband. That totally makes sense. He fulfills every need and desire. That's why I was so happy living alone in Washington.
13: Yep.
11: Where everyone thought I was lonely, but I wasn't. So when 2020 rolled around, it's very funny, but 2020 has been the best year of my life.
13: That's so good. That's good. I'm glad it was someone's.
11: Yeah, because, you know, I'll give you a little bit of freedom before I explain how it happened. But 2020 was the best year of my life because when you live in overflow and when you live in freedom with Jesus, it is no longer about living at the expense of others and your circumstances.
13: Right.
11: I no longer wake up with what's this day going to bring? I wake up saying, I count it all joy for the glory of God. I praise God for his gift of the Holy Spirit living in me because I live with joy and peace and love.
13: Yeah, that's good. You're listening to the Overflow Podcast on Faith FM. Conversations about personal growth in a spiritual direction to help you have a more abundant life. This is episode 18, titled From Pain to Joy, with our guest Serena Wineland. You can find this episode and others in full at choosetooverflow.com. So, okay, tell us how you got to that point, because that's where we want to get to. Like, right now, when we read the headlines, they're declaring crazy things.
11: Yeah.
13: How can we wake up and walk outside on our way to work with that joy?
11: Yeah. So in January, I felt like God was speaking humility over me.
13: Okay.
11: Which is huge. because I knew he had a lot of big plans for my life that he had been speaking to me. And he was like, so in order for these plans to happen,
13: you have to release control.
11: Be humble.
13: Yeah.
11: Yeah. So I just started praying for my pride. I was like, I don't want to have pride because control is just masked pride.
13: Yep.
11: And so as March rolled around and my friend, the person that I had loved, had died a year ago. So the day he had died rolled around. It was a bad day. A few days later, I was working. It was around my lunch break. And so I decided it was my friend's birthday and I hadn't talked to him in a while. And he was also friends with the guy that I had dated. And so I was like, I'm going to call him and wish him a happy birthday, which is so odd because like he's a homie, but not the kind of homie that I would not like that close, call on my birthday. And I mean, I don't call many people on their birthdays anyway. But I decided to call him and not only call him, like I FaceTimed him and he answered and he was like, hey, how are you? And I was like, I'm great. How are you? I always turned it back on other people. Like I never really opened up with people ever. Like never. So the fact that I am on a podcast with you that is also being recorded, this is a massive testimony, Carl, to living in overflow, because old Serena would have never done this.
13: Right. Yeah.
11: Because I didn't trust. Right. And so as I turned this back on my friend, he was like, are you great? And that like opened a little door.
13: Yeah.
11: To where I was like, does he know that I'm not okay? Like, how does he know? And his wife hopped in on the call. And basically what started happening is for like the next 30, 40 minutes, they very gently like held my heart. And kind of I started opening up. And like things started feeling like they were being pulled out of me. I remember thinking, I am so uncomfortable. Like, why am I sharing everything I'm sharing with them? And basically what I was sharing was all the pain that I had been going through. And so as I was sharing all this pain I had been going through due to our friend dying, they also were very much like validating it. And I started sharing with them a lot of vulnerable things, but they also started speaking gospel into my life, which was a beautiful thing, because as I was sharing a lot of things, you know, like the wife was like, Serena, it just sounds like you really have to keep people at a distance and conditionally love people, because if you unconditionally loved them, that would make you vulnerable.
13: Yeah.
11: And I agreed. I was like, yeah, like that's so true, right? All these things are coming to mind. Well, then they said to me, they're like, we're going to pray with you and we're going to see what the Holy Spirit can just reveal to your heart about what's going on. So we started praying. We left some silence for the Holy Spirit to speak to my heart. And I was very uncomfortable because it was silence. And again, here Serena is expected to, in my eyes, perform. Like I need to say the right thing.
13: Yep.
11: Which again, perfection, control. And I remember kind of panicking. And then the words that came out of my mouth were nothing I had thought of. So that's the Holy Spirit.
13: Yeah.
11: But I just said to them, I am a conditional lover.
13: And as you said that, you realized the truth in that, because that wasn't something you were thinking, like you said.
11: Yeah.
13: Yeah.
11: But what's funny is I didn't know it as truth.
13: Right. Okay.
11: Because as I said, I am a conditional lover. It came out like I've been behaving that way, but is that actually who I am?
13: Okay.
11: Because maybe I've been in so much pain about putting on this facade of being a conditional lover when actually that's not my true identity. And they said, yeah, they're like, Holy Spirit speaking the same thing to us. And they said, you know, turn your Bible here. So we opened up 1 Corinthians, and I read the love chapter, which is like my favorite chapter. As I started to read it, it said, love keeps no record of wrong.
13: Yeah. But you had been.
11: Yeah. My whole life I had started to. Did I want to? No. Did I mean to? No. But it was the person I had started behaving as. And I just started crying because I was like, I don't want to do that. Because if Jesus keeps no record of wrong of me, because he is love, yeah, like God yeah. is love.
13: Uh-huh.
11: God is love. So I was like, if he does not keep my record of wrong, then who do I think I am to keep the record of wrong of somebody else?
13: Mm.
11: So in that moment, I realized this person that I loved yet hated, who had died in a car accident, that whole year, because of all the pain I was in, was because I was keeping a record of wrong.
13: Mm.
11: And I just started crying. And what's crazy, Carl, is I then started realizing my dad. And I started realizing, oh no, like I have been conditionally loving my dad. Like I started realizing every area in my life was under condition.
13: Mm.
11: And I had kept a record of wrong. And I was seeing my dad through his actions and what he had done instead of seeing him for who God sees him as.
13: Yeah.
11: And I realized that God calls him son. God saw his value. God saw his worth. And I was like, who am I? Like, this is not me. And my friends were like, no, it's not you. And we began to read Romans 6. And for the first time in my life, my eyes were opened. And as I read that we were buried in a death like his, so that we could be free from sin, dead to sin, and live in newness of life, that became real to me.
13: Hmm.
11: And for the first time, I went from unbelief to belief.
13: Yeah.
11: And after that, we prayed, like Romans 6, it says you are buried with Christ. Like I put old Serena in the grave where Christ was. Like that's the symbolism of baptism, is that we are baptized into a death like his.
13: Yep.
11: So I put old Serena in the grave. I put every single lie of my life into that grave. And I am now living the newness of life that has actually been mine. I just wasn't walking it out.
13: Right.
11: It was my identity all along that I was a daughter of the King.
13: Okay. Yeah.
11: It was an identity of mine all along that I was valuable and that I was beautifully and wonderfully and intelligently and deliberately made, but I now believed it.
13: Mm. We have these moments sometimes, maybe it's like at a church camp or these spiritual highs where you have that kind of realization, the altar call, whatever it might be for different people. But tell me what you've incorporated, because this was back in, was it March or April? On your friend's birthday, and we're almost coming up to a year later. So what have you incorporated in your life to stay connected to God's grace? When you stay connected, you're then overflowing. You're living in that overflow. How does that play out?
11: Well, since that moment of belief, like after I believed it, here's the thing, Carl, is you don't pursue it.
13: Hmm.
11: Like you don't chase freedom. You don't pursue freedom.
13: Okay.
11: It's right here. It's right now. It's a gift.
13: Yep.
11: You walk out what you believe. So I guess I could ask people, what are you believing? Like I didn't make the change, Carl. Because if I made the change, then it's about me.
13: True. Yep. I see that.
11: He made the change. Like if I try to pursue a relationship with God, if I try to pursue freedom and chase after it, then it makes him and what he did in his ministry and on the cross completely obsolete.
13: Mm.
11: It's about what he did that now lives through me. All I needed to do was to believe that it was given to me at the cross.
13: Yeah.
11: Right? Like in John, it says, you know, they were like, what is the work of the Father? He said to believe in him.
13: Yep.
11: that's what they said, you know, John 3, right? The conversation with Nicodemus. And he's like, what are you talking about? And Nicodemus was confused with Jesus. And Jesus said, John 3:16.
13: Yeah.
11: God loves the world so much that whosoever believes in him will have everlasting life. Like if you read through the book of John, you start seeing all the words believe pop up. There's no doing.
13: Yeah.
11: Because when you think you have to earn a gift, well, then it's not a gift anymore. Then you're thinking you're working for it. And that's a lie.
13: Yeah. Okay. So if it's not about what you're doing, how do you keep that belief happening day to day? Like you've talked about some hard times in your life and you weren't at that point at that time, but maybe you've had some bad days and bad experiences mm-hmm. in the last 12 months where we sometimes find ourselves in a desert place. How do you get back to that belief? How do you get back to the state of overflow?
11: Yeah, well, you know, there's no desert when you actually realize what it is. And this is bold and this is not meant to be offensive.
13: Yeah.
11: But when you think that you're living in a desert, you are completely ignoring and disbelieving everything Jesus did for us. Like New Testament is fire gospel because New Testament, literally Jesus came to show the example of how to live. And then at the end of his ministry, he dies on the cross. And that is when he gives us the gift of the Holy Spirit.
13: Mm-hmm, mm-hmm.
11: Guess what? So that we can live it out.
13: Yeah.
11: He was like, here's what it's like to live in abundance, and here's what it's like to live in overflow. And then he was like, and guess what? At the end, he gave us the gift. When so many people today are like living discouraged, like when you're discouraged, where's your focus?
13: Self.
11: On you.
13: Yeah.
11: What didn't work out? What didn't go the way you prayed for? What didn't go the way you planned? And like discouragement and like complaining, it's rooted in self-centered, self-focused thinking. Which I live in overflow now because I put that old person to death.
13: Yeah.
11: Like old Serena is no longer there. And so I guess, you know, when you're saying so now where do you live from, right? The greatest answer, but also question I guess I can ask is where are people allowing their identity to come from?
13: I like how you said, where are you allowing? Because it's not necessarily intentional. It's just what we have.
11: Mm-hmm.
13: We've opened the door to that avenue.
11: Yeah. So like old Serena allowed circumstances and people and her day and what other people did and said to falsely identify her. When he, God, names me daughter, righteous, royalty, he calls me justified. Like it's all in the Bible, right? Mm-hmm. I am born with a purpose, and I had to stop believing the lies that life was about me surviving and striving. No amount of counseling and healing and reading will bring about the identity that is so easily already ours.
13: It's not about the self-help. It's about God's help.
11: Yeah. It's about his life. And what he has done speaks better things over my life than how my day is going or what's happening around me. Because if I wake up allowing myself to live at the expense of other people and circumstances, then I will always think that I'm a victim and I will always live that glass like half empty.
13: Yeah.
11: But knowing that Galatians 2:20 is the real deal. It is no longer I who lives, but Christ who lives in me.
13: Mm-hmm.
11: And I think the hardest thing for people is to believe that and believe in what was done at the cross and believe what he calls us and realize that they no longer have to do anything.
13: Yeah.
11: So who am I? I live with the Holy Spirit. Therefore, I overflow with unconditional love.
13: Yeah.
11: And the fruits of the Spirit. Like, what are the fruits of living with the Spirit? Where they are love and joy and peace. And nothing shakes me anymore because nothing shakes him.
13: That's good. Okay. My next question is needs to be reworded a little bit just because of what you've just said. But
11: yeah.
13: As we wrap up this these ideas, I'm wondering what some steps are that we can take to get to the point of wholehearted belief, except that it's not about taking steps because it's just belief. So help me figure out how we can believe. Do you know what I'm kind of asking?
11: Yeah, I totally get where you're at because I used to be there.
13: Right.
11: Like I used to think it was about surviving and striving. Like I used to be the one who would sit and like beg for forgiveness when 2000 years ago, like he forgave me on the cross.
13: Mm-hmm,
11: mm-hmm. So I've been there. Right. And so I totally understand what you're saying. Like, how do you get from being old Serena to, I mean, for me, within like 45 minute conversation, complete heart transformation.
13: Yeah.
11: Right. Because for some people who are listening, they probably think that's never going to happen for me. That sounds too good to be true. That's too easy, whatever it could be. Those that are thinking that as they hear this, that is unbelief. Those that are thinking that, you're again thinking that it's something that you have to do in order to become. So how I would answer that, Carl, is what has changed the most in my life is intimacy with my Heavenly Father.
13: Yeah.
11: Because you can have all the knowledge in the world and someone could like have the most amount of theology degrees and like quote every scripture in the Bible. But if they don't have the intimacy with the Father, none of that matters. And he is the one who speaks identity over you. So if you read a Bible verse, but you don't have a relationship with the person who's speaking that to you, of course you're not going to believe them.
13: Yeah.
11: And so I guess what that looks like is spend time, but not time in the sense where like, as you were raised, taught you to like,
13: as a checklist,
11: take 10 minutes,
13: yeah.
11: Take 10 minutes in the morning. You're going to read a devotional, which just is the lukewarm Christianity way of like trying to get to know Jesus. Mm-hmm. Like I'm not against devotionals, but once you live with the Holy Spirit and you read the Bible, it comes alive.
13: Right.
11: So intimacy with your Father is realizing that you live with him 24 hours out of the day, every day. So yes, I still wake up in the mornings and I have a quiet place. I call it my secret place. And yes, I go to that quiet and like secret place and I have 20, 30 minute intimacy with my Father. And what does that look like? It's not a checklist. Sometimes it's just sitting basking in his love. Sometimes it's conversation. I'm reading a chapter of the Bible and we're talking about it and I'm speaking it out. Sometimes I'm, you know, if I wake up and for some reason, like thoughts in my head aren't aligning with my identity, I go to my secret place and I thank him. Like Jonathan talked about this with you.
13: Mm-hmm.
11: Prayer is not about what he can do for me. Like I spend time with him in thankfulness.
13: Yeah.
11: And it's not just in those 20 minutes, but then when I get up and when I leave that space, he is with me. So as I cook in the kitchen, he is there and we have conversation. As I'm driving to the store, like he's in the car with me. Like intimacy comes everywhere. And so in order to believe what you're reading, in order to believe Romans 6 and 8, in order to believe Ephesians 1, right? In order to believe John 3:16 that we've been taught since we were young, know that it's very easy. But that's the thing is so many people live so analytical and they think it's something they have to do when he really showed us how simple it is.
13: Yeah. It's a mindset, really, what you're talking about then. Well, you've given us a couple in there, a couple of questions that we can think about, but would you have any questions that you would encourage our listeners to ask themselves in a moment of quiet reflection?
11: Yeah. As I talk about going into, you know, your quiet place of wherever you would have this intimacy with Jesus, And as people hear what I've said and, you know, they hear my past, now they hear my present and how I live with so much overflow.

0: What lie are you believing, or lies are you believing, that is that you are not allowing yourself to live in overflow? Lies aren't truth, right? And he is truth. So I gave lies no more space in my life. Mm. I only allow the truth to live in me. And since March, like the last 9 months of my life have been the best 9 months of my life ever.
1: Mm, I love that. Thanks so much, Serena, for sharing. It's amazing to hear your story and a little bit more of what I had heard 2019. Yeah, I'm so glad you're living in this overflow. This new Serena is alive and well. And I'm hoping that we can take your experiences and apply them in our own lives to places where we may have felt, I don't know, some kind of connection with parts of your story. So yeah, thank you so much for sharing with us.
0: You're so welcome.
1: Well, thanks so much, Serena, for sharing your life with us. And that story is just a powerful way of witnessing of what God has done in your life. So really grateful for the opportunity to have to interview you and hear from you.
2: Yeah. I really admire Serena's courage to be vulnerable. Mm. You know, not everyone is willing to really share the dark places, the hard places that they've struggled with. And in particular, when it comes to the hard places you came from within your own family. And so,
1: I think she said on there that that's just a testimony to where God has led her to, mm, to the place where she's living in overflow now.
2: Yeah, that's beautiful.
1: Yeah.
2: I will say, you know, she mentioned something, just the notion of early on in life, she really believed the lies of others in some way, mm, whether it was her own father's kind of misrepresentation of who he was, and then potentially some friends who really led her astray and the lies that she believed. And, you know, it's so easy in life to really take for granted that, man, not everyone is going to be the person of truth in your life. And it right. reminds me of an illustration. Some years ago, my wife and I had a shed built by our house where we were going to store some important things and valuables. Mm. And the guys came by and they built the shed really quick and put up the walls and the shingles. And then as they were leaving, they're like, oh, and one more thing, here are the keys.
1: Right.
2: And I liken this to a person. You know, each one of us is like a shed with valuable things within us. And we have keys, which you could call access, mm-hmm, access to us, to who we are. And sometimes we give keys to people who don't deserve them and people who will hurt us. And they open up our life and they speak words that are painful and brutal, right, that don't lead you down healthy places. But what I love what Serena ended with is that Christ found her and she truly fell on him and sought after him. And I liken that to this, you know, everyone has keys that you give to people. Well, there's one person who you don't have to give any keys to. He's got the master key.
1: Right.
2: And that's Jesus, who built you and me.
1: He's the one that put your identity in you.
2: Yes.
1: Yeah.
2: Yeah. And so I like that she really encouraged each one of us, hey, spend time with the master. Spend time with the one who created you. And that's really tough in a modern age when things are so busy, so fast. So I really want to encourage those of you who are listening today, man, take a note out of Serena's story. Sit at the feet of the master. Let him change you and bring you to a place and season of overflow.
1: Yeah. Well, let's wrap up with those two questions that she presented to us towards the end there. Number one, what are you allowing your identity to come from? And number two, what are you believing? Or another way to say that, what lies are you believing,
2: mm,
1: that's holding you back from living in overflow?
2: And if I could add a third one, kind of from this last thing I said, is just who have you given keys of influence in your life that maybe you need to take that back?
1: Right. Yeah. No, yeah, that's good. You know, I was reading this morning just in Mark chapter 9, the story of Jesus casting out the demon of the boy who was having these seizures, these fits.
2: Mm.
1: And his dad was just distraught that his son couldn't be helped. The disciples, Jesus was up on the mountain and the disciples had been trying to maybe a few hours earlier and weren't able to cast the demon out. And so in his desperation, the dad comes to Jesus and says, if you can do anything, have compassion on us and help us, please. And, you know, Jesus said to him, if you can believe, all things are possible to him.

0: who believes. And the New King James there talks about how the man was then in tears because he realizes his broken state. He realizes that he's not able to believe on his own. And so he cries out to Jesus, Lord, I believe, help my unbelief. So I think I want to say to the listeners, if that's you today, maybe you're wondering if it's possible to have the overflowing life that Serena talked about. I really hope and pray that you will be praying the prayer of that, that Father, that same prayer, Lord, help my unbelief.
1: That's beautiful. Well, as we always do, we want to leave you with a blessing. And so may God truly fill your life this day to overflowing. May his goodness and mercy reign in your life. May you recognize as Serena, though brokenness be part of your past, there is healing and hope and beauty from the ashes of our life that truly then become the overflow, the story of redemption. And so may God bless you. May he fill you. And as always, may you choose to overflow.
2: 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My name is Carl Lindsay, and this has been another episode from the Overflow podcast with support from the Loma Linda University Church. 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
13: This is It Is Written. I'm John Bradshaw. Thanks for joining me. On January the 13th, 2012, at 9:45 p.m., just 2.5 hours into a cruise that would see her stop at ports in Italy, France, and Spain, the Costa Concordia, with 4,000 people on board, collided with rocks just off an Italian island. An enormous hole was torn in her hull. It was a disaster. 32 people would die. The ship's captain was later jailed for 16 years on charges of multiple culpable homicide and shipwreck. But of course, that means 3,970 people survived. They were all rescued, and they had stories to tell of their rescue. But one of the survivors was a man who probably wishes his story wasn't told. Father Massimo Donghi was a parish priest in a small town near Milan in the north of Italy. He told his parishioners that he was going to attend a spiritual retreat, a time of prayer and meditation. But Father Donghi didn't go on a spiritual retreat. Instead, he took a cruise on the Costa Concordia, and he was one of the many people who was rescued from the sinking ship. When asked about it later, Father Donghi said, "The judgment of others is not important to me." But one might think that the judgment of God would be important to Father Donghi. After all, it was God who said, "Thou shalt not bear false witness." Or in other words, don't lie. There have been some very famous lies told over the years. "I didn't take performance-enhancing drugs." Lance Armstrong, Marion Jones, who knows who else. "I am not a crook." "I did not have..." Well, you know. Pete Rose insisted for 20 or more years that he never bet on baseball, and then later admitted that he had. An actor claimed to have been on the 55th floor of the World Trade Center when a plane flew into it, but he wasn't. News reporters have made up news stories. People lie about their age or their ethnicity. Here in Rome, there's an interesting sculpture, a 2,800-pound marble mask with a prominent mouth. It's called La Bocca della Verità, the Mouth of Truth. It's located at St. Mary's Church next to the Tiber River and just up the street from the Circus Maximus. The legend is that if you put your hand into La Bocca della Verità and you've told a lie, your hand will be cut off. So how important is truth? Well, to God, it's extremely important. Important enough to be mentioned or emphasized in the Ten Commandments. The Eighth Commandment consists of only 9 words, but those 9 words outlaw lying. It's inconsistent with the character of God, and it causes all kinds of issues. Both Revelation chapter 21 and 22 say, liars will not go to heaven. Now, you would think that one place truth would be especially valued would be the church. But that's not always the case. Now, being as we're here in Rome, we're going to take a look at certain claims that have been made right out in the open, where people have said these things are true, even though it would appear those claims don't hold water. Now, to begin with, we're going to take a look at one of the most incredible miracles that never happened. Let's go there now. Rome isn't an especially large city, which is one of the things that makes it a great place to visit. If you wanted to, you could walk just about anywhere from pretty well anywhere. It's compact. The Forum, the heart of ancient Rome, which once teemed with temples and monuments. It's a stone's throw from the Mamertine prison where the Apostle Paul was kept when he was a prisoner in Rome. It's basically across the street from Trajan's Column, which is almost 2,000 years old and tells the story of the exploits of the Emperor Trajan. And it's close to the Circus Maximus, where 150,000 people would come to watch chariot races in ancient times. And it's a short walk to the Colosseum. A kilometer past the Colosseum, two-thirds of a mile, is an interesting building. Inside this little building is what's known as the Scala Santa, the Holy Staircase. It's believed that this staircase is the actual staircase on which Jesus walked when he appeared before Pontius Pilate. It's made of marble, although the steps have been covered with wood, one would think to protect them from constant use. Pilgrims come here from all over the world to ascend the steps on their knees. You'll see them praying as they go. The steps are so special that in 1817, Pope Pius VII declared that anyone who ascended the staircase would receive an indulgence of 9 years for every step. There are 28 steps. Do the math, and what you figure out is that a pope declared that anyone who prays their way up these stairs will get 252 years off their punishment in purgatory. When he was a priest, Martin Luther climbed these stairs on his knees, praying the Lord's Prayer on every step, because he'd been told that by doing so, he would redeem a soul from purgatory. He got to the top filled with doubt and said, "Who knows whether this is true?" So let's walk through this together. The staircase here is said to be the very staircase on which Jesus walked when he appeared before Pontius Pilate. If you were to make your way up the stairs, you would notice there are gaps in the wooden covering, allowing you to see through and see drops of Jesus' blood. The story goes that Saint Helena, the mother of the Emperor Constantine, visited Jerusalem about 300 years after the death of Jesus and located the staircase and had it brought to Rome. And now, here it is. Now, that assertion has been challenged over the years to the extent that the sign inside the building is not really definitive as to the origins of the staircase. So the church is gently backing away from its claim that this is the actual staircase on which Jesus actually walked when he actually appeared before Pontius Pilate. And well, it might, because it's what you might call an actual misrepresentation of the facts. So I make a claim like that Jesus walked on this very staircase. Well, it really does make the church look quite privileged to have such inside information, to have access to such wonderful treasures. But think about the story that's being told here, that somehow Saint Helena managed to find the actual staircase Jesus walked on when he appeared before Pilate, even though the Bible says nothing at all about Jesus standing on any staircase when he appeared before Pilate. Even though St. Helena purportedly found the stairs 250 years after the event, even though Jerusalem was destroyed in 70 AD. So you can get 250 years off your time in purgatory for praying on each of the 28 steps that make up Pilate's staircase. It sure managed to give the church an enormous amount of prestige back in a time when people simply believed the church no matter what the church said, no matter how unlikely what the church said was true. even if the church said, we have the very staircase Jesus himself walked on. But it said more. Upstairs in a chapel, there's a painting that is said to have been started by St. Luke and finished by an angel. It also said that when St. Helena went to Jerusalem, she managed to find the crosses on which the two thieves died next to Jesus. She also found the inscription that said, Jesus of Nazareth, King of the Jews, and the nails they used to nail Jesus to the cross, and the robe Jesus wore just before his crucifixion. Quite the archaeologist. And perhaps the grandest of them all, St. Helena is said to have found something truly amazing. And we'll see it in just a moment. Thanks for joining me today on It Is Written. In Rome, Italy, it seems as though everywhere you turn, there are museums and historical artifacts and ruins. And for many years, one of the stops on the itinerary of many of the faithful who come here to Rome has been the Scala Santa, said to be the staircase on which Jesus walked when he appeared before the Roman governor Pontius Pilate. Of course, there's absolutely no proof that Jesus was ever anywhere near these stairs, or that the drops of blood on the stairs are Jesus' blood, or for that matter, anybody else's blood. And along with the lack of evidence, claims that Jesus was ever on these stairs actually defy sound reasoning. But the word is, St. Helena, the mother of Constantine the Emperor, brought the stairs back from Jerusalem. Now, these days, you'll read things that say something like, it is believed that, or tradition states that, or however they got here, thus and so, which is just another way of saying that hundreds of years ago, we told people whatever we wanted to tell them, and they just believed it because that's how things were hundreds of years ago. But today, not quite so easy to get a story like that past people. Now, if you thought it was incredible that St. Helena brought to Rome the very staircase on which Jesus stood, well, in the words of the great philosopher, you ain't seen nothing yet, because we're about to see something that makes Pilate's staircase look pedestrian. She's said to have found the nails that held Jesus to the cross, the inscription that was attached to the cross, the crosses on which the thieves were crucified. And the claim is made that St. Helena found the cross on which Jesus died, the actual cross. Now, how you do that 300 or so years after the crucifixion of Jesus, 260 years after the destruction of Jerusalem, nobody knows. But the story goes like this. In order to discover which cross was the actual cross of Jesus, parts of three crosses were brought to the presence of a very sick woman. When the first cross, or part thereof, was brought to her, she remained sick and was not helped. In fact, one account says that when they brought that cross to her, she screamed fearfully, the inference being that was part of the cross on which one of the thieves was crucified. Same thing happened with the piece of the second cross. But when they brought the wood of the third cross to her, she was miraculously healed, got up from her sick bed right away, full of life and happiness. This is the Basilica of the Holy Cross in Jerusalem, half a mile from the Scala Santa, the Holy Staircase. Like many churches in this city, it's really quite beautiful. And in here are housed a number of so-called relics, such as the inscription Pilate had placed on Jesus' cross, one of the nails that was used in the crucifixion of Jesus, two of the thorns from the crown of thorns placed on the head of Jesus, and the big one, a fragment of the cross on which Jesus was crucified. Now, I realize that this can mean a lot to people. Seeing these items can be a life-altering, a faith-restoring experience. But don't you have to ask, faith in what? Now, the reason we believe the Bible is that there's so much in the Bible that checks out. It adds up. It makes sense. So that when we read that people walked around the city of Jericho and then shouted, and those great big walls came tumbling down, we believe that. When we read that Jesus opened the eyes of the blind, we say, why, sure, because there's so much else in the Word of God that's obviously trustworthy and clearly verifiable. So therefore we say, we can believe the miracles. We can believe those things that seem a little extraordinary. But this? I met a lady while I was visiting this church, San Pietro in Vincoli, St. Peter in Chains. We bumped into each other, we chatted about this and that, and then she said, if I met someone who was ever doubting their faith, I would tell them to come here. That would fix them. Well, sure, impressive churches, incredibly grand, magnificent structures. Should you visit them, look up. The paintings on the ceilings are almost always breathtaking. They certainly are in St. Peter in Chains. But what impressed the lady I spoke to was that inside this church are the actual chains that bound Peter when he was in Rome. And then if you'll allow yourself to believe even for a moment that these really are the chains that bound St. Peter, then you'll be convinced. If you'll allow yourself to believe that the church actually managed to get the very staircase on which Jesus walked into their possession, again, no mention of a staircase in the Bible, then sure, you'll be a believer. And that's the point of these relics. A church that wants people to believe it is the true church makes all kinds of claims about so-called historical artifacts. And if you want to believe that that's the true church, then what option do you have when it comes to these relics but to trust? But what is it that's supposed to grow our faith? The Word of God. Miracles? Sure. Answered prayer? Absolutely. But the authority is the Bible, the book that speaks of Jesus, that tells you that there is a God of love and gives you reason after reason to believe. A church doesn't need miracles or relics to convince people that it's a valid church. Now think about how all of this worked together. If you can convince the people that these things are legitimate, then you can better convince them to open up their wallets. Keep in mind, the Church of Rome was the ruling church in the world for hundreds and hundreds of years. It monetized salvation. There was a time that indulgences were sold. It's one of the reasons the Reformation began. It was a horribly abusive practice. Now keep in mind, purgatory doesn't exist. But if you believe that there's a place that if you're not good enough to go to heaven, not bad enough to go to hell, that you'll go to be purged of your sins, and that the church decides or can tell you who went there and who did not, that's an abomination. Even today, pray your way up Pilate's staircase, a fraud, and you'll get a reduction in the time that you spend in purgatory. Another fraud. So for a variety of reasons, the church here in Rome is portraying things one way when there's a very, very high probability that things are actually another way. Now, what could be more impressive than somebody coming back from heaven with a message for the faithful? It's made believers out of a lot of people. In just a moment, we'll go to a place where it is said messages have been brought from heaven.
14: It has followed God's people since the dawn of time, under the pharaohs of Egypt. The decree against the Jews in the time of Esther. Herod's decree against baby boys in the time of Jesus. And Jesus said many of his followers would be persecuted. The Roman Emperor Diocletian took persecution to a whole new level. Houses of worship were destroyed. And Christians who refused to sacrifice to the gods were put to death. History has a habit of repeating. And the Bible makes clear that when it comes to persecution, history is going to repeat. Don't miss History Repeats on itiswritten.tv.
13: Thanks for joining me today on It Is Written. The Mouth of Truth is a marble sculpture in Rome that has become famous over the years because of the legend that says, if a person has told a lie and puts their hand into the mouth of truth, their hand would be cut off. The sculpture became famous after it featured in an Audrey Hepburn movie in the 1950s. And since then, it's been on the tourist circuit. Just a legend, a story. But it underlines an important, even a biblical idea. Truth matters. Truth is important. Important enough to God that He dedicated one of the Ten Commandments to the subject. And so you'd want to believe that the prominent voices of faith are telling the truth. Except that's not what always happens. Healing crusades, where nobody at all is healed. Kid says he took a trip to heaven, writes a book about it, and then it turns out that none of what he says happened actually happened. It seems to me that part of the problem is that Christian believers can be a little bit gullible. That is, we are conditioned already to believe the supernatural. We already believed that a man walked on water. We already believe that water came out of a rock. So when somebody tells you something that might just push the boundaries a little bit, you're predisposed to believing it, especially if you want it to be true, especially if you're told to believe. In the country of Bosnia and Herzegovina, just 10 miles from the border with Croatia, is the small town of Medjugorje. In 1981, six children in this town claimed that Mary, the mother of Jesus, appeared to them. They were mainly 15 and 16 years of age. One was a little younger. Four girls, two boys. They said that one of them received nine special secrets from Mary that she would be asked to reveal to the world at the appropriate time. The Catholic Church has not confirmed whether or not the apparitions are of supernatural origin. Yet thousands of people come here every day. One of those children, obviously much older now, says that Mary still appears to her on a daily basis. And so here we have the problem. Mary is dead. Now, there are some people who don't believe that. They believe instead that she was taken bodily to heaven without seeing death. But where does that idea come from? It comes from tradition and not the Word of God. You see, when you let tradition usurp the authority of the Bible, there's no end to what you can teach and what you can believe. Well, tradition says it, and the Bible doesn't say it didn't happen, and so you've got confusion. That's the inevitable result of allowing the Bible to be second to tradition. The Bible makes clear that the dead do not come back and visit the living. This is Job chapter 7, verses 9 and 10. As the cloud disappears and vanishes away, so he who goes down to the grave does not come up. He shall never return to his house, nor shall his place know him anymore. A person who dies doesn't come back to the earth this side of the resurrection. Of course, one day there'll be a resurrection when, as Paul said, the dead in Christ shall rise. Then we which are alive and remain shall be caught up together with them in the clouds to meet the Lord in the air. And so shall we ever be with the Lord. That's 1 Thessalonians 4, 16 and 17. Now believe what the Bible says about this, and you no longer have prayer to saints or Marian apparitions. It's a game changer, but that's what the Bible is. The Bible is a game changer, and it's reliable, and it's trustworthy. And it's interesting that that staircase is said to have been Pilate's staircase. When Jesus appeared before Pilate, they had this exchange. This is John 18, 37 and 38. Pilate therefore said to him, "Are you a king then?" Jesus answered, "You say rightly that I am a king. For this cause I was born, And for this cause I have come into the world, that I should bear witness to the truth. Everyone who is of the truth hears my voice. Pilate said to him, "What is truth?" It seems he didn't wait for an answer. And when he had said this, he went out again to the Jews and said to them, "I find no fault in him at all." Truth matters. It's important. It's inseparable from Jesus, who is the way, the truth, and the life. Now, traditions are great if they're in harmony with the Bible. The supernatural is wonderful as long as it's biblical in its orientation. But if it isn't, well, it's likely an error, maybe a mistruth, maybe even a lie. The famous story is told of George Washington when, as a boy, confessed to his father that he had cut down the cherry tree with his little hatchet. And he said to his dad, "I cannot tell a lie." The really interesting thing about that story is that it's likely not even true. But I'll tell you what is true. The Word of God, that's true. That's believable. God, He is real. And you can trust Him. And you can trust the Bible every time. Let's pray together now. Our Father in heaven, we thank you today for Jesus, the way, the truth, and the life. We thank you for your word, which is true. We thank you for every promise in your word that is valid and reliable and trustworthy. We thank you for the great truth that Jesus died for us, that we can claim now the gift of salvation. And friend, if you don't have that, would you claim it now through Jesus? Would you say in your heart, "Lord, I want that gift. I claim the gift of salvation now in Jesus Christ." We thank you for the great truth that Jesus is soon coming back. And we thank you for the truth of heaven and of an earth made new. We look forward to that day when we are with you for eternity. And we pray with grateful thanks. In Jesus' name, amen. Thank you so much for joining me today. I'm looking forward to seeing you next time. Until then, remember, it is written, man shall not live by bread alone, but by every word that proceeds from the mouth of God.

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8: The taking of another human being's life, I don't imagine anyone in this room have experienced that. The taking of life goes against that intrinsic value of humanity, a value that is derived from God, the one who created humans in his image. Scripture is very clear that thou shalt not kill. The taking of someone else's life, I guess for me, is probably the lowest thing or act that a human can carry out. But, you know, the good news is that God can even forgive someone who murders. Today we're going to look at two stories of how God takes humanity and transforms it. The first story is set in London in 1895. That year, in summer, it was a heat wave and the cricket was on. The gentleman versus players match at Lord's. It was on in there in July, and there were about 12,000 spectators. And two little boys from the East End of London, Robert and Addie Coombs, attended that cricket match. They were aged 13 and 12. That morning, they'd got themselves up, dressed. They had breakfast. Their mother was in the house, but she was not able to see her boys because the night before they had killed her. In the days that followed, Robert and Natty, as he was called, had a good time. They went to the cricket again. They wandered the streets. They played cards. They read their penny dreadful comic books. The neighbours started to smell something strange. And eventually their auntie, Emily, turned up and the police were called. Mrs. Coombs had been lying in her bed upstairs for 10 days by then. The young boy, Natty, when the police arrived, he bolted. But his elder brother sat there and confessed, "I did it. My brother Natty got a hiding for stealing some food, and Ma was going to give me a hiding as well." When they appeared at the magistrate's court, Natty sobbed, shook with fear. But his brother of 1 year older was cool, calm, and sat there with little emotion. Natty answered the questions and testified against his brother. How could two little boys carry out such a dastardly act? Let's go to our second story. Our second story, we've heard a little bit about it in the kids' story, is just as horrifying. It's just as horrifying. For Paul is involved in the first martyrdom, the martyrdom of Stephen. If you've got your scriptures there, I'd like you to turn to the book of Acts. Now, Stephen has given a lot of his speech to the Sanhedrin, and they were furious about what he said. And he finishes off his speech with these words, verse 51, chapter 7, "You stiff-necked people, your hearts and ears are still uncircumcised. You are just like your ancestors. You always resist the Holy Spirit. Was there ever a prophet your ancestors did not persecute? They even killed those who predicted the coming of the righteous one. And now you have betrayed and murdered him. You have received the law that was given through the angels, but have not obeyed it." Verse 54, "When the members of the Sanhedrin heard this, they were furious and gnashed their teeth at him." That's a bit of a scary look, isn't it? All these men, teeth grating and gnashing. "But Stephen, full of the Holy Spirit, looked up to heaven and saw the glory of God and Jesus standing at the right hand of God. 'Look,' he said, 'I see heaven open and the Son of Man standing at the right hand of God.'" Luke records, "At this they covered their ears, and yelling at the top of their voices, they all rushed at him, dragged him out of the city, and began to stone him. Meanwhile, the witnesses laid their coats at the feet of a young man named Saul." This is a story, I guess, that we're all familiar with, but, you know, for me, Paul, the Apostle Paul, as he became known, he's one of my great heroes of Scripture. You know, next to Christ, Paul is probably the most significant leader of the early church. You know, the New Testament, a lot of the New Testament is made up of Paul's writings. He was the dominant force as far as, you know, forming the theology, the understanding of the doctrines of the church. Paul was an amazing person who did amazing things. But here, he's involved in the murder of the disciple of Christ, Stephen. He approved of it. There was no remorse. There was no shock or shame. If you go to chapter 8, verse 1, it says, "And Saul approved of their killing him. And on that day, a great persecution broke out against the church in Jerusalem, and all except the apostles were scattered throughout Judea and Samaria. Godly men buried Stephen and mourned deeply for him. But Saul began to destroy the church, going from house to house. He dragged off both men and women and put them in prison." You have to ask the question, huh? Why? Now, I don't know how much you know about Paul's background, but Paul was from a devout Jewish family. In fact, his father and probably a whole lineage of grandparents, grandfathers, were actual Pharisees. They lived in Tarsus on the Mediterranean coast. Now, Tarsus was a significant, one of the most influential towns of that time. It had its own university. So Paul was well educated. In his young days, he was also sent off to be trained by the number one rabbi, Gamaliel. Now, Paul said this about himself in Philippians. He referred to himself as being of the stock of Israel, of the tribe of Benjamin, a Hebrew of the Hebrews, and touching the law, a Pharisee. So the family had a history of religious piety. Now, it's interesting that he would go off to Jerusalem and be taught in the Hillel school. And they tell me that he would have studied, he would have had a balanced education of classic literature, philosophy, and get this, ethics. But not only that, Paul's rabbi mentor, remember the words? Gamaliel said, "Leave these Christians alone. If it's of God, it'll be good. If it's not, it'll fade away." So, you know, his mentor was opposed to what he did. Let's go back to London. Robert and Nathaniel did not have a background like Paul. They did not grow up in wealth, but we're told by their neighbours in the witness accounts that they were clever and musically talented children, well-spoken, well-dressed. They were obedient and unusually bright. Kate Summerscale, who wrote a book called, award-winning book, called The Wicked Boy, says, "I was baffled by why the brothers had plotted to kill their mother." So she decided to find out and research the background. The prosecution tried to ascribe this behavior to these penny dreadfuls. These are like little comic books that kids read of adventures and crime. And this was the reason the prosecution thought for their behaviour. Their father, who was a sailor, actually was away. When he was told what happened, he made the comment that his elder boy had an abnormally developed brain, and the doctor had always said that they needed to watch him carefully. And the father said, no, the younger one couldn't have been involved. it came out in the case, in the courts, that the mother suffered from what they referred to as nervous complaint. In Victorian times, that could mean all sorts of things, but she had issues. A very excitable woman. The press debated, was Robert mad or bad? There was only one newspaper, the Children's Guardian, that suggested, as the lawyers had not, that Robert had assaulted his mother because she was physically brutal towards her children. Back in that period, apparently, if someone was murdered, you didn't speak negatives of them. Summerscale's theory is that the boys were not only bashed, but were often starved. It was interesting in her later research, she found that Robert later became a market gardener, so he would never be short of food. Well, to cut a long story short, Robert Coombs was found guilty, not guilty, but insane. And he was sentenced to the Broadmoor Criminal Lunatic Asylum, where he lived for 17 years. 17 years. You know, it's interesting when you look at the stories of, if you read such horror stories, which I don't encourage necessarily, but people who kill people tend to kill themselves. Unless they're really insane, people, and they say the same with soldiers who are paid professionals. You know, I found it really interesting that they were saying that soldiers often put themselves at risk in battle because they don't want to kill anyone. And those that do spend the rest of their lives having nightmares and regrets. See, it's not natural for humans to kill humans. So, you know, here's Paul, a very angry man. Acts 9, it says, meanwhile, Saul was still breathing out murderous threats against the Lord's disciples. I mean, that's pretty graphic, isn't it? Murderous threats. This guy... You know, the more he did against the Christians, the angrier he got. There's a contradiction inside of himself that he was not resolving. He went to the high priest and he asked for letters to the synagogue in Damascus. And you know the story. He went after the Christians who had fled to Damascus. And as he neared Damascus on his journey, suddenly a light from heaven flashed around him. He fell to the ground and heard a voice say to him, Saul, Saul, why do you persecute me? And he says, who are you? I am Jesus, whom you are persecuting, he replied. Now get up and go into the city, and you will be told what you must do. So here we see this dramatic confrontation between Christ and Saul. Here Christ chooses to intervene in a physical way in the life of Paul. Maybe it required that Paul was stubborn, dogged. The story of Paul, I think, is really important to all of us because the story of Paul teaches us one important lesson. No sin can not be forgiven by God. You are never too sinful to be saved. Paul wrote these words, 1 Timothy, First Timothy chapter 1, verse 12. He says, I thank Christ Jesus our Lord, who has given me strength, that he considered me faithful, appointed me to his service, even though I was once a blasphemer and a persecutor and a violent man, I was shown mercy because I acted in ignorance and unbelief. The grace of our Lord was poured out on me abundantly, along with the faith and love that are in Christ Jesus. Here is a trustworthy saying that deserves full acceptance. So Paul is saying, you've got to listen to this. Jesus came into the world to save sinners, of whom I am the worst. But for that very reason, I was shown mercy, so that in me, the worst of sinners, Christ Jesus might display his unlimited patience as an example for those who would believe on him and receive eternal life. Scripture is full of people who did shocking things that God forgave and took them and transformed their lives for his purpose. Paul writes to the Romans, there is now no condemnation for those who are in Christ Jesus. You know, it makes a whole lot more sense that when you read that text, this is not just theological hype. This is Paul, the murderer, expressing that he stands before God forgiven because of Jesus. Robert Cameron was released age 30, and he immigrated with his brother to Australia. He served with great distinction as a stretcher bearer at Gallipoli.

0: He was now caring for the dead. The opposite role, a savior as opposed to a killer. In fact, he was so committed to this role of caring for the wounded that he would receive the Military Medal for Courage. Now, there's more. Summer Scales, she came out to Australia to research this further. Because the way that she found out about the Anzac story was on a tombstone here in Australia for Robert, which talks about his Anzac experience and the work he did as a mentor. She said, the photograph of his gravestone not only gave me that extremely helpful information, but I finally had the name of someone who'd known Robert at the time he died in 1949. Harry Mulville. So she began to ring Mulvilles. And eventually she came across a family who knew about Harry Mulville, who was now aged 90. And she went and she went and met the family. And Harry told of how that at the age of 11, he had been beaten so badly by his stepfather that he'd walked to the police station where he spent a week. And then his mother took him and asked Robert Coombe, the murderer, to care for her 11-year-old boy. She says that Harry had a huge amount of respect for Robert Coombs as an educated, self-disciplined, honourable man, as well as an affection and a gratitude. This is a tale of redemption. Tale of redemption. She says when she got to this point, there was this huge sense of relief for her after all these years of research that the story would end in redemption. She says, I'd given so much time and energy to Robert's story with the hope there was more to it than just a black psycho character. I hoped there'd be more depth and more dimension. Here I found a person who was happy, who began rescuing people from violence and opposed those who inflicted it. She says, the conclusion I draw from this story is that given enough love and care and safety, people who do bad things can also do much good. The story of Robert Coombs, the story of Paul, is that God can transform us no matter what we have done. God forgives and transforms. Now, God could have slain Saul. I mean, that happened a few times. Remember in the New Testament, not many times, but, you know, it did happen. He could have. That would have really put fear amongst those who were opposing the early church. But no, God took Saul and transformed him into Paul, the greatest apostle, the one who was determined and dogged in nature, who would take his abilities and use them for God's glory. Wherever you're at in life, if there are times when you struggle with your past, think of Paul. Maybe think of Robert. That God is there to transform. And he is transforming us and will continue to transform us until his return. May God bless you.
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12: 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I'm the Aussie pastor, and you are listening to Faith FM. If you are searching for a place to worship, why not look up your local Seventh-day Adventist church and go along this Saturday morning? You will be blessed. And if you're in Sydney, come to mine.
13: Scholars today considering him an excellent historian and his gospel an accurate account of the ancient world. Here's a chapter from the Gospel of Luke.
14: Luke 16. He also said to his disciples,
15: "There was a certain rich man who had a manager. An accusation was made to him that this man was wasting his possessions. He called him and said to him, 'What is this that I hear about you? Give an accounting of your management, for you can no longer be manager.' The manager said within himself, 'What will I do, seeing that my lord has taken away the management position from me? I don't have strength to dig. I'm ashamed to beg. I know what I'll do, so that when I am removed from management, they may receive me into their houses.' Calling each one of his lord's debtors to him, he said to the first, 'How much do you owe to my lord?' He said, 100 batos of oil. He said to him, 'Take your bill and sit down quickly and write 50. Then he said to another, 'How much do you owe?' He said, 100 cores of wheat. He said to him, 'Take your bill and write 80. His lord commended the dishonest manager because he had done wisely. For the children of this world are, in their own generation, wiser than the children of the light. I tell you, make for yourselves friends by means of unrighteous mammon, so that when you fail, they may receive you into the eternal tents. He who is faithful in a very little is faithful also in much. He who is dishonest in a very little is also dishonest in much. If therefore you have not been faithful in the unrighteous mammon, who will commit to your trust the true riches? If you have not been faithful in that which is another's, who will give you that which is your own? No servant can serve two masters, for either he will hate the one and love the other, or else he will hold to one and despise the other. You aren't able to serve God and mammon.
14: The Pharisees, who were lovers of money, also heard all these things, and they scoffed at him. He said to them,
15: "You are those who justify yourselves in the sight of men, but God knows your hearts. For that which is exalted among men is an abomination in the sight of God. The law and the prophets were until John. From that time, the good news of the kingdom of God is preached, and everyone is forcing his way into it. But it is easier for heaven and earth to pass away than for one tiny stroke of a pen and the law to fall. Everyone who divorces his wife and marries another commits adultery. He who marries one who is divorced from a husband commits adultery. Now there was a certain rich man, and he was clothed in purple and fine linen, living in luxury every day. A certain beggar named Lazarus was laid at his gate, full of sores, and desiring to be fed with the crumbs that fell from the rich man's table. Yes, even the dogs came and licked his sores. The beggar died, and he was carried away by the angels to Abraham's bosom. The rich man also died and was buried. In Hades he lifted up his eyes, being in torment, and saw Abraham far off and Lazarus at his bosom. He cried and said, "Father Abraham, have mercy on me, and send Lazarus that he may dip the tip of his finger in water and cool my tongue, for I am in anguish in this flame." But Abraham said, "Son, remember that you in your lifetime received your good things, and Lazarus in the same way bad things. But now here he is comforted, and you are in anguish. Besides all this, between us and you there is a great gulf fixed, that those who want to pass from here to you are not able, and that no one may cross over from there to us." He said, "I ask you therefore, Father, that you would send him to my father's house. For I have five brothers, that he may testify to them, so that they won't also come into this place of torment." But Abraham said to him, "They have Moses and the prophets. Let them listen to them." He said, "No, Father Abraham, but if one goes to them from the dead, they will repent." He said to him, "If they don't listen to Moses and the prophets, neither will they be persuaded if one rises from the dead."
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16: Welcome to Finding Truth with Pastor Jeff. Pastor Jeff, I met a young girl the other day in the park, and she was talking about the fact she has never read the Bible, and she was very interested in the Bible, and she wanted to know, what is the difference between the Bible and any other book?
17: Well, I guess the first obvious difference is that when you pick up the Bible, it doesn't read a single story all the way through like many other books do. So that's a very big difference. And secondly is that even the language sometimes can put some people off because it's a bit archaic, especially if you read an older Bible.
16: The King James Version.
17: Yes. So the language can be turn some folk off. However, people say to me, well, how can you say the New Testament is new when it's all old? Isn't it?
16: A good point.
17: Old and New Testament. Yes. Actually, sometimes the Bible has been described as a library, and that's not a bad word, really, because it's made up of lots of manuscripts, lots of sometimes letters, and some of those letters are very short. So it is like a library. And if you look at the front of the Bibles, in the very front, you'll see a list of the different books in the Bible. And there's 39 in the Old Testament and 27 in the New Testament, making a total of 66 altogether.
16: And what would be the main difference between the Old Testament and the New Testament?
17: Well, the Old Testament really points forward to the coming of Jesus because Jesus Christ is the center of the Bible. And the Old Testament points forward to him. Mm-hmm. The New Testament points back to Christ.
16: Okay.
17: So that's really the big difference. But listen, I'd like to tell you what I think is the most wonderful thing about the Bible.
16: What's that?
17: Is its unity. Because the Bible was written over a period of 1,500 years.
16: Wow.
17: By 39 or 40 different writers. Now, you imagine if a book today was written over 1,500 years, so that we started in about 500 years after Christ, and then we wrote at different stages all the way through until today. And we had all these 39 different writers. What would the book look like?
16: It would be a schmozzle. I don't know.
17: I think so. And yet the amazing thing about the Bible is when you read it, you don't even think it was written by 40 different writers.
16: It has like one voice, doesn't
17: it? It's beautiful, and that's the difference. The unity is one of the great indicators that the Bible is inspired.
16: And we can be trusting in God that he orchestrated that, can't we? Thank you, Pastor Jeff. And thank you, everyone, for joining us on Finding Truth with Pastor Jeff.
18: 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We have started a new Bible study series called The Secrets of Prophecy. 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
2: And welcome to the Bible Hour. We are going live here from Ringwood, Victoria today, and it is so good to be on air again. And Maritza, how are you doing today?
3: I'm doing well, Ben. Can't complain.
2: Yeah.
3: Can't complain.
2: And look, I don't know. We woke up this morning and my wife's like, it feels like we're getting out of winter already. Because it felt like a little bit warmer today.
3: Where do you live? Because I woke up and thought exactly the opposite. I was freezing this morning.
2: I don't know if there's any people out there that love the snow. I'm sure there are, and they love the cold weather. I know I've met a few people that they say they love the cold weather, and that they can change into different outfits, and you know, compared to summer, you just got one layer on, and it's very difficult to mix and match things and wear some fancy things on top in your jacket. So
3: you can bundle up in winter.
2: Yeah,
3: that's
2: true. You
3: can't do that in summer.
2: That's true. But no, I just don't like the feeling of getting out of bed and then it's just super cold.
3: Yeah.
2: Unless you have a timer in your house and it heats up and everything, but feels a little bit warmer today.
3: My timer is my husband. He gets out and he will turn the heating on for us. So by the time I get out of bed, it's nice and warm.
2: You are blessed. You are blessed. Friends, where are you tuning in from today? We would love to hear from you. Our number here is 0482-075-222. And just text in your praise, text in where you're listening from. We would love to hear from you. We are live here, so you can text in and we'll see that as you text in. So that number again is 0482-075-222. And now it's that time where we share our praises. It's the tradition that we started here on the Bible Hour. We've never missed an episode without sharing a praise. And so Maritza, I'll get you to start with sharing your praise today. What is your praise for this past week?
3: I've got a really special praise for today, Ben. And my praise for this week, I would say, is that my daughter had a birthday on Sunday.
2: Oh, nice.
3: And she turned 7.
2: Wow.
3: So that was really exciting for us. We had the family over, just had a little celebration, and just praising God for another year of her life.
2: Oh, very nice. Very nice. That's so just family? You didn't get like all her friends from school and all of that?
3: No, we've done a party for her every year since she turned 3. And this was the first year that we said, do you know what? We're just gonna keep it family this year.
2: Ah.
3: And I think we've been really trying to slow down and simplify this year. And I think it was the right decision. Also, she wanted to invite her entire class if we'd had a party. And that's like 30 kids. So,
2: Wow.
3: So praising God for the fact that we didn't have 37-year-olds running around.
2: You'll be recovering from that.
3: Absolutely, right? Absolutely. What's your praise, Ben?
2: My praise for this past week, I'm thankful that my knee is getting better. That's a small one. I'm still not able to run, but the other praises, just had a... met a friend last night. She's staying with us, her family, for just a couple of days. She's from US. Haven't seen her for 20 years.
3: Wow.
2: So it was really nice to catch up.
3: Oh, that's special.
2: Yeah.
3: Especially when you've got a friendship that lasts that long.
2: Yeah. Look, we haven't been in touch, but you know, she's closer to my sister, but we kind of know them as well. So it was just good to catch up last night. So that was nice.
3: That's nice. That's special.
2: Yes. And look, friends, where are you tuning in from? We would love to hear from you. That number again is 0482-075-222. Give us a praise. Tell us where you're tuning in from. We would love to hear from you. And look, I just want to tell you our free book offer for today is entitled Finding Messiah, How to Connect with God by Robbie Bergen. And
3: that's
2: some
3: a familiar name.
2: Yeah, some people probably are familiar that are tuning in. So Robbie, he used to be the speaker and host for the Faith Experiment. He stopped now because he's changed jobs. He's moved over to the US. Mm-hmm. But he has written some books, and this one, Finding Messiah, How to Connect with God. Very, very important as we're talking still about faith.

0: and how we can trust in God, this will no doubt be a benefit to your faith journey, how you can have a closer connection with a God that we cannot see. So that's really important. You want to stay tuned for that code word. You do not want to miss it. So stay tuned for that, and we'll share that later on in the episode. But now we're just going to jump straight into our episode for today, and that is entitled, let me get my title up here, When God Speaks. Mm. When God Speaks. And so I want to start off with a question. Have you ever noticed that everyone seems to have a different definition of faith? Some people say, well, just believe in yourself. You know, that's something to do with faith. Or others will say, look, if you have enough faith, everything will work itself out. So even some people think to believe, and, you know, they'll take it from the Bible, faith is you got to believe in something without evidence. You know, and that's taken from Hebrews 11:1. But, you know, what does the Bible actually teach about faith? You know, today we're going to discover that biblical faith is far more practical and far more powerful than many of us realize. So today's question is simply this: what is faith? What is it all about? And stay tuned with me, because by the end of today's program, I reckon you'll never see the Bible and God's promises and His Word the same ever again. And look, instead of going to that Hebrews 11:1 definition, what I want to do is take you to a story found in Matthew chapter 8. There's this encounter that Jesus has with this man that actually gives us a practical example of what faith is all about. So let's start by reading Matthew 8 verses 5 and 6.
1: Now, when Jesus had entered Capernaum, a centurion came to him, pleading with him, saying, Lord, my servant is lying at home, paralyzed, dreadfully tormented.
0: So this Roman centurion comes to Jesus. He's in the army. He's a Roman officer. And Capernaum is a town there in Israel. And he comes to Jesus pleading for something. It's really interesting what he's pleading for. What is he pleading for there in verse 6? He's pleading for
1: his servant.
0: Yeah, his servant who is
1: lying
0: seems like
1: at home, paralyzed.
0: Yeah, paralyzed.
1: Yeah.
0: Seems like he's on the verge of death, maybe. I don't know. But like, this Roman centurion must have been different.
1: Mm.
0: Like, if you have a servant, a slave is what it is in those days. One dies, you just replace it with another person, you know? This servant must have meant really something special to him that he would come all the way to Jesus to ask for healing.
1: Mm.
0: What does Jesus say in response to in verse 7?
1: And Jesus said to him, I will come and heal him.
0: Without a thought, without any conditions, without trying to figure out whether this guy is worthy or not, or whether he has any faith or not, he just says, all right, let's go. I'll come and heal you. Oh, well, heal your servant. Let's keep reading verses 8 and 9.
1: The centurion answered and said, Lord, I am not worthy that you should come under my roof, but only speak a word and my servant will be healed. For I am also a man under authority, having soldiers under me. And I say to this one, go, and he goes. And to another, come, and he comes. And to my servant, do this, and he does it.
0: So we're reading here Matthew 8, verses 8 and 9, if you want to follow in your Bibles. But the centurion, he says, Lord, Jesus, I'm not worthy for you to even come into my house. It's too much of a privilege that is just beyond me. And he just says, speak only the word and my servant will be healed. And then he gives this understanding of, I understand the authority and power of the word, because obviously he must have been a man in a certain level of a certain rank that had soldiers under him. And he says, well, I have soldiers under me. And when I say to one, he goes. And to another, come, and he comes. And to another, do this, and he does it. I understand the power of the word. And so that's why he says to Jesus, all I want you to do is speak the word only, and I believe my servant will be healed. And what is Jesus' response to this whole situation in verse 10 of Matthew 8?
1: When Jesus heard it, he marveled and said to those who followed, "Assuredly, I say to you, I have not found such great faith, not even in Israel."
0: Did you know, Maritza, that when Jesus says, "I have not found so great faith," like, he doesn't really say it to many people. And he only says it to, actually, when you read it through scripture, he only says it to those that aren't from Israel, like aren't of the same faith.
1: That's interesting.
0: Yeah, like this centurion, he was not, quote unquote, a Christian, but yet he had enough faith to believe in the power of the word that Jesus was speaking. Jesus was amazed at what he saw, and it wasn't even coming from a Christian. You know, I believe that there are many people out there that aren't Christian that have greater faith than sometimes people that go to church every single week.
1: Yeah, absolutely.
0: And this is one example. Another person was this Syrophoenician woman who came to Jesus asking for healing for her daughter. Every single time we see great faith mentioned by Jesus, actually, they're not even Christian. And you know, friends, you don't have to be Christian to have faith. You don't have to go to church to have faith. You don't have to grow up in the Christian home and knowing Jesus all your life to have faith. The centurion was one such example. And Jesus says, not only did you have faith, you have great faith. And it wasn't because that the centurion simply believed that healing could happen. No, it wasn't. Lots of people believe that Jesus could heal, but something else was happening. You see, the centurion trusted not Jesus' touch, not his physical presence or even his appearance. He didn't trust even his past reputation. That led him to the point to bring him to come to Jesus, but he simply trusted his word. And that was it. Speak the word only. That's it, friends. That's the whole secret about the power of God's word. If we would simply trust in what God says, and this is what faith is, expecting God's word to do exactly what God says, and then depending upon that word only for it to be accomplished. Let me say that again. Faith is expecting God's word to do exactly what God says, and then depending on that word, like our life depends upon it, for it to be accomplished. He didn't trust in his own reputation. He didn't even look at Jesus's outcome of appearance. He just simply trusted his word. And you think, well, hey, I believe, but sometimes I feel like we find it really difficult to believe. Let me give you an example. Imagine, look, you know, in 1 John 1:9, it says, if we confess our sins, and I've used this in the past, right? If we confess our sins, he will be faithful and just to forgive us, right? Do you really believe it? Sometimes we ask for forgiveness over and over and over again because we don't fully trust what God has written in 1 John chapter 1, verse 9. I'm sure we've done something wrong before, and, you know, you pray, God, forgive me. And sometimes we feel, okay, well, I've prayed God to forgive me. Let me go and talk to my friend again, whom I hurt. Maybe they'll see the change in my demeanor after I've prayed. And suddenly maybe there's a shining light and they go, oh, you must have asked for forgiveness. I'll forgive you too, you know?
1: I'm just trying to picture that. Can you imagine if someone appeared to you like that?
0: All right. But I mean, isn't that what we should, maybe that's not exactly what we had imagined. Maybe I'm going a little bit too far, but you know, it's like when you pray for forgiveness, you're like, okay, God, something's got to happen. Something's got to, like, you know, it's like the car moving forward, right? Something's got to happen, but you open your eyes after you prayed, nothing has changed. Maybe your friend still is upset at you. Maybe your spouse is still upset at you. Your partner is still upset at you. Maybe you feel like nothing's changed at all in your surroundings. Do you really believe? You see, faith is not doing something more. It's trusting deeper. It's holding on to what you read there, even though it feels like nothing's happened. The centurion had no outward evidence that Jesus had healed his servant. But he just said, just speak the word. I believe your word has enough power that when you say, I'm going to heal him, he'll be healed. The sun didn't move. There was no thunderclap from the sky. There was no, you know, whoosh of a wind. You know what I mean? Yeah. There was no like outward evidence. And sometimes I feel like we're looking for that outward evidence, but Jesus is just simply saying, I need you to trust me deeper. Do we really trust him enough? Do you really, when you read the word of God, do you really believe it? Faith is not about trying harder, but trusting deeper. Faith is expecting God to do exactly what he would say he would do. And then depending upon that word and not us, for it to be accomplished. So often we think, oh, look, I got to go do it. And we talked about this last week. I got to do this. I got to do that. But the doing is found in trusting the word of God for it to do it for you. Mm. Does that make sense?
1: Yeah. Yeah, it does.
0: It's like God says, don't lie. Trust in the word itself and it will help you to stop lying. Mm. The power, the doing, the whole motion of it is found in the word of God and nothing else. And as you meditate on this song, may it draw you closer to God's word above anything else.

0: That was Jeremy Seneco, Someone Is Praying For You. Beautiful song, friends. And if you've just joined us, you are listening to the Bible Hour live from Ringwood, Victoria, right here on Faith FM across Australia. We have a book offer for you before we get back into our study. And I actually really love that song, Someone Is Praying For You. I think I just want to say an encouragement, Ben, because here at Faith FM, we do pray for our listeners, don't
1: we? Absolutely.
0: And so if you have been listening to that song and you've been listening to the Bible Hour or any of our programs here on Faith FM and you don't think that someone is praying for you, please do know that here at Faith FM, we pray for our listeners. We are praying for you.
1: Text in your prayer request. 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
0: Absolutely. Our number is 0482075222. Just know that we're praying for you and that we want to connect with you. And one of the ways that we can connect with you is sending you some book offers. And so our book offer for today is called Finding Messiah, How to Connect with God by Robbie Bergen. And what it basically entails is just true and tried and true connection with God. And it reveals how we can be born again, experience spiritual renewal, and walk the road to eternal joy. And that is something that we all need to, I guess, be more aware of and have a deeper relationship with God on. So if you would like that book, the number again is 0482075222. And the code word that you need is TBH10. So that's the Bible Hour, TBH, and then the number 10, all one word, 0482075222. Ben?
1: Yes, yes. I was un-

0: And look, our topic for today, when God speaks, we are still looking at the topic of faith. And we looked at that story about the centurion. And all he said to Jesus was, speak the word only. That's sufficient. That's all I need. I don't need you to come to my house. I don't need you to stamp your foot outside and kick up some dust. I don't need you to point my way. I don't need you to come and even touch him. Just speak the word, and that is sufficient. But friends, here's the question that I have for you. Why should any of us trust God's word? And that being today is not some audible voice that you're going to hear thunder from heaven. Why should anyone trust the Bible? Because if you don't know the Bible, or you don't know it well enough, why would you even trust it in the first place, right? And what's interesting, in Genesis chapter 1, the very first book, the first chapter of the entire Bible, when you read and open that first page there, you get past the introduction, you get past the index or the table of contents, and you get to that first story. It's about creation. And in this chapter, there is no less than six, I would even say seven. There are seven distinct statements that teach about faith. Before even God created anything, this is what we read in verse 1 of Genesis chapter 1.
1: In the beginning, God created the heavens and the earth.
0: And that's a big one. That's a really big one because, you know, we're taught in school many times all about evolution, right? And it's been around for millions and billions of years. And before that is because there was a big bang and, you know, some stones collided and meteors collided and the single cell organism grew and grew and became us today.
1: And that's how we ended up with Earth. Yeah. A lot of people believe that.
0: Yes. And it's not a hit against that. But, you know, if you believe that, then how can you believe this? And that's where, when it comes to faith and we're talking about the word of God, like Psalms 33 verses 6 and 9, we actually looked at this verse in our first episode, but Maritza, could you read that for us again?
1: Starting from verse 6, by the word of the Lord, the heavens were made, and all the host of them by the breath of his mouth. And then verse 9, for he spoke and it was done. He commanded and it stood fast.
0: God spoke.
1: And it was done.
0: It was done. That was it. Nothing else. He didn't do anything. He didn't click his fingers. He didn't wiggle his nose. He didn't point in a certain direction. He didn't clap his hand. He didn't do anything. All he did was speak. And God, every time he spoke, something happened. Something appeared. Something was created. God, he can do all things simply by speaking. And, you know, the healing of the centurion wasn't the only miracle that Jesus did by speaking. There were many, many, many, many, many miracles. Even like, for example, I think the first miracle that Jesus did, he turned water into wine. He spoke to the servants, just scoop it up. And, you know, he didn't touch the place where the water pot was, but the servants believed his word. They went and did it. And guess what? It was the best wine the governor of the feast had ever tasted, right? That's why faith is expecting the word of God to do what it says, and then depending on that very word to do what it says, or for it to be accomplished, right? That's where we have to place our whole faith. This is where we have to place our whole belief. The word of God is self-fulfilling. It will do it without God having to do anything else. And in contrast with that is our words. When we try to say, let there be light, guess what? We have to get up off our chair
1: and physically tap the light switch.
0: Exactly, right? And, you know, there's a bit of a joke that I have in my house right now. Just over a month ago, we've installed light switches that are called smart light switches from Bunnings.
1: Ah, welcome. We've had them for about 5 years in our house.
0: I've connected them to Amazon Alexa.
1: Ah, so all you have to do is say, Alexa, turn the lights off. And she'll turn them off.
0: Yeah.
1: Yep.
0: And then I have this command. It says, Alexa, let there be light. And all the lights turn on. I tell people, and some people kind of like, what, you know, but it's just a little bit of a joke. I said, this is the closest I can be to God, you know?
1: Yeah.
0: Let there be light, and then the light turns.

0: on, but you know, really, when we speak, nothing happens.
1: Correct.
0: Yeah. I mean, it creates some thoughts and feelings in people's minds, but that's about it. Mm. If I say, let there be a car, nothing happens.
1: That'd be nice.
0: Right? Nothing comes together and appears, right? Not so much the light. We can actually do something and we have to go. We have to. Not we can. We have to do something.
1: Yeah.
0: But that's the same with the car. If I say, let there be a car, I've got to go out and buy the car or got to go to get all the material and put it together. But when God says, let there be a car, it will be created. Because the word itself has creative power. We have to do something after we say it, but God doesn't. In the word itself, there is enough power itself to do it. It is self-fulfilling. Then we come to Hebrews 11, verse 3. Go ahead, Maritza.
1: By faith we understand that the worlds were framed by the word of God, so that the things which are seen were not made of things which are visible.
0: So we need faith to believe in creation. And so look, creation is not my evidence because I was not alive to tell you about it. But you know what? Here's something that many people don't realize. The first human beings, Adam and Eve, when God created them, before they made any big boo-boo and a big mess and allowing all the wickedness and evil into the world, when they were perfect, before they ever encountered that slithering snake, they still needed to live by faith. It's like this. God creates Adam, right?
1: Mm-hmm.
0: And he created him on the sixth day. Adam wakes up and he looks around and is like, wow, beautiful. God, you know, maybe God's standing there like, oh, what's your name? Oh, I'm God. All right. God, where'd all this come from? And then God says, what does he say? I created it. And Adam either has to exercise his faith to believe what God says, or he doesn't. And if he doesn't, then what would Adam say to him? God, are you sure? Prove it. Right?
1: Yeah.
0: Even in his perfection, Adam had to live by faith. And then God makes Eve. But while he makes Eve, what's Adam doing?
1: Naming the animals?
0: No.
1: What? Oh, sorry.
0: What's he doing?
1: He's sleeping.
0: He's sleeping.
1: Yeah.
0: So even then,
1: I was jumping ahead to it. Right. What happened before or after.
0: But
1: yeah, he's having a sleep.
0: He's asleep. And when he wakes up, guess what?
1: There's a woman.
0: Eve's there.
1: Yeah.
0: And God says, well, Adam says to God, God, where'd she come from? Oh, well, I made her. Do you
1: from
0: think he would say,
1: no less.
0: Are you sure?
1: Yeah.
0: No. He's just like, oh, thank you, God. And he just believes him and he's happily in love with Eve, right? Even before any sin came in, Adam still had to live by faith. God didn't go, hey, Adam, stand back, watch this. Let there be lion, boom, and then a lion appeared. We don't see anywhere in the Bible that God did that. So even before sin came into the world, Adam and Eve still had to live by faith. And that's where faith comes in to believe what? The word of God, that it not only could tell the truth, but it will accomplish what it says it would. And that's the thing, friends. That's the thing. We have to, when it comes to understanding the word of God, we have to take the word by itself, irrespective of our feelings. Sometimes our feelings is an enemy to our faith. Faith on one side, feelings on the other side. Because when you pray, God, forgive me, after you open your eyes, do you feel forgiven?
1: Sometimes you don't.
0: Yeah. Your situation hasn't changed. The person that you upset or that you hurt or that got angry at you is still angry and upset or hurt at you. And sometimes we're just expecting, God, you forgive me, but why haven't they forgiven me? Right? And we don't feel forgiven, not because that we don't trust the word, but because our feelings have told us that this person is still not happy with us. And that's where we have to come to the word of God, read it and read it and read it and go, God, help me to believe. Because so often what we feel and what we should believe, they're opposite to each other. They don't line up with each other. And so that's why we find it so difficult to believe sometimes, because of how you feel. Friends, how are you feeling right now? What are you going through? Do you feel like God isn't even with you? Do you feel like maybe sometimes the consequences of your actions have put you in such deep water that it's impossible for God to ever forgive you? Or forever to feel like you can be a child of God again? But God says, hey, no matter what you've done, you confess, I'll forgive. Does it mean the consequences are taken away?
1: No.
0: Not always, right? Someone who smokes all their life, my father-in-law, he smoked since he was 11 years old.
1: Wow.
0: He didn't finish high school.
1: Wow.
0: And the family was so poor, it was a family of 12. And so from the age of 11, 12 years old, he went to work in a coffee shop. And he's been smoking all his life until just over 10 years ago. And he said, you know, when you have your first kid, I'll stop. He didn't. But then he had a heart attack and then he stopped.
1: Mm.
0: But are there consequences to that?
1: Absolutely.
0: There are. Now look, there are some people that they smoke all their life and they still live till a good old age of 80 years old. Actually, his father smoked until he was old and he died 88 or something like that.
1: Wow.
0: And he smoked all his life as well.
1: Wow.
0: But sometimes the consequences aren't removed and we feel like God hasn't forgiven me.
1: Mm.
0: But friends, you can claim 1 John 1:9 and right there, right now, wherever you are, in your car, on the road, at home, walking your dog, God says, I forgive you. Nowhere does it say, you got to get on your knees, and you got to close your eyes, you got to hit with your fists on the ground, and you really got to cry and shed some tears, then I'll forgive you. It doesn't say that. It just says, if you confess, I'll forgive you.
1: Mm.
0: The question is, do you believe it or not? And that's where faith really has to come in, friends. Because it's not just forgiveness, but this is a big one, because sometimes we just can't forgive ourselves because the consequences of our actions doesn't stretch out in hours. It stretches out months, years. And maybe some of you can't forgive yourself for something that happened 10 years ago. But you got to believe it. God, he looked at you brand new. He'd forgiven you a long time ago when you asked. You got to get out of the shadow of guilt. Ask God to give you that peace in your heart and then believe it. Because Jesus is the Prince of Peace. He's the one that wants to give us every good and perfect gift. Joy, happiness, goodness, kindness. Faith is depending upon the Word of God itself and relying on it, because sometimes it takes us years to come to that point where we have nothing else to rely on, because man's words have nothing been anything but just hurtful. But God says, you can do that even right now, right here. Friends, why don't you ask God to give you that peace right now? As you listen to this song, ask him to come and draw close to you, to increase your faith in him.

0: 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That's 0482 075 222. 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
1: Absolutely. Welcome back to the Bible Hour. And yes, as we just heard, if you would like to text us in, that number is 0482 075 222. But don't just tell us where you're listening from. Tell us a praise that you've got for the week. Ask us a question as well. Yes. Ben and I, just while the song was going, and that song, by the way, was Lauren Day, To the Table. Some beautiful songs that we play on Faith FM. But while that song was playing, Ben and I were having a discussion about questions, and I was actually asking him a few questions. So if you have one as well, you are more than welcome to text us in at that number. I'm just going to remind you as well about our free book offer for today. It's entitled Finding Messiah, How to Connect with God. And Ben, I think all of us need to connect deeper with God, don't we?
2: Oh, absolutely.
1: All of us need to. So if that's you and you would like to connect with God, the code word that you will need is TBH10, the Bible Hour 10, for our 10th episode. And that number that you need to text it through to is 0482 075 222. We've already had texts from Jim and Iris messaging in for that book offer. And so
2: wonderful.
1: If you would like to join Jim and Iris, feel free to text that code word.
2: Yes, we're going live. So when you send in through your praises, we'd love to give you a shout out as well. But just remember, no hashtags, no spaces, TBH10. And that will get you the code word, which will trigger our little bot to send you out a book.
1: That's right.
2: And look, we have been looking about this topic of when God speaks. And you know, did you know that it's impossible for God to lie, even if he tried?
1: Really? Would he ever have tried to lie, though? Well, are there any instances where he would try?
2: No, probably not. But I just have this little illustration in my mind. But before we do that, let's read this text that tells us it's impossible, right? Hebrews 6, verse 18.
1: That by two immutable things in which it is impossible for God to lie, we might have strong consolation who have fled for refuge to lay hold of the hope set before us.
2: So hear me out. This illustration, okay, it's just an illustration. It's not a real story, but a man comes up to God one day and says, God, I know what the Bible says. You can't lie, but I want you to try. God, try. And okay, God says, all right, let me try. The grass is pink. Boom. When God says it, the grass turns pink. Pigs can fly. Boom. All of a sudden, the pigs sprout their wings and begin to fly.
1: That would be terrifying.
2: And God says, look, even when I try to lie, my word has so much power, it becomes true. That's why when it comes to faith, when we depend upon the word of God to do what it says, it can, because it is creative power. So God's got to be really careful when he speaks. Because when he speaks, there's so much power in his word. Like when he said, let there be light, bang, light appeared. Out of something came God's word, and trailing behind that was light. When he said, let there be a sun, boom, it appeared. And it's not that he was trying to lie. He was creating, but all of his word has creative power. Everything you read in the Bible has creative power.
1: But you know, it's a funny illustration, but it's actually quite reassuring, because it means that if we put it in that framework and we sort of picture things like that happening, even silly things like that, it means that that everything that he does say, the more serious things, we can genuinely believe.
2: Yeah.
1: And that's reassuring.
2: Yes. But you see, that's a condition. There's a condition to this. Let's read another Bible text in 1 Thessalonians chapter 2 and verse 13. It illustrates that, but then it adds this condition in there.
1: Okay. So verse 13, for this reason, we also thank God without ceasing, because when you received the word of God, which you heard from us, you welcomed it not as the word of men, but as it is in truth, the word of God, which also effectively works in you who believe.
2: So you see, the word of God is effective. There's power in it, but we have to believe. Just like the text that we looked at last week, Romans 1:16, that in the word of God, the gospel, there is power to those who believe.
1: I have a question, Ben.
2: Yeah.
1: So if people don't believe in God, does that mean his word is not true then?
2: No. Okay. It means it's not powerful.
1: Okay.
2: Because that's the condition. Like if for something to happen, if you don't believe that God is going to forgive you, you won't be forgiven. Because the doubt will get in the way and then it will eventually lead you to go, you know what, I'm not forgiven anyways. I might as well do this. I might as well do that. God's not going to forgive me anyways because I don't feel it. Look, I ruined this relationship. I've definitely committed an unpardonable sin and that's it. No more. It will change totally how we live. So does it mean that God doesn't forgive us? Probably. But you got to believe it.
1: Okay.
2: You got to believe it even though you don't feel it. You see?
1: Mm.
2: God, he cannot lie. And so when his word becomes a command, it becomes a promise. It goes from a command, pardon me, to a promise like we looked at, pardon me, I'm getting a tongue tied here, but we looked at it last week with Peter walking on water.
1: Yes.
2: Jesus said, come to Peter, and he stepped out. He had to believe. If he didn't believe.
1: The second he did, he started to doubt, he started to sink.
2: Oh, yeah, exactly.
1: Yeah.
2: But then he said, Jesus, save me. And it split second. I don't know how fast you sink in water, but for me, I sink pretty fast. But the split second Peter cried out, Jesus, save me. Boom, he was there. And I don't know if he was standing right next to him already or not, but the minute we cry out, Jesus is right there. Mm. But we got to believe it. We got to believe it. The word of God, it is effectual. It has substantive power to it.
1: So I guess the question would be then, how do we believe?
2: Exactly. That's exactly the question we got to look here, because how can I believe what's written in the Bible of I've never grown up a Christian? How can I believe Noah's flood? You know, there was a movie that made a mockery of Noah and made him like a crazy man. There's actually been a few movies that they come out more comedy than seriousness, but it was a serious thing. God destroyed the whole world, covered it with water. How can I really believe that? How can I really believe that person walked on water? How can I believe anything written in the Bible? And it's not as simple to just say, just believe or read it enough. Keep reading and reading and reading and reading and reading and reading. Well, I mean, any book you read enough, it'll eventually kind of, you know, take a hold on your life, but it doesn't mean that you believe. It's just affected your mind to a certain way, to a certain degree. How can we really believe? I can't just tell you to believe. It's not just that simple, right? And maybe that's why the Bible says we have to have faith like a child.
1: Mm.
2: I'm sure your children trust you implicitly.
1: Yeah.
2: Right?
1: Just thinking about it, they pretty much do. They question things, but I think ultimately there's that.
2: They're old enough to question?
1: Oh, it's not so much question. It's like a why? Why? Everything, especially with my four-year-old, everything is why.
2: Four-year-old, he's starting early.
1: He starts with the why, but ultimately I think deep down there is that sense of everything mummy and daddy say.
2: Yes.
1: Like I trust it.
2: Yep.
1: Yeah.
2: And that's
1: I don't know where we lose that along the way.
2: Yeah, I know, right?
1: We do, don't we?
2: But yeah, the Bible tells us to have faith like a child, and children believe so easily. They can be so easily deceived to that point, right? You give them a little a sweet, you just pick them up and swing them around, and they're your best friend all of a sudden.
1: Yeah.
2: But you know, we're really not like that as adults. We're skeptics, yeah. Right? We don't believe anyone or anything until it's been proven. So then, how can we believe? Well, you see, in us, the Bible says all of us have been given a measure of faith. God has really put in us the capacity to believe. Romans chapter 12 and verse 3.
1: For I say, through the grace given to me, to everyone who is among you, not to think of himself more highly than he ought to think, but to think soberly as God has dealt to each one a measure of faith.
2: God has dealt to each one of us a measure of faith. It's just somewhere along the way, when we get to the teenage years, I don't know, it's not even when we hit adulthood, it's just when we're still kids, to some extent, we lose that capacity to just simply innocently believe.
1: Mm.
2: And maybe it was because, you know, we play tricks on each other growing up and stuff like that, right?
1: You start to learn who you can trust and who you can't.
2: Right.
1: Very early on.
2: But I mean, how can we believe today? If faith is the condition for the Word of God to become powerful and real in our lives, how can we have that faith to make it real? And friends, I'm not here today to simply tell you, you got to believe. And if you don't, there's something wrong with you. No, absolutely not. I want to share with you one Bible text, John chapter 14 and verse 29. I want you to remember this, John 14, 29.
1: And now I have told you before it comes, that when it does come to pass, you may believe.
2: Jesus was speaking to his disciples. Even he was telling them, I don't expect you to just blatantly, innocently, without any mind of your own to believe me. He says, the basis of your belief is me telling you what's going to come in advance. And then when it actually happens, you can believe me. And in Bible language, we call that prophecy. Telling you in the future what's going to happen. And when it does, you can believe. You see, friends, God doesn't want us to have blind faith. He doesn't want us to just, he doesn't come up to us and just say, just believe me because I'm good to you, or because I'm God, or because I'm always right. You know, look, we do follow people that are good to us, but it doesn't mean that they are right. Just believe me is never good enough. God, Jesus himself on earth said, I will tell you the future, and then when it happens, at least you have a foundation for belief. And no, Genesis 1 is not the best place to prove that you can believe the Bible. It really causes more doubt in the world that we live in today.
1: Mm.
2: Creation and evolution, they're on two opposite ends, right? But you see, friends, what I want to do in the coming episodes, I want you to stick with me. Tuesdays, 10 a.m. If not, you can look at the podcast later. If you don't have time, just look up the Bible Hour. And I'm going to prove to you from the Bible how God has told us things in advance and how they have come true, verse by verse, word by word. I want to help you to build your faith. I don't want you to just have a blind faith. I don't want you to just go, ah, you know, I believe this because that's what I believe. Because you know what? One day, all of us, we've all fallen in sin. We all have issues. And we're going to come across one text one day that we're going to struggle with. That we're going to go, you know what? I believe everything else you said, but I can't believe this.
1: Mm-hmm.
2: But that's the thing, friends. If I can't prove it to you from the Bible, don't believe it. But if I can, then I hope that you've built your faith enough to just take God at his word. You know, we do this as humans. We do this as humans. We say, look, just trust me, okay? Right?
1: We say that all the time.
2: And sometimes we say that in advance, then we prove it. But the next time it comes around, it's easy for me to say, hey, you trust me back then. Remember what happened? Trust me now again.
1: Mm.
2: We do have to prove ourselves. God does. He does the same thing. But it does take an element of faith at the beginning. A willingness to search what the Bible actually says. So that's why I'm not here to just tell you, hey, you got to believe what I'm saying. You got to believe in Noah's flood. You got to believe in the creation story. You got to believe in Peter walking on water. No, those are illustrations. But I'm going to show you some prophecies in the next few episodes, not just one, but a few prophecies that I hope as you stick with us, you won't be disappointed, that your faith can have a platform and a foundation to begin to grow. Because right now, maybe if you've never read the Word of God, you've never read the Bible before, you've never grown up in a Christian home, and maybe sometimes you go to church and the person who's presenting has never even used the Bible. They like to tell stories. It's not enough. You need to build it upon the Bible. Maybe you're coming from a Hindu, a Muslim, an atheist background. In the next few weeks, I want to show you some prophecies that you can place your feet on a solid rock, a foundation where you can begin to build that. Unfortunately, don't have enough time today. But you know, friends, you don't have to manufacture faith. God has given all of us a measure of faith. You have to feed it, just like a relationship. You got to spend time listening. You got to spend time reading. You got to spend time thinking about God's promises. And so, friends, as we're coming to a close here, perhaps today God has already spoken to you and the promise that you need, forgiveness. Maybe it's peace. Maybe it's hope, a new beginning. The question isn't whether his word has power. The question is, will you trust it? Will you trust the word of God enough today to take him at his word and nothing else? Because I guarantee you, as we dig deeper into the Bible, you might think I'm some crazy person. And I hope it doesn't come to that, but you know what? They viewed Noah as crazy when he said there was a flood coming.
1: They did. We talked about that last week.
2: Right. 120 years.
1: Yeah. It's a long time.
2: He told them there was rain coming and a single drop never fell. And I hope that as you stick with me, I can prove to you from prophecies that you ought to trust the Bible, but more than that, that you can begin to believe the word of God. Mm. Faith isn't pretending, friends. It's not wishful thinking. It's not even emotional certainty. It's trusting that God's word has the power to do exactly what God has written down that you can read and check and recheck again. And the beautiful thing, friends, is that the same God who spoke light into darkness can still speak hope into your discouraged heart today. And so, friends, text in 0482-075-222. The code word is TBH10. And we'll get a book out to you to be a blessing, to establish your faith, to help you to grow. And friends, give the Bible a chance today. Open it, read it, spend some time in it. This is where you can start today.
0: 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That's 0482-075-222. 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
7: Blessed are the poor in spirit, for theirs is the kingdom of heaven. Blessed are those who mourn, for they will be comforted. Blessed are the meek, for they will inherit the earth. Blessed are those who hunger and thirst for righteousness.

persecuted because of righteousness, for theirs is the kingdom of heaven. 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
2: The Desire of Ages, Chapter 2, The Chosen People. For more than 1,000 years, the Jewish people had awaited the Saviour's coming. Upon this event, they had rested their brightest hopes. In song and prophecy, in temple rite and household prayer, they had enshrined his name. And yet at his coming, they knew him not. The beloved of heaven was to them as a root out of a dry ground. He had no form nor comeliness, and they saw in him no beauty that they should desire him. He came unto his own, and his own received him not. Yet God had chosen Israel. He had called them to preserve among men the knowledge of his law and of the symbols and prophecies that pointed to the Savior. He desired them to be as wells of salvation to the world. What Abraham was in the land of his sojourn, what Joseph was in Egypt, and Daniel in the courts of Babylon, the Hebrew people were to be among the nations. They were to reveal God to men. In the call of Abraham, the Lord had said, I will bless thee, and thou shalt be a blessing, and in thee shall all families of the earth be blessed. The same teaching was repeated through the prophets. Even after Israel had been wasted by war and captivity, the promise was theirs. The remnant of Jacob shall be in the midst of many people, as a dew from the Lord, as the showers upon the grass that tarrieth not for man, nor waiteth for the sons of men. Concerning the temple at Jerusalem, the Lord declared through Isaiah, Mine house shall be called an house of prayer for all peoples. But the Israelites fixed their hopes upon worldly greatness. From the time of their entrance to the land of Canaan, they departed from the commandments of God and followed the ways of the heathen. It was in vain that God sent them warning by his prophets. In vain they suffered the chastisement of heathen oppression. Every reformation was followed by deeper apostasy. Had Israel been true to God, he could have accomplished his purpose through their honor and exaltation. If they had walked in the ways of obedience, he would have made them high above all nations, which he hath made in praise and in name and in honor. All people of the earth, said Moses, shall see that thou art called by the name of the Lord, and they shall be afraid of thee. The nations which shall hear all these statutes shall say, Surely this great nation is a wise and understanding people. But because of their unfaithfulness, God's purpose could be wrought out only through continued adversity and humiliation. They were brought into subjection to Babylon and scattered through the lands of the heathen. In affliction, many renewed their faithfulness to his covenant. While they hung their harps upon the willows and mourned for the holy temple that was laid waste, the light of truth shone out through them, and a knowledge of God was spread among the nations. The heathen systems of sacrifice were a perversion of the system that God had appointed, and many a sincere observer of heathen rites learned from the Hebrews the meaning of the service divinely ordained, and in faith grasped the promise of a Redeemer. Many of the exiles suffered persecution. Not a few lost their lives because of their refusal to disregard the Sabbath and to observe the heathen festivals. As idolaters were roused to crush out the truth, the Lord brought his servants face to face with kings and rulers, that they and their people might receive the light. Time after time, the greatest monarchs were led to proclaim the supremacy of the God whom their Hebrew captives worshipped. By the Babylonian captivity, the Israelites were effectually cured of the worship of graven images. During the centuries that followed, they suffered from the oppression of heathen foes until the conviction became fixed that their prosperity depended upon their obedience to the law of God. But with too many of the people, obedience was not prompted by love. The motive was selfish. They rendered outward service to God as the means of attaining to national greatness. They did not become the light of the world, but shut themselves away from the world in order to escape temptation to idolatry. In the instruction given through Moses, God had placed restrictions upon their association with idolaters, but this teaching had been misinterpreted. It was intended to prevent them from conforming to the practices of the heathen, but it was used to build up a wall of separation between Israel and all other nations. The Jews looked upon Jerusalem as their heaven, and they were actually jealous lest the Lord should show mercy to the Gentiles. After the return from Babylon, much attention was given to religious instruction. All over the country, synagogues were erected, where the law was expounded by the priests and scribes, and schools were established which, together with the arts and sciences, professed to teach the principles of righteousness. But these agencies became corrupted. During the captivity, many of the people had received heathen ideas and customs, and these were brought into their religious service. In many things, they conformed to the practices of idolaters. As they departed from God, the Jews, in a great degree, lost sight of the teaching of the ritual service. That service had been instituted by Christ Himself. In every part, it was a symbol of Him, and it had been full of vitality and spiritual beauty. But the Jews lost the spiritual life from their ceremonies and clung to the dead forms. They trusted to the sacrifices and ordinances themselves instead of resting upon Him to whom they pointed. In order to supply the place of that which they had lost, the priests and rabbis multiplied requirements of their own, and the more rigid they grew, the less of the love of God was manifested. They measured their holiness by the multitude of their ceremonies, while their hearts were filled with pride and hypocrisy. With all their minute and burdensome injunctions, it was an impossibility to keep the law. Those who desired to serve God and who tried to observe the rabbinical precepts toiled under a heavy burden. They could find no rest from the accusings of a troubled conscience. Thus Satan worked to discourage the people, to lower their conception of the character of God, and to bring the faith of Israel into contempt. He hoped to establish the claim put forth when he rebelled in heaven that the requirements of God were unjust and could not be obeyed. Even Israel, he declared, did not keep the law. While the Jews desired the advent of the Messiah, they had no true conception of His mission. They did not seek redemption from sin, but deliverance from the Romans. They looked for the Messiah to come as a conqueror, to break the oppressor's power and exalt Israel to universal dominion. Thus the way was prepared for them to reject the Savior. At the time of the birth of Christ, the nation was chafing under the rule of her foreign masters and racked with internal strife. The Jews had been permitted to maintain the form of a separate government, but nothing could disguise the fact that they were under the Roman yoke or reconcile them to the restriction of their power. The Romans claimed the right of appointing and removing the high priest. And the office was often secured by fraud, bribery, and even murder. Thus the priesthood became more and more corrupt. Yet the priests still possessed great power, and they employed it for selfish and mercenary ends. The people were subjected to their merciless demands and were also heavily taxed by the Romans. This state of affairs caused widespread discontent. Popular outbreaks were frequent. Greed and violence, distrust and spiritual apathy were eating out the very heart of the nation. Hatred of the Romans and national and spiritual pride led the Jews still to adhere rigorously to their forms of worship. The priest tried to maintain a reputation for sanctity by scrupulous attention to the ceremonies of religion. The people, in their darkness and oppression, and the rulers thirsting for power, longed for the coming of one who would vanquish their enemies and restore the kingdom to Israel. They had studied the prophecies, but without spiritual insight. Thus they overlooked those scriptures that pointed to the humiliation of Christ's first advent, and misapplied those that speak of the glory of his second coming. Pride obscured their vision. They interpreted prophecy in accordance with their selfish desires.
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5: Do you feel unrest deep inside? There are many things that steal our inner peace. Here are some areas to consider. First, resolve guilt. Make amends with those you have wronged. Apologize and seek forgiveness from others and with God. Second, let go of worry. Someone once said, "Worry is blind and cannot discern the future. It only wears us down and robs us of peace." Instead, focus on what you can do today to bring the best outcome for tomorrow. Third, be content. Resist the inclination to crave what you don't have. Today, there's a strong drive to have the latest fashions, trends, gadgets, and styles. While aiming to get something has its place, an unceasing longing for what you don't have brings unrest. Focus on what you do have, enjoy it, and be grateful. Lastly, the deep

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0: It's unfortunate, but many people reject God, refusing to open the Bible because of what they've heard regarding hell and eternal torment. What sort of God would do that, they say. They refuse to hear what the Word of God actually says on the subject, and thus they have no faith in the God of the Bible. In Acts 4 verse 4, we read that many of those who heard the word believed. In fact, there were about 5,000 of them. The Bible says that faith comes by hearing, and hearing by the word of God. Don't allow a preconceived or even pagan idea that has made its way into some Christian teachings affect your destiny. You need to check what the Bible actually says on any given subject, rather than accept an erroneous view or tradition. Today, you can find God and truth if you search for it with all your heart. I'm Pastor Daniel for Faith FM.
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2: Here's a short thought for you on the idea of unity in Jesus.
3: Thought about the diverse group of people who make up the church? We are composed of many individuals from different ethnic backgrounds, age groups, and cultures. This means that we don't all think alike or value the same things. Now, our diversity might present a challenge to unity of the church, but as we read Paul's description of the body of Christ, we find a surprise. Diversity is actually necessary for the body to accomplish its task. Every individual who is connected to the body has their own part in the function of the church, and therefore, everyone needs to work together to achieve a singular goal. This has important implications for understanding unity. Unity cannot be understood as uniformity, where everyone says and does the same thing. Rather, unity occurs through diversity. Christ, as the head of the body, coordinates the united action of this diverse group. Any attempt to produce unity without his lead is doomed to failure. But we cannot expect unity to be automatic, even though we're connected to the head of the body. Think about how young children have to learn how to coordinate both their desires and their muscles before they can pick up objects or take their first steps. Even though a baby has all the right connections between the different parts of its body, it takes time and maturity to learn how each part can work together to accomplish everyday activities. In just the same way, it can take time for the members of the church to learn how to work together under the guidance of Christ to accomplish God's vision for the church. Spend some time this week studying what Paul says about the body of Christ. Prayerfully consider how you can best fulfill your role as part of the body as it seeks to work together to accomplish mission.

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1: G'day, Wayne here from the Hope Discovery Centre. 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

0: Welcome to Facts to Build Your Faith On with Pastor Ben from Faith FM. This is where we take a look at intellectual and experiential evidence for God and the reliability of the Bible as God's word you can believe in. My name's Pastor Ben Ray and I'm coming to you from beautiful Coffs Harbour, Australia. And wherever you're listening today, my prayer for you is that your faith in the living God will grow and that Jesus will transform your life in amazing ways. And today we're going to be answering the question of, if God is a God of love and ultimate power, why is there so much suffering and evil and pain in this world? What a big one. And I've got my friend Shay here with me. Say g'day, Shay.
1: G'day, everyone.
0: And so this question is sometimes called the problem of evil or the problem of pain. And it's many people, because they see pain and evil in the world, they assume, well, there can't be a loving and powerful God because of all this pain and evil. And so they just throw Christianity and faith aside. This line of thought subtly makes this accusation against God, that God, if he is all powerful, he must be actually a bad God because there is so much evil in this world. But in fact, the Bible gives four key answers to this challenge, probably more than that, but today we're going to look at four key answers to this incredible challenge to Christianity. And I think that when you look into God's word with an open heart and mind, you'll see that this is exactly what we'd expect to see from a loving God who is all-powerful. How could that be? Well, the first point is this one. Shay, could you just introduce this for us?
1: Yes. According to the Bible, God originally did create a perfect world. It only became a place of suffering after people disobeyed God.
0: Correct. That's right. So that's important to get your head around. The Bible introduces this world had a perfect beginning, and it was only after human disobedience did things begin to go wrong. All right. The next thought from the scripture is that the Bible teaches that God gave angels and humanity, free will, the power of choice. Well, how does that affect things? Well, it's because humans and angels exercised this free will and rejected God and rejected good and embraced evil, that this introduced the state of the world that we can now see. So if God's given us a power of choice and we've used it to go against him and bad things have happened, is it fair to blame God for that? I want to put it to you this way. According to the Bible, Shay, do you think that God is all-powerful?
1: Yes.
0: That's right. Now, if I was to ask you, wherever you're listening today, does that mean that God is in control of everything? Some people would say, well, if he's all-powerful, he must be in control of everything. But these two concepts are different concepts. To be all-powerful doesn't necessarily mean you're all-controlling. What I'm talking about, God, I want to put it to you that God is all-powerful, but he's not all-controlling.
1: He actively restricts his control to provide us with free will.
0: That's right. So when, let's take Adam and Eve for an example. When God gave Adam and Eve the power of free choice, or take yourself, when God gives you the power of free choice, in that moment, he's giving up a little bit of his control over the universe. He's saying, it's up to you what you do with your life. He's encouraging us through the power of his Holy Spirit to do good through our conscience and so forth. However, he says it's up to you. And so humanity is famously bad at handling that free choice. And we do, even the best of us do bad things. And so God has, yes, he has all power, but when he chose to give us free will, he gave up his ultimate control over things. He could snatch it back, but that's not in the character of God. He doesn't want to create robots who just obey out of just programming. God's interested in having a relationship with beings that have free will. And I'm glad I've got free will. Sometimes when I keep making the same kind of mistakes, I wish maybe I didn't, but that would take all meaning out of life. Imagine, if you programmed your computer every time you turn it on to say, I love you. Now, is that going to make you feel good to hear your computer say every morning, I love you?
1: It might be funny the first few times.
0: Yeah.
1: But apart from that, it's not going to feel that great. It'll just get annoying after a while.
0: Yeah. In fact, it's kind of sad, right?
1: Yeah.

0: And so love is a thing that demands free choice. And the Bible says God is love. And so this is why I said to you before that if God is a God of love and all powerful, the state of the world that we see it now is actually what you would expect, because he would give free choice. And the facts are we've chosen to do wrong, and that's a huge part of the reason why we see all this pain and suffering. There's two other big ideas here that help answer the question of, you know, how could we have a loving and powerful God and all this pain and evil? And one of them is this bloke, Satan. Read this one out for us, Shay.
1: Satan is the origin of evil and is also the one who first accused God of being evil. So this claim loses credibility due to Satan's nature.
0: Right. So we've got this character named Satan. The Bible says he's real, not a mythical concept, not just a sort of idea, but he's a real being. And then people think, well, why in the world would God have created a devil, Satan? We're going to look at that in a few minutes' time, and I'm going to put it to you that God didn't create a devil, and we'll come back to that. All right, and the final idea is the life of Jesus himself.
1: God's justice, mercy, and goodness is demonstrated by the life, death, and resurrection of Jesus.
0: All right. So if you look at the life of Jesus, which is God in human form, let's say you read the Gospel of Mark in the New Testament, and you see that God became a human being and what he went through to save us, this provides a lot of good material to consider. Do we have a powerful God? Do we have a loving God? And how does that interact with the world that we see? It's an amazing lens to review this question through. All right, let's start with that top question of did God create a broken world of evil? We're going to just read some scripture today. And so let's see what the Bible has to say about what God created. Back in Genesis 1, verse 31.
1: Yep. God saw all that he had made, and it was very good. And there was evening, and there was morning, the sixth day.
0: All right. Yep.
1: Genesis 1:31.
0: So God didn't create a sinful world. He created a perfect world. And if you read, you know, Genesis chapter 1, the very first chapter in the first book of the Bible, it says each day God created something and he said it was good. And then when he has finished the whole creation and the sixth day, he said it was very good. There's no evidence of anything wrong going on there. But then God did give Adam and Eve this power of choice. They lived in a perfect world. You might think to yourself, why would they sin? Why would they do evil? And God was sure to give them the opportunity to choose to be a friend of God or to reject him. The Bible describes the Garden of Eden as a real physical location. And for some people listening today, maybe this sounds like, oh, it's too much for me. But I just want to put it to you that this is what the Bible describes. If you read the historical account of Genesis, that this is a real place, and that Adam and Eve were perfect human beings that God intended to live forever. No death, no suffering. Even the animals didn't fight each other and eat each other in the Garden of Eden. It was perfect paradise. And God himself would walk and talk and meet with them in the garden. And we're going to read a long passage here from Genesis chapter 2, and it describes how things went.
1: Okay. The Lord God took man and put him into the Garden of Eden to work and take care of it. And the Lord God commanded him, "You are free to eat from any tree in the garden, but you must not eat from the tree of knowledge of good and evil, for when you eat of it, you will certainly die."
0: All right, just pause there. So this is fascinating. God puts one tree in the garden and says, "Don't eat it." And it's just there as this option for them to consider disobedience to God, I guess. It's called the tree of knowledge of good and evil. Don't eat from it or you'll die. Now, one of the big things that people talk about with pain and suffering is death. There was no death at this point. God warned, don't eat from it or else you will die. All right. Now, Genesis 3 tells us something else.
1: Now, the serpent was more crafty than any of the wild animals the Lord God had made. He said to the woman, Did God really say you must not eat from any tree in the garden?
0: All right, just pause there. Look at how Satan, in the form of this snake, is deceiving Eve. He says, did God really say that? that you mustn't eat. He's putting this question mark. And it's amazing how someone who's happy to lie can really put a cloud over a good person's reputation with questioning their integrity. And this is what Satan did to Eve.
1: The woman said to the serpent, "We may eat from the trees in the garden, but God did say, you must eat from the fruit that is in the
0: middle. You must not eat from
1: the fruit. You must not eat from the fruit that is in the middle of the garden, and you must not touch it or you will die."
0: And then what does the devil say in this form of a serpent?
1: You will not certainly die. The serpent said to the woman, "For God knows that when you eat from it, your eyes will be opened and you will be like God, knowing good and evil."
0: Wow. So the devil here says to Eve, God's holding back from you. He actually knows that if you eat from this tree, you'll be as powerful and as good as God. And you're not actually going to die. He's lying. He's holding back. So here Satan is accusing God and he's lying and he's saying these rules that God's made up are really just to cover up the power of this tree. And of course, that's not what would happen at all. God said, if you eat from it, you'll die. But the devil's lie was enough for Eve to go on.
1: And to paint God as a tyrant.
0: That's right. He was actually acting the one who is friendly but he was holding back secrets from Adam and Eve. So what did Eve do in response?
1: When the woman saw the fruit of the tree was good for food and was pleasing to the eye and also desirable for gaining wisdom, she took some and ate it. She also gave some to her husband who was with her and he ate it.
0: All right, and so down they went. And so then in Genesis 3, 22 to 24, we see God's response. The Bible says, "The man has now become like one of us, knowing good and evil. He mustn't be able to reach out and take his hand to the tree of life and live forever." So the Lord banished him from the Garden of Eden to work the ground which he had been taken. He drove man out and he placed a cherubim on the side of the Garden of Eden with a flaming sword flashing back and forth to guard the way to the tree of life. Adam and Eve chose to eat this fruit of knowledge of good and evil, and then they did suffer death like God promised would happen. And it seems like that while they did have knowledge of evil now, it didn't make them happy. It didn't make them more powerful. It didn't turn them into gods. It just meant now that they know what it is to be evil. So then some people say, what in the world is this snake doing in the Garden of Evil? What's the devil doing in the Garden of Evil? Revelation 20 verse 9 gives us an insight here. We're jumping from one book of the Bible at the very beginning to the book of the Bible at the very close of the scripture. And this prophetic book gives us symbolic imagery of some epic interactions in the spiritual realm between God and his creation. These angels that he made in the location of heaven, not on earth. And I guess people ask, did God create the devil? And because if he did, then what kind of a crazy God is he? So let's see what the Bible says. Revelation 12:9.
1: "The great dragon was hurled down, that ancient serpent called the devil or Satan, who leads the whole world astray. He was hurled to the earth and his angels with him."
0: All right. So and the verse before this says, "And there was war in heaven." And I just want to pause on that. I think that's got to be the most epic and mind-blowing verse in the whole Bible. There was war where?
1: In heaven.
0: In heaven. And so Satan and his angels were thrown out of heaven. Now, it wasn't a war of physical, like lightning bolts and lightsabers or whatever they might have had up there. It doesn't work like that. God is all-powerful. And if he wanted to wipe out Satan and the angels who had rebelled against him, he could have just clicked his fingers and they would have been wiped out. Mm. Some people say, well, wouldn't have that saved a whole lot of pain and suffering? And that's a great question. Why didn't God just destroy Satan? So we'll look at another scripture that introduces what Satan was like when God first created him. Let's check out Ezekiel 28, verse 12 to 17. Did God create a devil? No, actually, God created a perfect being, an angel, very powerful, who made a devil out of himself. Do you want to read this for us from Ezekiel 28, verses 12 to 17?
1: The word of the Lord came to me, son of man, take up a lament concerning the king of Tyre and say to him, this is what the sovereign Lord says. You are the seal of perfection, full of wisdom and perfect in beauty. You were anointed as a guardian cherub, for I so ordained you. You were on the mount of God. You walked among the fiery stones. You were blameless in your ways from the day you were created till wickedness was found in you.
0: All right. That's a key line there. You are blameless in your ways. There was nothing wrong with Satan. In fact, his original name was Lucifer. Now, many of us hear Lucifer and we think Satan, we think evil, but the meaning of the word Lucifer is actually morning star, morning star. And so this was a beautiful name given to a beautiful and perfect being. The Bible says you are the seal of perfection, full of wisdom, perfect in beauty. The Bible describes Lucifer as being God's number one angel. Now, I want to put it to you that God handled himself so humbly as a leader that Lucifer saw it as a possibility that he could challenge God's authority. He coveted God's power. He coveted the throne of God, and he wanted to take over heaven itself. And he wanted all the worship. He wished that people were worshiping him. And so pride crept into his heart, and God had given the angels power of choice as well. And so the scripture tells us about his fall.
1: You were filled with violence and you sinned. So I drove you in disgrace from the mount of God, and I expelled you, guardian cherub. From among the fiery stones, your heart became proud on account of your beauty, and you corrupted your wisdom because of your splendor. So I threw you to the earth, and I made you a spectacle before kings.
0: All right. So we get this picture that God throws out Lucifer out of heaven, and this perfect, beautiful angel hardens his heart and becomes the devil himself. And so the devil and the demons and the evil angels we read about in the Bible, when Jesus walked the earth, he cast out evil spirits. These are just evil angels, angels that were once good that turned evil. The scripture tells us in Revelation chapter 12 that 1/3 of all the angels in heaven followed Lucifer. And so, you know, some people, as we said before, say, why didn't God just kill Lucifer when he started spreading the idea that God was an evil God and that he could run things better and so forth? But if you think about it, this would have wiped out the real idea of power of choice. You think about it. Imagine one of the angels is chatting and Lucifer says to him, I think that God is actually faking it, that he's not a good God. He says that he is. All these rules that he's got is following. He's a real tyrant, actually, and I could run things better here. Then imagine God walking up to Lucifer and saying, you can't talk like that, and then zapping him and turning him into a pile of soot. Now, the other couple of angels looking on, what would they think then about God at this point?
1: Better not cross the boss.
0: Better not cross the boss.
1: Yes.
0: Yeah, so basically, this is the crazy thing about giving out the power of choice. God allowed himself to get put in a corner where Satan, the only way to defend himself would not be to just wipe out his enemies the instant they accused him of evil. God had to let his character, his own character, become on full display, and he had to let Satan and the qualities of evil become on full display. So rather than killing Satan and the evil angels, rather than immediately wiping out Adam and Eve, he prolonged their life. He's given humanity more time so that we could see the effects of evil and so that we could see the character of God. And in the midst of it, you might think, okay, well, then we'll see that evil is really bad, and that's pretty obvious already. We'll see the character of good, and we're going to talk in a minute about how Jesus and the cross shows that God really is good. But there's more to it than that. God could have dusted his hands of humanity and said, Adam and Eve chose evil, I'm done with them. But he's not only fair, but he's also loving. And so he says to you and me today, I know you've done wrong and I know you don't deserve it, but I want to save you. I've got life planned for you if you'll let me help you.
1: Yeah.
0: So let's move on to that. How does Jesus' life, when God became man, show that God is both powerful and fair and loving, despite all the evil we see in the world. Let's read this from Philippians 2. It discusses how Jesus came down from heaven to earth.
1: In your relationships with another, have the same mindset as Jesus, as Christ Jesus, who, being in the very nature God, did not consider equality with God something to be used to his own advantage. Rather, he made himself nothing by taking the very nature of a servant and being made in human likeness.
0: All right, just pause there. So we see that Jesus is in the very nature God, but he didn't hang on to that. You can imagine Jesus, God in heaven, sitting up on the throne, looking down at earth. He could have been a God that just says, ooh, that looks bad, and just stayed up there in all the pleasures of heaven. But he's not like that. He said, he looked down and went, wow, that is a nightmare. That's terrible. These are my children. They need saving. So he got up off the throne, rolled up his sleeves, and came down in amongst the melee of the evil of the earth and got involved. And he took on human form in part of a rescue plan. So let's keep reading in Philippians 2, verse 7.
1: Rather, he made himself nothing by taking the very nature of a servant and being made in human likeness. And being found in appearance as a man, he humbled himself by being obedient to death, even death on a cross.
0: All right. So now contrast these two characters. You've got Satan, Lucifer, who wanted the throne of God and lied about the character of God to try and get the throne. And then you've got Jesus, who is God, who is on the throne of God, but willingly left the throne of God and became a servant to others, even taking our sin on himself through death on the cross. It's just the exact opposite personalities. One is greedy and prideful, ungrateful for what they've got and aspiring to take control of everything else. And let me tell you, if you want someone who's not going to give out the power of choice, that would be the devil. He would force us to follow in him. He's into power and control. However, Jesus is into he's into love and life, and he gives us the power of choice. So Jesus comes to earth as part of a rescue plan. What an incredible person. You even see that when Jesus was about to be crucified, Pilate knew he was innocent. Look at this from Luke chapter 23.
1: Wanting to release Jesus, Pilate appealed to them again, but they kept shouting, "Crucify him, crucify him."
0: So the jealous Pharisees had riled up the crowd, and no doubt Satan was involved in that inspiration to try and destroy Jesus. And I'm sure that Satan, as he riled up the crowds that day, thought, Jesus will never go through with this. All the harsh treatment, he'll quit. And then he just couldn't believe that someone would go through with what Jesus did for us. And so, and Pilate can't believe Jesus, and he realizes that Jesus is innocent. Verse 22 says this.
1: For the third time he spoke to them, "Why, what crime has this man committed? I had found no grounds for death for the death penalty. Therefore, I'll have him punished and then release him." But with loud shouts, they insistently demanded that he be crucified, and their shouts prevailed. So Pilate decided to grant their demand. He released the man who had been thrown into prison for insurrection and murder, the one they asked for, and surrendered Jesus to their will.
0: Wow. What an intense moment. Pilate gave in because of his fear of, the Pharisees said, if you don't get rid of this guy, we're going to say that you're a supporter of someone who's a threat to Caesar. And so he was worried about his own job. He was worried about himself. And so he gave in and allowed an innocent man to be crucified. Keep in mind, if you're not too familiar with this story, I want to make it clear, Jesus wasn't tricked into being crucified. He wasn't overpowered into being crucified. He went along with it. Pilate was offering him a way out, and Jesus just said nothing. He's like, "Don't you know I can release you?" And Jesus was willingly giving up his life as a ransom for you and me, a swap. So this is a different picture of God. This is a God who is loving because he's willing to give up his life to save you and I, for our, pay the price for our sin. By dying on the cross, he did defeat sin. He also rose again 3 days later. He defeated death itself. So sin and evil and death were defeated by Christ on the cross.
1: Yeah, he defeated both sin and its consequences.
0: Incredible. And then he gives us the power of choice, showing that he's a loving God. He invites us to follow him. His actions on earth as God in human form were only that of love. He went from place to place, healing people of their sickness and disease. Everywhere he went, people's lives were changed. Some people rejected him. He didn't make them force them to follow him. It was mainly the establishment, the men who were in charge of things who rejected his leadership because they saw that he was a threat to their power and comfort and control. You know, I want to put it to you that this same Jesus is inviting you to follow him today. And if you want to follow Jesus, let me pray with you right now. Father in heaven, we've been learning about how you aren't a cruel God, you aren't an evil God, and that even though we see evil in this world, you've got a plan to get in amongst it at great cost to yourself to save us. Father, I thank you for giving us the power of choice. And today, if there's someone listening who wants to connect with you, to reconnect with you, to come to you maybe for the first time or to come back to you, that someone listening wants to know your love personally in their life, that you would move into their life. And if that's you, just say, yes, God, come into my life, come into my heart, come into my mind, come into my the world that I'm living in. And God, we're asking for forgiveness for sin. We ask for friendship with you, that you'd help us to follow you. And we pray this in Jesus' name. Amen.
1: Amen.
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1: G'day and welcome to Conversations on Faith FM with Robbie, Alicia and Brad. 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Now, get ready to join the conversation right across Australia, right here on Faith FM. Good afternoon, Australia and New Zealand and around the world, wherever it is you are listening. We're stoked to have you here on Conversations. My name is Brad and I'm here with Robbie and Alicia. We're spread out across the country today, but it doesn't matter. I know we're going to have heaps of fun having a great conversation as always, right guys?
2: Yeah, it's good to be here.
3: Hope so. Can you hear me?
1: Yeah, we can hear you, Robbie.
2: Yeah, we can hear you.
3: That's my first response when I'm remote. Can you hear me?
1: It's always a little bit of a challenge, but yes, you're coming through loud and clear, Robbie.
3: Coming from raining, overcast Queensland.
1: Oh, well, it's rainy, overcast Melbourne too. There you go.
3: Oh, I feel like I'm just there.
1: Yeah.
3: Yeah.
1: You took some of the weather back with you.
3: I did.
2: But we did have a very hot weekend.
1: We did. It was a scorcher.
3: I can't even remember the weekend. It's all a bit of a blur. What happened?
1: Must have been good.
3: Where was I? Yeah, well, I came back from Melbourne on Friday, and it's all a bit of a blur.
1: High quality radio. What did you do? I don't know.
3: Yeah, what did I do? I can't even remember. What did I do on Sunday?
1: Dear.
3: Anyway, hey. I'm still in like the post holiday blues, you know. Like,
1: yep.
3: I got back last week, and I'm kind of like got back into work, and I'm like, oh, I really like what I'm doing, but. I liked not doing anything for a couple of weeks. That was fun.
1: And I think there's kind of like people always 50-50. There's some people that come back from holidays and they're like, yes, I'm energized. I'm ready to go. I'll get through all the hard stuff. Yeah. And other people are like, well, that holiday was pretty good.
3: Yeah, look, if I like doing the shows. I love doing the shows. But it's all the stuff in between the shows that sort of just wears you down. It's the meetings. It's the travel. It's all that stuff. So, yeah, there's plenty of things that I would just like, hey, can I just, like, be on holidays and just, like, look, just if I can do it holidays. From Queensland, why can't I join the show from Bali? I mean, like, what's
1: have you got a good internet connection? Yeah. So next time when you're on your around-the-world cruise, we can stop in with you once a week and, oh, yes, I'm in Hawaii this connection. Week.
3: Yeah, put on top of the ship. Yeah. Actually, I've never done one and I have no desire to do a cruise. Yeah, okay. I've seen too much bad press about them, so I'm not sure.
1: Well, you were telling me that you'd never been to Bali and you were never keen on going to Bali, and yet.
2: But you went.
3: Yeah, well, that's true. I'm not sure if I want to go back there. I just like the idea of not working. That was the fun thing.
1: Fair enough.
3: Hey, Alicia, good to see you again. This time last week, we were Alicia Short.
2: Yeah, so I was sick for like, I think just over a week. So I sort of just recently came back as well. Although I wasn't on holiday, you know, in Bali enjoying all of that warm weather and cheap food. I was at home just surviving, but I'm here now and that's good.
3: Ah, well, we missed you. We missed having that, you know, voice of reason amongst the two. You know, my dad is obviously a guy, and he's the middle child, so there's a sister either side of him. And so my grandfather used to always refer to my dad as the thorn between two roses. And so you're the voice of reason between two thorns.
2: Yes, I am. Even in my family, I have two brothers, an older one and a younger one, so I'm like the
3: used to this.
2: Oh, you're a middle child. I think it's just what I'm meant to be.
1: Are you a middle child, Robbie, or are you a...
3: No way, man. I'm the boss.
1: So you're the youngest. Always be the boss.
3: No.
1: Oh, okay.
3: I'm the eldest.
1: Yep, fair enough.
3: But my sister likes to give me a run for her money, but yeah, she's still a little sister.
1: Yeah,
3: and then my little brother... He's bigger than me, but he's still my little brother.
1: Ah, I see how it is. Hey, look, if this is your first time ever tuning into Conversations, this is a show where we talk about faith, life, culture, and how it all intersects together. You know, we love Jesus on Conversations, and we love trying to figure out some of the issues that are facing us in the world today here in Australia, and just seeing how Christianity and the Bible are relevant to those things. So if you'd like to catch up on any of our past episodes of Conversations, make sure you go to faithfm.com.au and check out the programs and podcasts page. And you can always text in and join the conversation at any point on 0488 185 00. That is 0488 185 00. Maybe you're an oldest child like Robbie and you want to get in and send in your questions and have them answered. Or maybe you're more of just a middle child, kind of just like, oh, I'm enjoying this. I don't need to have my input. Either way, you're very welcome to be part of this show with us. We have it same time every week, live from 2 p.m. Melbourne time. So, yeah.
3: Or one if you're in Queensland like I am.
1: Yep.
3: So, yeah, a bit behind, but anyway. I would like to see text messages today. I really would. I thrive on having people join our conversation. So text us in 0488 185 00. And as Brad just gave us a good conversation starter, text us in what position in the family you are, and did you enjoy that position, or would you prefer to be another position? I still am the firstborn, and I don't think I would trade it for anything else. Like, there's a lot of responsibility. Don't get me wrong. In my family, I had the responsibility. Like, and this was back in the day when your parents would leave me and my two younger siblings from like age 8 at home. I've got an 8-year-old son now. There's no way in the world I'd leave him in charge of my 3-year-old daughter. Not a chance. But yeah, the world was different back then. So yeah, text us in. Let us know, where are you in your family, or message us on Facebook or on YouTube. 0488 185 00. And we have a great giveaway on this episode of Conversations. It's coming up probably in about an hour or so from now. We have a code word that you can text in and claim today's great giveaway, which will be connected to today's conversation. But before we introduce today's conversation, Brad and Alicia, you know what time it is?
2: Uh-oh. Mm. Is it an uh-oh time?
1: I have a bad feeling.
3: Wait a minute, what was that? What was that? You wanted again?
1: Yeah.
3: The most requested segment on Conversations every week is This Day in History, brought to you by ChatGPT, one of my favorite friends. I don't have many of them. But
1: what do you got? Better be good.
3: It's actually a very interesting day.
1: Okay.
3: In history, the 13th of March, by the way. This is live. If you're watching this as a repeat, well, just remember how great March 13th was.
2: The 13th of March was.
3: So on March 13, there have been significant events that have taken place across history in different domains, according to ChatGPT, including politics, science, art, and sports. Here are a few notable ones. On this day in 1781, a year we all remember very, very well, that was a joke, it was the discovery of the planet Uranus.
2: Yeah. Ooh.
3: Or Uranus, depending on how you say it and how you were taught to say it at school. Yeah, so it's the seventh planet from the sun, in case you don't know.
1: Mm-hmm.
3: And it expanded our knowledge of the then boundary of our solar system. So that was 1781 on March 13th. Pretty amazing event, right?
1: Mm-hmm. Yeah, it's pretty
3: good. Now, on this day in 1881, it wasn't so good for the Tsar of Russia, Alexander II. He was assassinated in St. Petersburg, so not a great day for him. This is why this day is very interesting. On this day, where's the date gone? Hang on. Here it is. 1930, right? So March 13th, 1930, was the discovery of Pluto. They discovered Pluto on the same day of the year that they discovered Uranus.
1: Maybe we need to be getting the telescope out tonight and trying to make another discovery of another planet.
2: Discover another planet.
3: Yeah, exactly. So anyway, that was the big news internationally. And in Australia, you got to love this one, Brad.
1: All right, yep.
3: I said, that's great, ChatGPT, but what took place in Australia on the response?
1: Mm-hmm.
3: I wasn't able to find a specific event in Australian history that took place on the March 13th.
1: Mm-hmm.
3: From the sources I checked, including comprehensive timelines from the National Museum of Australia, Australian history is rich with various significant occurrences spanning across different years, but not every specific date might be marked by a notable historical event. So in other words, this was a boring day in Australia.
1: Yay.
2: So nothing happened.
1: Actually, there is one thing I do know that happened today. I saw someone else mentioned it, that today in 2013 was when
4: Cardinal George Mario Bergoglio became the Pope. So Pope Francis became the Pope today in 2013. So he's been Pope of the Catholic Church for 10 years.
3: Wow, that went fast, didn't it?
4: So I guess he gets his long service leave now and, you know, go off to an island somewhere for a bit.
3: We just got a heart on Facebook for that comment, Brad.
4: So. Oh, there you go.
3: There you go. Someone likes it.
4: Yeah,
3: it's enough. Brad versus ChatGPT in the knowledge of this day in history.
4: Well, I don't know. You can have the most requests. I'll have the most emojis. How does that sound?
3: There we go. So what's been happening this week, guys? Alicia, what have you been up to and what's going on in the world from your perspective?
2: Well, I think my world is a lot like Australia's day today, very boring. Nothing much is happening in my world. You know, for the first time, we went to the beach while it was like almost 40 degrees because normally we'd just stay inside in the aircon, but our kids were like, oh, I want to go swimming. So, you know, it was either listen to that all day or just take them and listen to the cool sound of the waves. So we went to the beach, got a bit sunburned, but that's okay. And that's as exciting as my life has been since I got better.
3: That's pretty exciting.
4: Yeah.
3: The beach days are always full of excitement.
2: Yeah. Yeah, sometimes. I think, you know, when you have kids and they just get sand everywhere and then you've got to take shade, sunscreen, snacks, drinks, all the chairs and stuff. It's like sometimes it could be quite a drag. Or maybe I'm just like not a beach person.
3: I'm not a fan of the sand in the car, that's for sure.
2: Oh, yeah, me too.
3: The kids get washed and rewashed before they get into the car after the beach trips.
4: Got to do it.
3: It always manages to get in somehow.
2: Always.
3: How about you, Brad? What's happening in your world?
4: It just reminds me of when me and my brothers were growing up and we went to the beach. We used to play a game called Sand in Your Pants. And it would literally be you'd take a handful of sand, run up behind the other person, like pull the back of their pants back and dump a handful of sand in their pants.
3: So this is what it's like when you're a middle child, huh?
4: Yeah. That's great. Yeah. One thing that Alicia and I have been actually experimenting with recently is doing some Faith FM shirts.
3: Oh, yeah?
4: Yeah. So we've had people express some interest in the past about, you know, I love Faith FM. What can I do to represent Faith FM? You know, do you have hats? Do you have shirts? Do you have mugs? And so we're trying to figure out, you know, if we can do very cost-effective shirts for our Faith FM listeners. So we're trying different materials and different sorts of printing on them to make sure we get something good. So look, if anyone listening is interested in getting a Faith FM shirt at some point, feel free to text us in on 0488 185 00 and let us know if that's something you're interested in. We're always trying to figure out what we can do and what works best.
3: Absolutely. And we want that merch. People want merch. That's the thing.
4: Merch. Because, merch is the best.
3: You get to represent, you know. That's my ghetto talk.
4: That's good.
3: But hey, listen, we are a serious show here. We have a bit of fun, a bit of, you know, getting around the different topics and things. But at the end of the day, we want to have a serious conversation about what's happening in the world today and how it's connected to faith and how, from a Christian perspective, we look at these things. And so today I thought for our conversation, and, you know, we had a chat a little bit off air before we got into the show, that we might do a couple of weeks in a row covering this kind of conversation. So if you've got any ideas or questions or things you want to throw at us, text them in, as Brad said, 0488 185 00, and let us know and we'll add it to the list. But what we want to do in the next couple of weeks, we want to have conversations about the biggest questions that people often have for Christians concerning pretty much anything is open for a debate and discussion. And today, to kick it off, we're going to go through what the internet says is some of the most common questions or the biggest questions that people have who would like to have their questions answered by people who profess to be Christians. And so we'll take a break in a little bit, but we'll come back and we'll look at some of the types of questions that people would like Christians to address. And then today we'll pick up one of those and get into it and, do our best to answer big questions.
4: Awesome.
3: So, Brad, you've lined up the music on this episode as you normally do. I have no idea what it is, but I'm sure it will be good.
4: That's all good. We've got one of our favorites here in conversation, Jaden Lavick with Take My Life. You're listening to Conversations here on Faith FM. Stick around. We'll be back in just a couple of minutes' time. once I press play on the song. Then we'll come back in a couple of minutes' time.

0: You just heard Jaden Lavick with Take My Life from his album Roots Run Deep. Welcome back. You are here on Conversations. If you are listening live, it is Wednesday, the 13th of March. And as Robbie shared, it's the date that both Uranus and Pluto were discovered. Very cool. And it's 2:22 in the afternoon if you're listening from Melbourne. And we're about to delve in and see what some of the most common Bible questions people have. You know, like questions in terms of, if I could ask a Christian anything, you know, and they'd give me an answer from the Bible, what would that question be? Because, you know, I think there are actually a lot of people around Australia and around the world who know people who are Christians but don't really know what they believe. And so I guess it's a cool time to explore that.
1: Yeah, for sure. So I went to my trusty research partners and asked them, tell me what are the biggest questions that are often asked of Christians. And, you know, I don't know if you guys have seen on social media, there's been a trend going on for years now where, you know, these people who apologetics, you know what apologetics means? Mm. It means basically people trying to explain and explain their belief and their support in Christian teachings and things. Yep. So these apologetic type presenters, they go off to college campuses or go into downtown streets and they do like street interviews and things like that. And these questions sort of come out of the most popular of those. I guess that's where it's coming from. And so I'll run through the top 10 sort of questions that people have for Christians based on what their perceptions are or just their pure curiosity. And as I said, we're not going to go through it all today, obviously, but we'll pick up a couple of these topics and explore them because I like having conversations about what I believe and people have questions about what we believe as Christians as a whole. And even within Christianity, there is often a lot of scope for a healthy discussion and debate. But if we do it respectfully, I think we can come to places that we can all learn from each other.
0: Yep.
1: So here's the 10 categories of biggest questions that people often have for Christians. So in the order it was given to me, number one, and this is probably not surprising to me, having done a lot of work as representing Christian belief systems to non-Christians, the number one area or category is the problem of evil and suffering with a all-powerful, all-loving God. And I think you've probably had this before at some point too, Alicia and Brad. Yeah, you can't be a Christian in a world where there is suffering and people go, hey, wait a minute, I thought your Jesus was all-loving. I thought your God was all-powerful. Then how come he doesn't step in and solve the problem of pain and suffering? So that's a pretty common one. I'm not surprised that that's the number one on the list. And, yeah, we'll unpack some of that stuff, maybe a bit on this episode, maybe a bit in the future. But that's number one. Number two, this one's interesting. I'm surprised this one's so high on the list. Number two is the nature of God. And to unpack that a little bit more, it's how can someone understand the concept of God being one but being three? And this is the concept of what some call the Trinity. The Bible doesn't use that word. It uses the word Godhead. And there's a lot of very, very healthy discussion within Christianity on this term.
0: There's unhealthy discussion too.
1: Yeah, I was trying to be polite.
0: Well, yeah.
1: But you're right. Yeah, some of it's very, very not great. But anyway, that's number two. Number three is the reliability of the Bible. So outside of Christianity, people look at Christians and go, how can you believe a dusty old book that's a couple of thousand years old? So that's that number three. Number four is about salvation and exclusivity, which is essentially how can Jesus be the only way for salvation? How do you explain that for people who have never heard of him, who have never followed him, who are good people but are not believers in him? So there's that concept around number four. Number five is the question about creation versus evolution. How can a Christian believe in evolution and creation at the same time? Is it mutually exclusive or not? So that's kind of number five. Number six is, this is a hot topic, probably it's cooling down a little bit, some of it. Number six is homosexuality and Christian perspective. So that's that one. We won't get into that one today, but it's one that's been around for a couple of years now. And number seven is the role of women in the church and in society. Just the view of, you know, this whole... I've seen this trend going around a bit too on things like TikTok and YouTube and Facebook around the whole the patriarchy, down with the patriarchy, you know, because it suppresses women. And this isn't even to do with religion necessarily in the way it's being presented on social media. But when you start presenting yourself and representing yourself as a Christian, the question is, well, what's your view as a Christian about the patriarchy and the role of women in church society and so on and so on? So that's number seven. Number eight is end times and Bible prophecy. Now, to be honest, I thought this one would be a little bit higher up. I just lost my chair there for a second. I'll have to get back after the break. Anyway, I'll just do it while I'm short. Number eight, if you can see me on YouTube and Facebook, you'll understand what I'm talking about here. But anyway, if you're listening, you're like, what is this guy talking about? I was sitting in my chair and the button went, and it's one of those gas chairs, and the whole thing just went.

0: people who claim to be Christians. And so I thought this would be a good starting point for maybe the next couple of weeks, that we just pick up elements of these areas and we'll have a conversation about them.
1: Yeah, I like that. And quick shout outs to Karen and Austin, who've both sent us messages on Facebook. Karen saying she loves Faith FM with 3 exclamation marks. That's pretty awesome. It's just sharing how she heard some talks from you, Robbie, at a camp in Queensland, and loved how you made everything easy to understand and relevant, which is pretty cool. Good on you, mate.
0: Oh, thank you.
1: Done a good job.
2: And just on
0: those 3 exclamation marks, one for Alicia, one for Brad, and one for Robbie. Yay.
2: And just on the topic of shout outs, we have Wayne, who has messaged us on our text message, and he said, I'd buy a t-shirt, and he just ordered some pamphlets to hand out as well for Faith FM. So thank you, Wayne, for tuning in and also for your support of what we do here at Faith FM.
1: Yeah, absolutely. Thanks, mate. Yeah, well, we're looking into the t-shirt thing. Yeah, for those who are watching online, Robbie's wearing a Faith FM t-shirt at the moment. But we're also looking into doing like some polo shirts and other sorts of stuff. So yeah, like keep an ear out for that, because we'll be figuring those out very soon. So in terms of Robbie, you know, one of those questions that stands out to me just recently because of an experience I had is that question that's to do with Bible prophecy and end times. Now, there might be some people that go, oh, you know, we've heard all this before. But it's actually a really relevant question at the moment, because I think of the whole war that's going on between Israel and Palestine at the moment.
0: Right.
1: You know, this is...
0: Which actually is also somewhat connected to what's the connection with evil and suffering with the all-powerful God, right? Like, it's kind of a good segue between those two topics.
1: Yeah, definitely. So if you want, I can share a little story about what actually happened to me. This was a couple of weeks ago now, and I haven't had the chance to really share the story online yet, so it's a good opportunity. I heard about a rally that was happening in support of Julian Assange. And, you know, I've been interested in freedom of speech type things since my days when I was back at uni studying. And so I decided, all right, I'll rock up to this rally thing that's happening in support of Assange in the city in Melbourne. But when I got there, you know, so I get on the train and I head the whole way into the city. But when I got there and I got to the spot where this rally was supposed to happen, it was actually this massive protest going on. There was about 10, 15,000 people there, so big. And, you know, this was a rally in support of basically what was happening in Gaza, in Palestine, calling for a ceasefire and all that sort of thing. And man, there was a stack of people there. And so, you know, at first I was like, oh, I have no idea what to do here, because this is not what I was expecting. And so I kind of just figured, oh, look, I've come the whole way in. I'm just going to hang around for a bit, see what on earth is going on, chat to some people, you know, see what they think about everything. And so I went over and I sat down like on the grass somewhere in the sun, just listening, you know, to some of the different speeches and to people talking and, you know, people walking past with banners and handouts and stuff. There was, you know, there was all sorts of groups there. You had like the communists and the socialists, and you had the Black Lives Matter groups, and you had the Palestine groups, you had some Assange supporters. So it was pretty varied, I think. And then I had a bloke come up to me and, you know, say good day, and we started chatting for a bit. And he kind of asked me, you know, what do you think of all this? And so we talked a little bit, and he talked about how he'd been involved in protests in Melbourne since basically the 1970s. So he described himself as being pretty left-wing in terms of his politics. And so anyway, it was a really interesting guy to chat with. And then he, you know, he asked me, oh, so what do you do, Brad? And I said, oh, well, you know, I work for a Christian radio network called Faith FM. And sometimes when you say that to people, you don't know how they're going to take it. And so, but he kind of went, oh, okay, so you're a Christian, are you? Oh, interesting. And we talked a little bit about radio in general for a while. And then he threw me a real curveball of a question that I wasn't expecting from him. And he kind of said, so Brad, when it comes to this whole situation in Palestine at the moment, this whole war, where are the Christians? Like, we're having this rally here to support a ceasefire, you know, to stop the war, to stop the pain and the suffering.

0: and the destruction. You know, don't Christians care about people's suffering? And you know, what's the go with? Is it something to do with Israel? I know that there's something special about Israel, supposedly, in the Bible and end times. And is that why Christians are kind of holding back on this? Can you tell me what Christians believe about Israel? And I was like, oh, yeah, man.
1: Good question.
0: Yeah. I was like, no, that's a really good question, because there is a pretty broad spectrum of beliefs in terms of what different Christian denominations do actually believe about Israel and Bible prophecy and end times and that sort of thing.
1: But I think, like, even with that, that's like, there's like two layers. I mean, there's probably more layers than that. But there's two obvious layers to that sort of even questioning, because on one hand, there's, well, what do Christians now view in return in terms of the state of Israel, right? And like in that geographical location. But then the other question, like the other layer to that is, well, how do Christians deal with the fact that there's war, right? Because, I mean, like, there's a war in Ukraine, right? It's like between war, Ukraine and Russia. There's war happening in parts of Africa. There's civil unrest happening in Africa. There's wars happening everywhere. So there's the element of the Christian and the view to war. And then specifically in the Israel case, well, what's the Christian view to Israel? Because obviously, you know, Jesus was a Jew. There's no denying that. And so we're followers of Jesus. And if Jesus was a Jew, what's our view on Jews? And then I guess connected to that is, what's our view on the people that the Jews are at war with, right? So there's probably two different angles to take on even having that question asked to you. Because as a Christian, forgetting politics and geographical location, there is a specific way we are supposed to conduct ourselves in the face of war. But then there is a special thing about Israel in terms of how many nation states and individuals view that government and its role and its place and its rights and those sorts of things. So, yeah, powerful question. Yeah. I don't know if he knew it was that powerful, but it's a pretty powerful question.
0: Mate, yeah, look, it was good. And look, I mean, we can start to go into details in a few minutes. But, yeah, basically I was like, oh, man, so maybe this was the reason God wanted me to come here, so I could talk to this guy. And actually, late last year, I don't know if you know Pastor Peter Watts, who's the host of a show we have on Faith FM here called A Light in the Dark, which is live from 11 till 12, or 11 a.m. to 12 p.m. on Thursdays, Melbourne time again. And we'd actually done like a bit of a mini series that was called Preparing for Armageddon, which was all about, you know, what's the deal with Israel and Bible prophecy. So, you know, like through what I'd been doing on Faith FM, I actually had some knowledge of how to answer some of this guy's questions. And in the end, like, you know, we talked for about 15, 20 minutes about this, just looking at some Bible verses and talking about different things. And, you know, he was asking lots of good questions. And, you know, eventually he got up to go, but he said to me, oh, you know, Brad, I've been coming to these protests here in Melbourne for like the last 40, 50 years, and you are the first Christian I've met at one of these protests. And I was like, man. And, you know, like I'm not going to go into the details of, you know, should Christians be involved in protesting or activism or that sort of thing. That's probably another discussion on its own. And it's a very good discussion to have, I think.
1: Well, it's a question that people outside Christianity, even inside Christianity, they have for us. They're like, well, are you guys going to come out and rally with us in support of, you know, name your cause, fill in the blank? Are you going to do that? Because, you know, what's your view of the world? And it does come down a lot to the personal view of how we see these things unfold. But there are definitely Christian principles and biblical teachings to help guide and navigate that.
0: Yeah, absolutely. So maybe that can be a topic for a different discussion. But yeah, you know, it's a very valid question to think about. You know, there's hundreds of thousands, probably millions of people around the world today whose focus is on Israel, on the Middle East, et cetera, et cetera. And, you know, if this guy was asking the question of, you know, why do Christians not want to get involved in this? What's the go? I think there'd be many other people around the world who probably have the same sort of question. Like, is there something special about Israel? That is the reason why Christians don't seem to want to touch this whole discussion or whatever it might be. So maybe we can dig into that a bit today. Mm.
2: And then at the same time, it sort of warps everyone else's perception of God, of this God that, you know, us as Christians are, you know, always talking about and love so much. And you think about war and suffering. And I know, like, a question that my little brother asks all the time is, why does God allow these things to happen? Or why does he allow suffering? If he can just get rid of it all, why doesn't he just do it straight away? So, yeah, I think it's a good thing to talk about.
0: Yeah, because I guess in the eyes and minds of a lot of these people protesting, you know, as I talked to a few different people, in their minds what is going on is basically, like, they refer to it as a genocide, and whether or not you agree with it, that's what they think is going on. And so if you take that perspective and say, okay, well then, why is it, like, in the minds of a lot of people around the world, they are making the equation that Christians don't care about genocide. They don't care about people being killed. And that's the link they're making. And I guess it's important for us to actually go, well, what's going on here? And, you know, is that something that we do actually support or not? I mean, I can honestly say no, we don't in any case support death or murder or genocide, but it's valuable to look into it.
1: I'm not sure. I can't see the clock here for the Queensland, but what's we going to go to something before we go to the song? We'll get started?
0: Let's dig into it and we'll go to a song in a little bit.
1: All right. So I would start our conversation, I guess, from the the initial teaching of Jesus. So Jesus shows up, because this really comes down to how do we understand Jesus' perspective on this situation as a Christian. So if you know the life and teaching of Jesus, and even if you don't, it's really, really simple in how it starts off. He begins his public ministry around 30 years of age. He gets baptized as a sign of fulfilling a ancient prophecy about 483 years to be exact before anticipated his arrival as the Messiah. And the Messiah means the Savior, the Deliverer, the Rescuer, right? So Jesus, he comes onto the world stage at the right time, 27 AD. He's anointed. He comes out of the wilderness. He goes into this 30-day wilderness. He comes out, 40-day wilderness. He comes out and he says, I've got good news. Here it is. The kingdom of God is at hand. Okay? So this is his opening sort of platform for his theological construct he's going to give us. So then he goes off and he starts healing people. He starts casting out demons. He does all these things that surprises everyone, because everyone's view of the world was that sickness and death is considered that you are somehow under the control of devil, or you've offended God or something to that effect. And being possessed is obviously under control of devil. And this Messiah, instead of coming like they thought he would and start, you know, wielding a sword and taking out the Romans or the Syrians or the Greeks or the Babylonians, pick an enemy, right? Instead of doing that, he comes in and he starts dealing with supernatural deliverance of demons, of sickness, all these things that were believed to be supernatural in their causes, right? So he gets rid of all that. And then people start following him. And the very next words we have recorded out of his mouth come in Matthew chapter 5. And I'm going to read it to you here. It says, he opens his mouth and he starts teaching. So this is what we call the Sermon on the Mount. And the Sermon on the Mount is the manifesto for Jesus and his kingdom and his view of how to fix the world. This is his great discourse. You know, some of these dictators in communist history and Marxism, at least they've written their manifestos, right? The Sermon on the Mount is Jesus' equivalent. This is what he stands for. And his opening words were, blessed are the poor in spirit, for theirs is the kingdom of heaven. And then he goes through these things we call the Beatitudes or the blessings. And then he says this in verse 9 of chapter 5 of Matthew. He says, blessed are the peacemakers, for they shall be called the sons of God. Blessed are those who are persecuted for righteousness' sake, for theirs is the kingdom of heaven. And so this introduction, from here he unpacks all of this in three different distinct sections throughout the Sermon on the Mount. But this is, you could summarize the whole Sermon on the Mount into this passage, which is essentially this. The kingdom of heaven is made up of people whose goal in their existence is to be a peacemaker. And so he goes on and unpacks this on how peacemakers, they're not hating their enemies, they're loving their enemies, they're not committing adultery because they love their spouses, they're not murdering because they love people. He goes through and he unpacks how a peacemaker actually lives, right? And so here's the first premise. As a follower of Jesus now, we have to admit that whenever there is conflict, our role must be a peacemaker. There's no other option. Jesus didn't leave us a third or fourth option. He didn't say, well, choose whether you want to take them out or choose if you want to protect them. No, he said, be a peacemaker. So regardless of what your political ideology is, regardless of your gender, regardless of your background, your religion, anything of that, if you're a follower of the teachings of the Rabbi Jesus, it has to be centered in the premise that we're called to be peacemakers.
0: And that's an active thing too. You can't be a peacemaker by just sitting there and going, oh, well, I guess it'll work itself out. I'm not really involved. To be a peacemaker means you need to actually be advocating for peace.
1: 100%. The Apostle Paul, he expands, well, not as expand, he just applies this in his epistle to the Romans. And he says, if it is possible, as much as depends on you, live peaceably with all men. So again, he's saying, listen, there's going to be circumstances where it's out of your control that there's going to be peace. So the peace is not based on you because people are doing their own thing, right? But if it's dependent on you, it should be peaceable. You shouldn't be the source of problem is what his basic point is. Because again, the foundation of the kingdom of Jesus Christ and his kingdom that he's come to introduce is it's based on peace. And the amazing thing is, right, years ago when I first became a Christian, I always wondered what this word Jerusalem meant. Like, why does everyone go about the word Jerusalem? They have songs, Jerusalem, Jerusalem. So it turns out that Jerusalem means peace or double peace. And if you look up what peace means in our language, in English, peace is the absence of conflict. Peace is the absence of conflict. And so God, when Jesus comes down, he says, listen, I want you all to be peacemakers. So what he's implying is that we've come in, he's come into a world to introduce this kingdom of peace in a place that there is an absence of peace. And he is coming in to introduce people who will actively take roles to bring peace back. Now, only so far this side of the second coming. Don't get me wrong. I don't believe in all the followers of Jesus are going to bring in some millennial of peace and then Jesus will come. I don't believe in that. But the point is the kingdom of heaven is based on peace, which is the absence of disturbance. And in the bigger picture, forget the war in Gaza for a moment and the war in Ukraine and all the other conflicts we have. The bigger problem is not these little skirmishes we have as humans. The bigger problem is the disturbance to the peace of God in the universe through Satan and sin. And then we become partakers of that. Instead of being sowers of peace, we are sowers of the absence of peace. And so I think the second part to his question, or the second layer to his your friend's question you met over the protest, is what's the Christian's perspective? Well, we should be actively, as Christians, trying to bring peace, be peacemakers. Now, that's not answering the first part, which is what he's probably thinking, which is, well, what's our deal with Israel? Like, how do Christians view Israel and that business? We'll get to that part in a second. But I think the foundational part as a follower of Jesus is that we should be in all situations looking to be the active player for peace.
0: Yep.
1: And unfortunately, we don't really see that with a lot of Christians, do we?
0: Mm. And, you know, when you unpack, you know, talking about Jesus' fundamental teachings, you know, there's one point where he has this discussion with someone who says, oh, which of the commandments are the most important? And he says, okay, look, they're kind of condensed down into these two things. You love God right. with all your heart, all your mind, all your soul, all your strength, and you love your neighbor as yourself. What does it mean to love your neighbor as yourself? Well, if you would want them to be peaceful to you, you should act peacefully towards them. You know, and we can start to get into all these discussions. You know, this is where, and I think the point you raised before, Robbie, of the Jews back in Jesus' time were expecting a political leader. to
1: political savior.
0: Yeah, to solve the problems, the physical wars and the political wars that were going on. But when Jesus says, good news, the kingdom of God is here, and then he went around healing and helping people, he's actually demonstrating that the kingdom of God is not really that connected with all of the wars that people have with each other. It's not really that related to that. And Jesus tended to, you know, even when the devil tempted him to get involved, like you talked about the 40 days in the desert, tempted him to get involved in earthly politics by saying, look, I'll make you the king over all of the kingdoms of the earth. Jesus' response was, no, don't tempt me with that. I don't want to get involved with all that. That's not what I'm here to do. I'm here to bring about a new kingdom. So, yeah, you know, ultimately, you know, coming back to this idea of, you know, how would we want others to treat us is as Christians, how we ought to treat them.
2: Yeah, sure. And just quickly, so when you were talking about being peacekeepers or peacemakers, Robbie, what would that look like in sort of in your everyday life? You know, because when I think of being peacemaker, you know, in the midst of conflict, and would that mean choosing a side, or would that mean agreeing, or like what would that sort of look like for an everyday person?
1: Yeah, look, it's obviously going to depend in the, like, okay, for example, if we're talking about Israel and Hamas and all that business, the role of peacemaker in that scenario is going to be a bit different to, you know, having a scrap with your best friend or something, or your two friends are fighting it out. But it's the same principle. It's just applied at different levels, right? So I think the key thing is like Brad mentioned, being a peacemaker from a Christian perspective is not a passive position. Mm. It's not a passive role. You have to actively, you know, roll your sleeves up, so to speak, and get in the middle of it. But then here's the other thing, and you asked the question about, does it mean taking a side? Absolutely not, because to be a peacemaker means that you're arbitrary to the conflict between the parties. You know, if you think about how do we normally resolve our differences in a legal sense, we go to court. In the court place, we have a third party. We have, you know, someone stepping in, looking at the facts as objectively as possible, and then going, look, here's the way forward, and then putting out a plan. So, you know, if we bring it down practically before we try and scale it up to solve the problems of geopolitics, if we look at it practically, right, let's say you've got some conflict in the workplace, not a Faith of M because we don't have conflict there. We've got a great team at our place, but let's imagine we had conflict in the workplace. The peacemaker would be stepping in between the place of conflict, the two parties at conflict, and looking for active ways to find a way out of the conflict. And that may or may not be, I'm not going to try and prescribe it right now because I don't know, right? Like, maybe it's a compromise or concession on one part and a gain on the other part. I mean, you don't know until you're dealing with the details. But I think the key takeaway is that you can't sit on the sideline and be a peacemaker. That's just being absentee. You're an absentee Christian. We got a comment coming in just now. It says, there will never be any peace no matter what humans will try and make peace, none other than Christ himself when returned at the second coming. Look, I 100% agree with that statement, right? In that there will not be true peace until Jesus Christ comes back. I 100% agree with that. But on the flip side, Jesus expects us to be agents of peace until that point. So I don't believe that we're going to have universal peace. We're not going to see that, right? In effect, I think the Bible teaches the opposite to that. But the reality is that, like Paul says, as much as it depends on you, live peaceably. Mm-hmm. If it's like Paul also says in Romans 13, verse 10, he says, love does no harm to a neighbor. Therefore, love is the fulfillment of the law. You know, Paul, not Paul, Brad. You look like Paul, but Brad.
0: Thanks.
1: Brad said before that you can summarize, like when Jesus was asked, what's the greatest law? It was to love your neighbor, right? And so the idea of loving your neighbor is the fulfillment of the law, of which is love. But that requires an active role on our part. Now, here's the thing, like our comment from our listener just posted. We're not going to see a universal, you know, kumbaya, everyone's sitting around holding hands, everyone's loving each other. We're not going to see it, because as long as there is the agent of sin, which is manifest in selfishness, there will be conflict. But as a follower of Christ, I'm not to be the cause of that conflict. I'm to be the active agent in trying to resolve it. So there is the danger with saying that there'll be no peace no matter what we do. The danger is, hey, there's someone in the studio, I can see. The danger is by saying that there'll be no peace till Jesus comes is that we don't try.
0: Yeah,
1: and I'm not saying passive. We try to have peace, is that we just go, oh, well, there's no point in trying is probably a better way to describe it. So I'm going to sit in the sidelines because there's no point because there'll be no peace till Jesus comes. So I understand the sentiment behind this, the comment just given to us. 100%, we will not see it because as long as there's selfishness, there will be conflict. But Jesus is calling us to be ambassadors. Being a Christian means to be an ambassador. So we are ambassadors of peace, right? So in, you know, teaching my kid that, I told my son this since he was about 3 years old. Aris, that's his name. Aris, we are peacemakers. And, you know, he's got a little sister now. Aris is now 8 and my daughter, his sister, is 3. And she's a firebrand, mate. She's got so much passion and energy. But she's also hasn't got it all wired out yet how to live peaceably, right? We haven't got that far yet with her. And so when she doesn't live peaceably, the default nature of my son is to react in a payback sort of – you get the idea, right? They have a fight. And so what we're trying to keep – and it's a great opportunity for a lesson, a teaching point, a teaching lesson my son is, this is the time to be the peacemaker. So – when I hear something starting in the lounge room or something, I'll say, Aris, be the peacemaker. He says, yes, Daddy. And then sometimes it works, sometimes it doesn't. But at least he's thinking about being the peacemaker. So I think that's what I'm trying to suggest from Jesus's teaching at the practical level is we look for the opportunity where we can step in and be the mediator. We can be the peacemaker.
0: Mm.
1: Don't take sides because that will always end up basically you joining the conflict. You're not going to solve it. Now, how you scale that up to an international level and a geopolitical area, well, that's a deeper conversation.
0: Mm. You know, I was just thinking, Robbie, there's a point in the book of John where Jesus is describing to his disciples what's going to happen in the future, and a lot of it's pretty not nice stuff. And then he says, John 16:33, he says, I've said all these things to you that in me you may have peace, because in the 100%. World you will have tribulation, you will have troubles. But take heart because I have overcome the world. And this is the kind of distinction between maybe these two different types of peace. There's the peace in terms of, oh, you know, like there's absolutely no conflict ever at all. And, you know, and I absolutely agree that that's only possible when Jesus returns. But Jesus is talking about a different sort of peace. He's saying, you know, even when there is conflict, you can have peace because you trust in me. And that's the sort of peace that he's promising to Christians. Cool. Let's go to a song now. We're going to hear Mercy Me with Word of God Speak. You're listening to Conversations. Make sure you text in your thoughts or questions on this great conversation today on 0488 185 00. That's 0488 185 00. We'll be back in just a couple of minutes' time. Don't go anywhere.

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1: Hey, hey, welcome back. That song you heard just there was Mercy Me with Word of God Speak. And yeah, you're here on Conversations. We're having a pretty interesting discussion today. I know I'm enjoying it about, you know, what do Christians believe when it comes to things like peace, war, protests? Shout out to Tayona and to Ronald, who both messaged in and said they're enjoying the program today. Let's get into the next bit of, I think, Robbie, where we're going to talk a little bit about, you know, how does Israel actually fit into Bible prophecy? Is there something special about Israel, the nation state, or is the Bible talking about something slightly different?
2: Yeah, well, look, this is a big question, a big aspect of the question, but let's unpack it from the starting point of, if you got your Bible there, Alicia or Brad, I'll get you to look a couple of texts up real quick for us. But one's Genesis 12, verse 1 and 3. So that to understand, while you're turning there, to understand Israel, end of time, your position, all that sort of stuff, there's something you need to understand in the history of the Bible and the Israelite people. So I think most people would probably understand that the term Israel comes from a guy called Jacob. So Jacob, his name was Jacob. He has an encounter with God. God changes his name from Jacob to Israel. Israel means sort of the one who prevailed, the one who overcame. And so then we have the 12 tribes of Jacob becoming the 12 tribes of Israel, and then the story progresses from there. So in the book of Genesis, what's important to remember is that the story of what, you know, I'll do air quotes here for those who can't see me, the story of Israel sort of begins with a guy called Abraham before it gets to Jacob slash Israel, right? So Abraham is the grandfather of Isaac, grandfather of Jacob. He's the father of Isaac, who's the father of Jacob. You get the idea.
1: Yep.
2: Anyway, so here's the starting point. This is where, if you are, it's predominantly evangelical Christians who take some of these texts and use this as the foundation for their belief system. So if you can take Genesis chapter 12 and just read verse 1 and 3, Alicia, if you've got it there.
3: Yeah, and it reads, "The Lord said to Abram, go from your country, your people, and your father's household to the land I will show you. Verse 2, I will make you into a great nation, and I will bless you. I will make your name great, and you will be a blessing. I will bless those who bless you, and whoever curses you, I will curse. And all peoples on the earth will be blessed through you."
2: Okay. So the starting point here in the story, God makes a covenant with Abraham. Abraham's kind of like, so you have Adam. Adam has the first covenant as the figure of the human race. He sins in the, you know, the Adam and Eve story. And then the next person that comes on the world stage is a guy called Noah after the flood. And God makes a similar covenant. In fact, all the things that he makes a covenant with Adam with, he does now with Noah. Then everything with Noah's generation sort of looks pretty messed up. And then we come down the generations to this guy called Abram, and then God makes a similar covenant that he made with Noah and made with Adam, now with Abraham. And the key thing in this verse that we're, while we're reading it, is that it says in verse 3, he says, I will make your name great. So this is Abraham, and he's talking about his descendants. I'll make your name great, and you will be a blessing. And then watch this. I will bless those. So God's speaking here. I'm going to bless those who bless you, right? So who bless Abraham. And whoever curses you, I will curse you. So God is basically putting his name in alliance with Abraham and Abraham's descendants. And so basically, some people take this verse to go, all right, cool. So Abraham's promise is passed on to Isaac. Isaac has a son, Jacob. Jacob becomes Israel, the father of Israel, right? The 12 tribes. And so therefore, if you want to be on the right side of God, you want to be those that are blessing Israel and not cursing Israel. And so this is the sort of the theological starting point that some take as to why no matter what happens in that little strip of land near Jerusalem and between the sea, whatever happens there, if you don't take the side of Israel, you will receive the curse of God. And there's a lot of evangelical denominations and groups of people today that their basis of foreign policy is because of this premise, right? And so it continues on. I'll jump to chapter 15, verse 18. It says this. It says, on that day, the Lord made a covenant with Abraham and said, to your descendants, I gave this land from the river of Egypt to the great river Euphrates. And so the funny thing is that the actual territory that God gave, like the literal Israel, the old Israel, is way bigger than they currently have. It's basically Egypt up to Euphrates. It's like, it's a big, big region, right? Today, if you know Israel on the map, it's sort of between Jordan and the Mediterranean Sea. It's that little sliver. So God makes this thing. He's giving this territory to Abram's descendants. And so again, depending on your view of the world, you can look at that and go, well, that flag that flies in the Middle East in Jerusalem is the descendants of Abraham. Therefore, we support this thing that God gave them, this descendants. This is a modern take with many Christians. Then you can go to the book of Ezekiel, chapter 37, and this is when Israel has rebelled against God. They're in not captivity, but they're in sort of being driven to different places. And this is what God says. He says, behold, I take the children of Israel from among the heathen, whither they have gone, and will gather them at every side and bring them into their own land. And I will make them one nation in the land upon the mountains of Israel. And so people look at this today as Christians and go, okay, so God is going to gather all the scattered Jews from all over the country and all over the world and all these things and bring them into their own land. Now, I probably should be clear. I made a bit of a mistake in the wording I just used, and your listeners are smart. They will catch it. Israel and Jews are sort of they often get put together like I just did. But the reality is, in the ancient texts here, these Old Testament texts, there is no Jew. Jews don't exist at this point. It's just Israel, the tribes of Israel. Today, when we look at Israel, again in air quotes for those who can't see me, the strip in the Middle East, that's actually more Jewish than Israeli, if that makes sense. Like this, from a historical perspective, because the historical view is the 12 tribes out of Jacob or out of Israel. Mm. And what we're talking about today with Jewish Israel, that's a modern thing. Not saying there's not a connection, just saying it's not one and the same, okay? So you can go through, won't go through all the texts, you can go through Jeremiah, you can go through Zechariah, and you can find all these passages where it looks like God is going to bring all these 12 tribes of Israel back into their country that he promised to give them, and there they will finally live in peace forever and ever and ever. And so for some Christians, they can read the Old Testament through this lens where they see Israel, they see that state power sitting there in the Middle East today. So you can understand how some Christians can view, no matter what happens, we stand with Israel, no matter what, because we want to be on the side of God's blessing and not God's curse. God said he's going to bring them all together. We're not going to stand in the way of that. And so for a number of years, like the United States foreign policy, believe it or not, and I found this very hard to believe when I was an atheist, but believe it or not, the foreign policy is based on, in terms of U.S. and Israeli relationships,

0: Paul is a Jew. Like, in the true sense of the word, he is a Jew. And he says, a Jew is not a... So this is now post-Jesus. Jesus shows up as a Jew of his day and of the tribe of Judah. And he shows up in his day and he introduces this mind-blowing, earth-shattering idea that, hey, guess what? Love your enemies. That was foreign to them, right? And now Paul comes along as a disciple, as a follower of Jesus, as a Pharisee, one who is well scripted in the Old Testament prophecies, and he comes out and says, listen, a Jew is not one that is outwardly, which means this, it's not by your genetics. He then says, no, a person is a Jew who is inwardly, and it's about the heart and the relationship with the Spirit.
1: Mm.
0: And if you go to your one, Alicia, in Galatians chapter 3, verse 7, so this is also Paul, right? So we're getting Paul here explaining himself.
1: Yep, and it says...
0: Verse 7.
1: Yep. And it says, understand then that those who have faith are children of Abraham.
0: And you keep going, verse 8 and 9.
1: Verse 8 says, Scripture foresaw that God would justify the Gentiles by faith and announce the gospel in advance to Abraham. All nations will be blessed through you. Verse 9 says, So those who rely on faith are blessed along with Abraham, the man of faith.
0: So see what Paul just did with this verse? Paul just took us right back to the passage we looked at before in Genesis, where that promise was that God made... all the nations will be blessed through you, Abraham. And whoever curses you, I'll curse them. Whoever blesses you, I'll bless you. And notice what it just said. Paul, this is Paul, right? This is 2,000 years ago, just about, that Paul writes this. He says, understand then, those who have the faith are children of Abraham. And then he said, the scripture foresaw that God would justify the Gentiles by faith. And then he quotes the Genesis passage. So what Paul is implying is that Jesus' teaching that promise is not for a genetic group of people. It's for a people whose faith is the same. So as Abraham's faith was, so shall those be who have the same faith after him be considered his descendants. So what that means is that when we actually look at the New Testament teachers and apostles and prophets, they're explaining to us that Israel spiritually is nothing to do with the geographical territory, but all to do with the faith of Abraham, who's the father of the Israeli people in the truest sense of the Old Testament. So that means that the prophecies that weren't fulfilled in the Old Testament literally become fulfilled spiritually for spiritual Israel, because Paul was very clear that he doesn't believe in the first century AD that Israel of the Bible is a geographical territory. He believes it's a belief system demonstrating the same faith as the father of the people, which was Abraham. So this is where we start to have divergence amongst Christianity today. We have those who sort of stick on that Old Testament aspect of it. Now, I'm an Old Testament Christian, don't get me wrong, but I see it in the lens of what the New Testament teachers were explaining the Old Testament in light of. So you either look at some of these Old Testament prophecies and go, well, God's going to do it to Israel despite whatever happens. He's going to restore them. He's going to do this. He's going to do this. And they're going to be 144,000 literal virgins running around the place communicating God's great story. Or you can take the side of Jesus, Paul, Peter, James, John, the disciples, and go, wait a minute. They've had it wrong. It's not about people and circumcision of genitalia. It's about belief in the same way that the father of faith had it, Abraham. So does that kind of help you guys sort of see how you can end up with the two different views?
2: Yeah, and I think you're right. I think the latter view, in my perspective, is more in line with God's character. Because God's not the sort of person who goes, oh, okay, so you guys are special and you do whatever you want. Yeah, no problem. You'll still be fine. Tick, you know. Even if you don't care about me, even if you don't actually love your neighbor like I'd said you should, God's saying, no, like it's about having that heart posture, you know, as we talked about before, like the heart change.
0: Right.
2: to

0: to be a follower of God in that sense. And, you know, you can think about it then and say, well, spiritual Israel has existed since the creation of the universe, right? Because there have been those that have chosen to follow God. And because of that, that you can call them Israelites, because what does an Israelite mean? It means to be a follower of God. And Israel as a nation is something that's only a very recent occurrence. And so there is a bit of a difference between the two.
1: Like Paul adds this one in Galatians chapter 3, verse 28. He says, there is neither a Jew or a Gentile. There is neither a slave nor a free. Now, here's the question. Were there Gentiles in Paul's day? 100%.
0: Mm-hmm. Yep.
1: I mean, he got arrested because there were Gentiles and he brought one into the temple. Were there slaves and free? 100%. But he's saying, no, look, as a follower of Christ, there is no Jew, Gentile. There is no free slave. And there's no male, female. He says, for you are all one in Christ. And then he says this, if you belong to Christ, then you are Abraham's seed and an heir according to the promise. So there's no question from the early New Testament teachers that they understood that Israel was as you said, Brad, it's more of a belief system than a genetic system. And so when we come to your friend's question that he asked you at the rally, he's like, so where are the Christians standing on this issue? Well, I can only speak for this Christian. I can't speak for every Christian on the planet because we're all diverse individuals and we've all got different levels of understanding and growth and so on. But for this Christian here, I don't want to see Palestinians crossing into the territories of modern-day Israel and kidnapping and killing and raping and all the rest of it. I don't want to see that. It shouldn't be happening as a Christian. And as a peacemaker, we ought to be looking for a way to bring those two sides to find some mutual peace, right? But equally, I don't want to see Israel, who has been attacked, as they announced whenever it was it October 7, I think it was, when they're attacked, that the response to that doesn't make it right. And like this is where the debate has morphed. It was interesting because as soon as Hamas attacked Israel, then everyone was on Israel's side. But then as soon as Israel started, I mean, they went back pretty hard and heavy, and they're still going. I mean, this thing's going on for months now.
0: Yep.
1: Now, it's like the question is, two wrongs are not making anything right here.
0: Yep.
1: And it's just perpetuating the same division that has been there for the last 60, 70 years and is going to continue being there for 60, 70 years.
0: Mm-hmm.
1: So as a Christian, from this perspective, my own position as a Christian, death is death. Destruction is destruction on both sides, right? I don't have a personal horse in the race, so to speak. I'm not betting on Israel winning this because, you know, God's on their side. And I'm not betting against the Palestinians because, you know, they're all a bunch of Gentiles and they don't have the enlightenment that the Jews have. Because both of them, as far as I'm concerned with the Bible as my guide and Jesus' teaching as my guide, both of them are in the wrong. Like there's atrocities on both sides.
0: Mm.
1: But the question is now, as a peacemaker, as a follower of Jesus, what can I possibly do to try and help bring reconciliation? And the reality is I don't believe in the scale of this geopolitical problem that's been in the Middle East. I don't think it's going to ever be solved till Jesus comes. I don't believe that. I hope it does, but I don't see how, because they're fighting over the same piece of territory. And yeah, I mean, you could go back and look at, you know, some people ask the question, well, the Palestinians have been there since the giant, what's his name, Goliath. Wasn't he a Philistine? He was a No. Philistine and Palestine are two different things. It's not the same thing. The Philistines, like the giants that were in the land that the Israelites were told to push out after coming out of Egypt, they were probably Greeks, and they were probably the word Palestine was a derogative term the Romans gave that territory, describing their past enemies. Did I say Palestine or did I say Philistine?
0: You said Palestine. Both, I think.
1: Anyway, what I should have said, if I said it wrong, I'm sorry, but I should have said the Philistine is the Greek thing in the past. They were wiped out. The Palestinians that of today, their history can be traced back to, you know, when was the earliest date? I've got here in my file here. The earliest date was around 637 AD is when the Palestinians of today start coming into that territory. So, yeah, it's a very complex issue, geopolitical, and I don't believe that we're ever going to find – I mean, people have suggested solutions already. Mm. The solutions are on the table. The only real solution that's going to work is if they have a, come up with a way to have a two-state solution. But one side doesn't believe that they can have that without annihilating the other. That's the Hamas side. Like, they actively say they need the total annihilation of the Jewish people. And then the Jewish people are like, well, this is our homeland that was given to us by God, you know, 3000 BC or something. So we're not giving up either. So as long as you have those two stalemates, there is no way to move forward from that.
0: Mm. Well, except, so, you know, I think, as you say, like when we talk about this idea of, you know, there's no peace until Jesus comes, like my typical response that would go in my head is like, well, why? Why is that? And I guess it's because when we have our hearts changed to be more like Jesus, then we both move to that position of saying, well, how can I serve those people as opposed to how can I get what I want out of this? And that's the, you know, you see it in relationships between two people, right? If you have two people who are just trying to look out for themselves and get whatever they can for themselves in a relationship, it doesn't last very long. Equally, right, if you have a relationship where you have one person who says, I'm gonna serve you, I'm going to look out for you before myself, and the other person goes, sweet, I'm looking out for myself too. Perfect. You know, that sort of relationship also doesn't last that long. It's only when you have a relationship between two people that say, all right, I'm going to put you first, and the other person says, well, I'm going to put you first as well. Then you actually have a relationship that builds up and is trusting, basically. And, you know, you see that same sort of principle, I think, in Jesus's ministry. Jesus came to serve humanity, even though humanity was only looking out for itself. And it was that change of character that happened when the Holy Spirit entered the disciples, for example, that their focus shifted to saying, oh, I've been thinking about this whole time, you know, even in terms of Jesus, about what can I get out of it for me? Surely I can be the greatest. I'll be the prime minister in Jesus's new kingdom type thing.
1: Right.
0: And it was only when the Holy Spirit hit them that they realized, oh, Jesus came to serve. Jesus came to look out for people. Jesus came to share the truth. And when we have the Holy Spirit and when others have the Holy Spirit, it changes our focus as well. So instead of saying, what can I get? You know, me, me, me. It's what can I, how can I bless others? And we talk about, you know, that all the nations of the world will be blessed through the descendants of Abraham. That points to Jesus, and then it points to the followers of Jesus saying, well, how can I bless people around me? Because this is what God's done for me, and I want to do it for those people as well.
2: Yes, and you know, and sort of going with this conversation, what I love is the fact that we're all able to be part of this spiritual Israel that we're talking about. You know, we're all able to be part of it, and what I love about Jesus' ministry is that he came to sort of close the gap between, you know, those who had a right, air quotes, and those who sort of didn't back in those days. So just, you know, for our listeners that are listening, you are able to be peacemakers as well. You're able to be part of this spiritual Israel that we're talking about. The same faith that Abraham had is the faith that is extended to all. And I think that's, you know, the beautiful thing about our conversation today.
0: It reminds me of, just quickly, of a little story of when I was growing up. You know, as a Seventh-day Adventist Christian, we go to church on Sabbath. We use, like, Sabbath, Saturday as our day that God has blessed, and we treat it as something special. And my family, we'd gone down to Sydney, and for some reason my dad decided, oh, here's like the Sydney synagogue, let's go in and have a look. And so we go in there, and one of the rabbis comes over and starts talking to us, blah, blah, blah. And you know, it comes up, oh, so, and dad said something about, oh, yeah, you know, so we're Christian. And he goes, oh, you're Christian, are you? What day do you worship on? And dad goes, oh, we worship on Sabbath. And he looks at my dad and goes, oh, so you're Jewish? And dad goes, no, I'm a Christian. No, you worship on the Sabbath, you're Jewish. And
1: they own the day.
0: Yeah, but like it strikes me in a sense that, you know, that's God's approach to us in a sense. It's not a case of going, oh, are you this or that or the other? It's like, do you choose to follow me?
2: Mm.
0: Is it evident yeah. in your actions? Well, then you are a spiritual Israelite. You are one of the descendants of Abraham that I was talking about.
1: Absolutely.
0: So,
1: you know, looking from a human perspective, there's only, I mean, everyone agrees the only solution is a two-state solution, but both sides are never going to agree on that, at least the way it's been proposed. And so from a human perspective, it seems like this conflict will never end, right? But the reality is, as we've seen over the last like 60 years or so, it's just cycles, the cycles of warring. There'll be loss of life on both sides, and someone will come in with a peace treaty, a ceasefire, they'll put it down their rifles, and then something else will explode and they'll go again. The only real solution is the Prince of Peace, who is Jesus. When he returns, then all this stuff disappears, doesn't become the prominent problem that it is today. But look, we're almost out of time. We've got to give away our gift for the day.
0: Sounds good.
1: If you would like to claim today's free gift, which is a great book called, I think it's End Time Living. I think that's what I said it was.
0: That's the one, yep.
1: This is a great little book, easy read, and it's not all about gloom and doom prophecy. It's about how to live in a relationship with the true Prince of Peace. And so we want to give this book away to you absolutely free. You can get this book by taking out your phone right now and sending a text message to our show number. Our number is 04-888-18500. And the code word you want to text in the text message is C for conversations, and then 0313. That's 0313, all one word, C0313. If you are watching this on Facebook or on YouTube, you can see it on the screen. Text it through. The Faith of M bot will ask you for your address and details, and then we will get that book out to you absolutely free as soon as possible, just so that you can live in a life that's centered in the peacemaker himself, Jesus Christ. And the reality, like I said, you said before, Alicia, I liked it. The takeaway from today's conversation with me is that you're able to live the experience of peace and being a peacemaker individually today. And it's only as individuals do that that it changes communities and changes nations.
0: Love it. Hey, thank you to everybody for tuning into Conversations today on Faith FM. It's been a really great show, to be honest. I always enjoy digging into these sorts of things and trying to understand, you know, Bible prophecy and things that are going on in the world in a way that's relevant. You know, the Bible's not some dusty old book that has nothing to do with what's going on in the world today. It's a really important thing. And hopefully for you listening, this will be something that when you have conversations with people about this conflict that's going on in Israel and in Palestine, you can share.

0: 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Can you help me out? And we'll make sure that you get it. All right. Well, guys, coming up next is going to be Looking Up with Danny and Charissa. That's if you're listening live on Wednesday, the 13th of March. 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See you guys.
1: See you later. Cheers. 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
5: Good morning to all of our Faith FM listeners right around the country, and welcome to A Light in the Dark. It's awesome to be with you here this morning. If you're listening live, it's Thursday the 14th of March, and we've just hit 11 a.m. down here in sunny Melbourne. I don't know.
10: It's cloudy Melbourne today, but it's okay. I mean, I was out this morning walking, and it wasn't raining.

0: raining. Oh, like, it was raining yesterday, and we probably needed a bit of rain.
1: That's true.
0: There were a couple of hot days last week, but good morning, everyone. Do you introduce me or should
1: I? No, I was about to do it. My name's Brad, and I'm here with, like, the regular host of our show, Pastor Peter Watts.
0: It is lovely to be here.
1: The beautiful region of Warburton, one of my favourite spots in Victoria, for
0: I
1: sure.
0: like it there. This is the, the second time I've lived there, but I've visited there many times in the past. So, love it down there in the Yarra Valley. Good morning, everybody. It's great to be back with you on A Light in the Dark.
1: All right. So, Peter, we weren't live last week. So, where were you? I was still here working. But
0: well, I was away. Marie and I went and visited some of our friends, but we also... I was doing a little bit of ministry, and I did a child dedication for them. That was enjoyable to do.
1: Mm-hmm. So, what's a child dedication? You know, I've heard of this before, but is this a biblical thing, or is it just a general religious thing? Or?
0: Yeah, sure. I guess. Many people in the Western world probably when they have a family, when they have children, they'll sometimes take their children to a church to have them christened is a term that has been used. And usually it's kind of a naming ceremony where, you know, they gather all the family together in the community or whatever and name the child and bless the child and so forth. And it's sometimes called christening, but that's kind of sometimes been sort of acted as a replacement for baptism where they'll sprinkle water on a baby's head or something like that. Whereas biblically, if we take the example of Jesus, which we do, he was dedicated at the temple. Mary and Joseph took the baby Jesus to the temple and dedicated him to God. And you can find that in Luke chapter 2, I think it was. Yeah, Luke chapter 2, between 21 and 38.
1: Okay.
0: Jesus was dedicated. And then, of course, later on in life, at the age of 30, when he was fully mature, Jesus chose to be baptized, and he chose to be baptized, obviously, and is an example to us. But his child dedication and his baptism were two separate things. Yep. And so we dedicate children for mainly four different reasons: to thank God for the miracle of birth, for the parents to commit to raising the child to follow God, to commit the congregation or the community to supporting the parents in that task of raising their child to follow God, and then, of course, to bless the child and to dedicate it to God. And there's a passage, you know, in Mark chapter 10 where it talks where, people were bringing children to Jesus, and the disciples rebuked them and said, "Anyway, I haven't got time for these kids, you know, get these kids out the way." And Jesus rebuked them, the disciples, and says, "Let the children come unto me, for of such is the kingdom of God." And so Jesus blessed children, and so that's what we do. We dedicate children to God, and it's a lovely little ceremony.
1: Yeah, no, I like that. That's quite interesting. And yeah, you know, I think like the practice of christening is probably fairly common in, you know, Catholic churches, Anglican churches.
0: Yeah, I would have been christened as a baby. It was just not that my parents were overly religious, but it was just the done thing.
1: It's just what people do.
0: And I remember going back to England after being here in Australia for a year. I went back to England for a few months, and I caught up with some school friends of mine, and one of my schoolmates was having their child christened on that particular weekend. And because I knew that they weren't particularly religious, I said, "So why are you doing that?" And he said, "It's just what you're doing, isn't it?" So he sort of. But yes, there is a biblical precedent for dedicating children.
1: Okay, I like it. Now I'm going to take this a little bit off topic now, but on topic in a funny way. Peter, do you have a favorite game show?
0: Do I have a favorite game show? Probably. Well, I would say I don't watch many game shows. I'm aware of them, and I probably have watched others in the past. I probably catch The Chaser more often than not. It's usually on in the house where we live at the moment, and so I will watch The Chaser, and I enjoy trying my general knowledge against the questions that are given.
1: Yep.
0: But there are many and varied game shows that I have seen, but I like that one simply because I enjoy challenging myself to the questions, I suppose.
1: Yeah, nice. Yeah, I remember when I was growing up, because Dad was a teacher, we'd often be stuck back at school a bit later.
0: Yeah.
1: And, you know, all the game shows in Australia would typically come on TV between about 5 and 6 o'clock. So leading up to
0: usually,
1: the news.
0: Yeah, that's what it is. Yeah. Usually.
1: Yeah. And so, you know, all the standard sort of ones you had Bert's Family Feud, you had Burjo's Catchphrase, you had Wheel of Fortune.
0: Wheel of Fortune.
1: You had
0: Sail of the Century.
1: Sail of the Century, yeah, that's right. And what was, there's that other one where people had to guess what the price of things might be, and if they got it close enough, they would win.
0: Price is Right.
1: The Price is Right. That was another
0: one. There you go. Yeah. I remember that. Come on down.
1: Yeah, that's right. But yeah, they were always just interesting, you know, the different sort of mechanics of these shows, and you know, certainly there were ones that required more skill.
0: Yes, well, I suppose so. Yeah,
1: yeah, you know, and then you've got other ones, maybe like The Price is Right. Oh no, it's not The Price is Right. I guess The Price is Right probably required a bit of skill in a funny way, but at the same time, you know, I guess for me as a 10-year-old, I wouldn't have had a clue how much a washing
0: well,
1: machine
0: right.
1: was
0: yeah,
1: worth
0: yeah,
1: or
0: yeah.
1: anything.
0: So you probably think, you know, people are having a guess and you think, oh, they must be really smart to know what the price of a washing machine is.
1: I was probably sitting there thinking, $1,000 for a washing machine? What? You know, so.
0: I leave my clothes on the floor and they get washed automatically.
1: Right,
0: what happened?
1: Know, no. People pay for this.
0: Yeah, yeah. We can be very naive as children, can't we? Yeah, well, so today we're going to be talking about one of those game shows in terms of the idea of Deal or No Deal. You know, what I was going to ask, and maybe, you know, people who are listening can think about this, do you like to gamble?
1: Oh, okay.
0: Do you like to gamble? I did a bit of gambling in my younger years, for sure. I used to gamble on horses. I used to gamble on the pokies. I used to gamble at cards, playing snooker. In fact, it makes me sound like I'm a serial gambler, but I didn't regard myself as what as being so. But I think gambling does find its way into lots of different places in our life, and
1: yeah, for sure.
0: Certainly, it's sort of ubiquitous, isn't it, in advertising and in sporting events, and because it's so accessible through our mobile devices. It can become
1: true.
0: A real, real problem for people. And certainly I have spoken to and ministered to people who have needed help with addictions to gambling. And so, do you like to gamble? We were asking our audience. And in terms of the Deal or No Deal, let me tell you a little bit about gambling stats in Australia. So if you just take Australian adults, about 38% of Australian adults gamble weekly. That's quite a significant percentage of people, if you're talking about every week.
1: I guess when you think about it, though, like that probably correlates with sport, right? You have your team playing once a week,
0: right.
1: And you put a bet on the footy or whatever it might be.
0: Yeah, that's probably where some of it is. And I think 2021 to 2022, $24 billion was spent on gambling in Australia. Right. And, the highest percentage of any country in the world of gamblers are Australians.
1: I'm trying
0: to
1: think
0: about that. So we like to gamble a lot.
1: How does that work? Because we've only got, it's probably a bit more now, but I thought we only had around, 25 million people. So that's $1,000 a person a year? I'm not sure of the math, but I'll have to have a look.
0: I guess that would be right, wouldn't it? 25 million, 1,000 million is a billion.
1: Yeah.
0: So that sounds like a lot of money.
1: Wow, wouldn't have thought.
0: But yes.
1: you probably got like a bit of distinction in that. You'd probably have some big outliers who are spending a lot more money.
0: Oh, no doubt, the high rollers and what have you.
1: Bring it up, but yeah.
0: But certainly, gambling is a significant issue, I guess. And bringing it sort of back to the idea of a Deal or No Deal, I think that show started in Australia. I think it was 2003.
1: Yeah,
0: and they had I think it was like 22 cases, and it went from $1 to $200,000. You know, in the different cases. And if you've not seen the show, it's back on Australian TV apparently on Channel 10.
1: I always used to remember like there was a couple of cases that people would always be like iffy about for some reason. It was number 22.
0: Or number 13.
1: Or number 13. And they'd say, oh, I'm going to pick number 22. And the whole crowd would go, ooh.
0: Yeah.
1: He's like, what?
0: Well, it also struck me as like there can never be, it can't ever be the situation where the first case they choose is the 200,000 or the top figure, because then game's over. You know, I accept or whatever, you know. But anyway, interestingly enough, like I said, 2003, it was from 22 cases from $1 to $200,000. Mm-hmm. Now it's 22 cases from 50 cents to $100,000.
1: Okay.
0: So they're offering you less money. But, you know, or are there 22 cases or 25 cases? Anyway, typically. But typically, a player will risk what he has to try to get more and end up with less. So in the game show, you know, you've got all those cases. They choose one. The board's, you know, there, and you've got the opportunity to possibly win $100,000, but you know, you might open $10 or something, you know.
1: Yep.
0: And are you
1: $10 is $10.
0: Deal or deal. You know, you walked in with nothing.
1: That's right.
0: It's like, you know, are you going to go away with the $10 and no deal, you know? And most people will say no deal because there's so much more they could win.
1: That's right. Yep.
0: They could win. And
1: I'll talk about this after the
0: Do that. But, well, I actually had a friend in the UK who went on the show the UK, deal or no deal.
1: Hmm.
0: And he ended up winning 10 pence.
1: With
0: a top prize of £250,000.
1: So he got himself a soft-serve ice cream or something.
0: But, he would go with no deal, and he ended up with 10 pence, which is about 20 cents. So, you know, that's the kind of situation often people find themselves in, a little bit with the chaser. They go through the whole rigmarole, and the end, we have to take away that money away, and they come away with nothing anyway. So, we'll get into that. And what are the implications spiritually for all of this? What's the point of this conversation about gambling and game shows and deal or no deal? We want to talk about that from a spiritual angle when we come back after the break.
1: Absolutely. And remember, the number to text in for A Light in the Dark is 0488. Oh, no, I've forgotten the number. I'm going to double check it and then make sure I mention it to people after the break.

0: You just heard Echelon with Fearfully and Wonderfully from their album Love and Freedom. Welcome back to A Light in the Dark here on Faith FM. If you're listening live, it's Thursday the 14th of March at about 11:15. And before the break, I completely forgot what our show number was, but I remembered it
1: remembered
0: about
1: now.
0: 5 seconds later. So it's 04-888-808-31. And we've got a question for you. And what is something that you would never gamble with? Or something like that you'd never stake as a gambling thing.
1: Something you value so much that you wouldn't gamble with it.
0: Some people it might be like your car or something like that. Although that said,
1: or your marriage or your children.
0: Yeah, well, you know,
1: or your health.
0: True. Yeah.
1: Or, I don't know. I mean,
0: your job.
1: It's not for us to answer.
0: Your credit card? I don't know. what about you, Peter? What's something you'd never gamble with?
1: That's a good question. I will think about that. Probably the lives of your children.
0: Yeah, okay.
1: You would think it would be up there.
0: Yeah.
1: You would think. But yeah, it's well worth thinking. And then you sort of start to think, am I gambling with those things? You know.
0: You sometimes go, I would never gamble with my life. Mm. And then you think back, I was driving a bit stupid this morning, wasn't I?
1: Yeah. Well, that's a good question. I would be interested to hear what people's response to that is. So please do ring in on the number, which is...
0: Or text in on 04-888-808-31.
1: Yeah, text in. Don't ring in. No.
0: If you ring the number, it won't go through.
1: Yeah, okay. All right, so we were talking before the break about gambling, game shows, and Deal or No Deal in particular. And as I mentioned, I had a friend who went on Deal or No Deal in the UK, and they could win anything from 1 pence to £250,000, and he ended up walking away with 10p. I guess that's, you know, if anybody's seen the show, you'll know that that is often the case. They end up taking away less because they're hanging in there for the more and so forth. But I guess what, in terms of a spiritual angle on that idea, what people perhaps don't realize is that many are taking a gamble with their lives every day and they don't even know it. And if you think about it, I could maybe frame it this way. So imagine if your first offer on Deal or No Deal was the $200,000 case. It's the highest case they're offering, right? Imagine you choose a case, it's $200,000. You've got the big bucks on the first go. And they say, Deal or No Deal. And imagine even if before you'd opened a case, they offer you that money, would you play on? And you would think, well, that would be really silly, right? To be offered the top
0: prize.
1: Possible prize, and then no deal, I'm going to play on. You're like, well, you must be crazy.
0: Why? You know,
1: that would be crazy. But what if the first offer was $500,000 and you could only win $200,000 on the game board? So, in other words, you're being offered more than twice the amount that's actually on the game board.
0: I'd probably be a bit skeptical. I was like, is this right? You know,
1: and then you go, no deal. and you know, now saying this, people would think, well, that's pretty ludicrous. You know, why would you turn down the top offer, or why would you turn down a better than the top offer to go play the game? But the reality is, God offers us eternal life. That's what the gospel is all about. The boy, we talk about the gospel. The gospel means good news.
0: Yep.
1: And the good news is that God is offering us the top offer. I mean, you can't get a better offer. I was going to say a topper offer. I don't think that's a word, is it?
0: It sounds kind of Aussie.
1: I know a pastor that was sounded like a topper offer, but but he's offering you the top offer. I mean, like you can't – how could you get more than eternal life?
0: Yeah, no, it's
1: – Do you know what I mean?
0: Yeah, I get it.
1: Like – how could you get more than that? So he's offering us eternal life, but we want to play on and see if we can get more.
0: Which is funny, isn't it?
1: Which is a bit
0: really
1: funny
0: make much sense.
1: When you put it in that context. But we can only ever up with less and a lot less. And if you measure any amount of if we're talking about life. Mm-hmm. Because at the end of the day, if you've got $500,000 or $1 million or $10 billion, it's only a value to you while you're alive.
0: Yeah, that's true.
1: You know, if you offered, well, let's put it in the other way. If you were on, I have an opportunity to go visit people in hospitals on occasions, and usually they're not well for a while and they get the treatment they need and they come out and everything, you know, we're super glad about that.
0: Yep.
1: And then there are other times when people go into hospital and they don't come out.
0: Mm.
1: At least they don't come out alive.
0: Yep.
1: They're coming to the end of their life. They have a serious illness and they have limited time left. And if they had a case with $1 billion in it, they would gladly spend that billion for more life.
0: Oh, for sure.
1: You know, if you could offer them another 10 years, you know, would you spend the billion? Well, of course you'd spend the billion.
0: Yep.
1: Because next week you could be dead, but you still got a billion, but it's not worth anything to you anymore. And, you know,
0: so
1: when we talk about, you know, winning a fortune, that is only ever valuable to us while we are alive. So we've only got a period of time to spend it in. And what God is offering us is eternal life. And we often evaluate that, I guess. And there are reasons why we do that, by the way. I mean, I'm talking from personal experience here, because as an atheist, I thought that the whole religion thing was just a bluff. You know, it was just a kind of some way of controlling my life. And I thought, no thanks, I can drive my own car.
0: Yeah,
1: you know, I'll drive my own life. And all I saw was, you know, restrictions and that kind of thing. So there are reasons why we sort of hesitate to accept the offer, right?
0: Yep.
1: But a lot of those things are informed by misconceptions or presuppositions that we have about God, or we have about the Bible, or we have about spiritual things.
0: Yeah, sure.
1: That sort of cloud, I guess, our investigation of it. You know, sometimes, you know, people will think, well, I don't want to be gullible. I don't want to be duped into following something that isn't real and authentic and legitimate.
0: Yeah.
1: But we never – we sort of don't apply those, you know, same tests to scientific claims or, you know, secular claims. You know, we tend not to investigate them as deeply, you know.
0: So I guess maybe what I'm hearing is, like, sometimes when – maybe it's human nature or something like that, but when someone says to us, oh, you know, here's you know – the prize with no strings attached, kind of go, well, I don't know then.
1: Yeah.
0: Like, are you sure it's actually no strings attached? And
1: well, I remember you talking about, I think a couple of weeks ago, we were talking about where some pathfinders were given $5 each to go and give away. Was it you who was talking about that?
0: I've heard that story. I don't think it was me telling the story.
1: Somebody else maybe was telling me that. Yeah, or somebody, it might have been... might have been one of my Pathfinder leaders at the church, but they were talking about how hard it was to give away the $5 to people in the community because they just – it seemed like too good to be true.
0: Yeah,
1: right?
0: Yeah.
1: And if that's true of you know, these are usually teenagers trying to hand out $5 notes to people. Mm. And people are very skeptical about taking it. It's like, what gives,
0: $5.
1: Exactly,
0: yeah.
1: But it's kind of – but if we are hesitant to accept that, how much more when, you know, this is coming from a God that we cannot see, you know, and a claim that eternal life is available and that you can have it, and we – because that's not where we – I guess that's not where we live. No, we live in a finite world. It was very interesting. I was seeing something just the other day on the news where they were talking about Generation Z, the Zoomers, I think they're called the Zoomers.
0: The Zoomers, yep.
1: And how they're living more for the moment and not for the long term.
0: Okay.
1: You know, they don't see, say, marriage or children on the horizon. They're living for the experience of today.
0: Sure, yeah.
1: And that's, you know, that's because they have the belief that maybe we're not going to be here for the long term. Yeah. And, you know, that's what they were, you know, one of the things on the report was the Zoomers believe that the world will end in their lifetime, which is a very interesting notion.
0: Yeah. I mean, I know a few guys in that sort of age bracket. I'm technically not in that age bracket, but, you know, there's aspects of the approach of saying, well, you know, because houses are so expensive, I'll never be able to afford one.
1: Yeah.
0: So what's the point even trying?
1: Yeah.
0: So I might as well spend my money on, as you're saying, like more experience.
1: Traveling
0: stuff.
1: And all kinds. Yeah. Yeah.
0: So, you know, there's some rational reasons for
1: Absolutely.
0: It. To a degree.
1: Yeah. Yeah. This isn't a criticism. This is just a report on, you know, what it is that they're saying.
0: Yep.
1: And, but I think that what God is trying to do, I suppose, is get our attention and say, there is something bigger than this that I want you to have.
0: Yep.
1: As a divine, as a heavenly parent, I want the best for my kids, and I want you to have this. And if effectively, the whole story of the Bible is we're going to dive back into a little bit of the story of how this whole great controversy between good and evil began, where you have Lucifer, who is a bright and beautiful angel, mentioned in Isaiah 14, but also in Ezekiel 28, there's an allusion to his story there, where he did have everything, but he wanted more. And it's kind of like this is where the deal or no deal, you know, factors in, that he has everything, but he wants more because he wants the one thing that's not available to him, is that is to be God. That position was not vacant. And so we'll talk a little bit about that when we come back after the break.
0: All right. Sounds good. 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We're going to hear now Brian Dirksen with Refiner's Fire. Make sure you text in, what's the one thing that you would never gamble with, on 0488 808 31. We'll be back just after this song.

0: Welcome back to A Light in the Dark here on Faith FM. You just heard Brian Doxon with Refiner's Fire from his album Today. And today on A Light in the Dark, we're having a bit of a discussion about, well, gambling, game shows, actually thinking about, you know, in our own lives, what do we gamble with? And, you know, even beyond that, when we think about, you know, the Christian belief that, you know, death is not the end of our existence. And, you know, I was actually thinking before, Peter, when you asked the question of, you know, what would you never gamble with? One of the things that I've, now that I think about it, I never gamble with is my hearing.
1: Yeah, right.
0: Because I remember when I was 13 or something, I went to like a big concert, big rock concert for the first time. And, you know, the music's absolutely so blasting and you come out, you know, a couple
1: the
0: of hours
1: The windows are pulsating if there are any windows.
0: And your ears were just ringing for like the next 2 days. And I remember thinking to myself, no, I can't ever do that again. And so I'd always, like, I bought these, saved up my pocket money and I bought these specialized earplugs that they're not designed to block out all the sound, but just to attenuate it by about 20 decibels. And so
1: cushion it.
0: Yeah. And so basically ever since then, I've always tried to be really careful with my hearing.
1: Wow.
0: Just because I don't want to ruin my ears, basically. I'd hate to be deaf.
1: Oh, yeah. Well, that's it. I mean, the you know, to lose any of the senses, it's kind of like you don't know what you got till it's gone.
0: Oh, yeah.
1: And it reminds me the Bible talks about us being fearfully and wonderfully made, and we really are. And I think sometimes we take so much of that for granted until something stops working.
0: When I was growing up and in high school, we used to do this challenge thing that was called the 40-hour famine, if you've heard of that.
1: Yeah, I have.
0: Yeah, it's like a fundraiser sort of thing. And you'd choose to have a personal famine, so to speak, from a particular thing. So the standard thing was like you just don't eat for 40 hours.
1: Yeah.
0: Although these days some people might go, oh, that's just standard intermittent fasting or whatever.
1: Sure.
0: But, you know, sometimes you would do other things. You go, all right, well, I'm actually going to put on a blindfold for 40 hours, or I'm going to, you know, wear a pair of earplugs and then a pair of earmuffs over them. So you lose your sense of sight or you lose your sense of hearing for 40 hours. And you're absolutely right. Living is such a different thing when you can't see. You've got to have someone helping you the whole time. Or when you can't hear anything, you're just really disconnected from everybody around you. So, yeah, you know, the idea
1: has
0: of
1: a big impact.
0: Gambling any of those things is, yeah, crazy.
1: Yeah. Well, we're talking about perhaps, well, not perhaps, but gambling with the greatest thing, which is our existence, effectively. I mean, if I was saying, you know, would you gamble that you could, you know, lose your life today or gain this, you know, small fortune, then you probably wouldn't do it because you value being alive tomorrow more than having the fortune. You know, you wouldn't gamble your life against that thing. But in actual fact, when we talk about everlasting life, that's exactly what we're doing.
0: Okay.
1: You know, I was talking to somebody who was saying, I just don't care. You know, I don't care if I don't have everlasting life. And I said, well, yeah, but you say that now. But the question is, do you care that you're alive tomorrow? Are you happy to just die now? Would you like tomorrow? Well, no, I don't want to die now. Well, when you're 99 or whatever age you want to be, you're still going to want to live tomorrow.
0: Yeah.
1: Unless you're in excruciating pain or, you know, and perhaps, you know, if you are in a situation where, you know you're safe with the Lord and you've got everlasting life to look forward and so forth, you can more comfortably embrace the idea of going to sleep in Jesus.
0: Yep.
1: But the reality is most of us have that innate self-preservation desire to live tomorrow. You know, I want to be alive tomorrow.
0: You talk to people and I think it's true that like the human body is designed to live.
1: Yes,
0: you
1: know? That's right.
0: Like, and, you know, it's not nice to talk about it, but for the most part, dying is a fairly traumatic thing.
1: Of course it
0: is. The body struggles against it and it's not fun or just simple in any sort of way.
1: And as our bodies get older, they start to deteriorate. Things do start to break down. And we recognize that actually, hey, I am mortal. And so that's what we're talking about in terms of, you know, gambling with our eternal life. God is offering us everlasting life, and that is has to be the biggest prize there is, because any other prize is limited to the amount of time you're alive, whatever that prize may be. However big it is, that prize is always limited to the amount of time you have to live. I mean, if you have forever to live, then there couldn't be a bigger prize.
0: Well, I wonder for your friend that you're talking to saying, you know, oh, no, I wouldn't want to live forever.
1: I don't care about eternity sort of thing. You know?
0: I wonder if that's just live based on, you know, like a flawed understanding of what it actually means to live forever.
1: Well, that's right.
0: Because, you know, if I thought about the world today, and, you know, like I'm living a fairly comfortable life here in Australia for what it's worth.
1: Yeah.
0: You know, I have my own house. I have a car. I've got an air conditioner for when it gets hot. I've got a heater for when it gets cold. I can go down to the shops and buy food that's healthy.
1: You have other people in your life.
0: Exactly. But I mean, let's say, you know, I'm living in a country where I don't have any of those things and life is incredibly difficult. I'm living in a place where there's constant civil war going on. My parents have been killed, you know. I've got a mate who lived in over in Kenya, I think it was, and he said for him, when he would walk to school every day, he would pray that he would, if he was going to be killed, that he would be killed by stepping on a landmine instead of having a grenade thrown at him.
1: Yeah, right.
0: And you think about someone like that and you go, if this is your perception of what it meant to live forever and you're constantly just stuck there and there's no room for any sort of improvement on your situation or whatever, then the idea of eternal life would be awful.
1: Oh, yeah.
0: So why on earth would I want to live forever if this is what life is
1: exactly.
0: like?
1: Exactly. Yeah. And I think that, you know, sometimes that's the only perspective we get, right, is planet Earth right now. But if you, you know, what if you started out with paradise?
0: Yeah.
1: What if you started out with paradise? And that's essentially the story of the Bible is Lucifer started out with paradise. Adam and Eve started out with paradise. And they traded it for something a lot less, you know. And that's the if we look at that story from Lucifer, the Bible says in Ezekiel 28:13, it says, "You were in Eden, the garden of God. Every precious stone was your covering." And it goes on to mention those precious stones, and it talks about with gold, and it says, "You were in the anointed cherub." That is the anointed angel. That is a special angel, an angel that has been appointed to a particular role.
0: Yep.
1: "I established you," says God. "You were on the holy mountain of God. You walked back and forth in the midst of fiery stones. You were perfect in your ways from the day you were created till iniquity or sin or rebellion was found in you." So the point is he starts out with the lot. You know what I mean? He has got you couldn't think of what more could you have. And then he chose, I guess, the one thing that he couldn't have, which was to be God. God had given him all of this stuff, and he chose that he wanted to be God, and ultimately started a rebellion that ended up with him being cast out of heaven. And then he brought that rebellion to earth and to Adam and Eve. And if we go to the Genesis story, maybe I'll get you to read some scripture too.
0: Yeah, sure.
1: Here, Brad. And so we're looking at Genesis chapter 3. And maybe we'll read just the first seven verses. I'm going to get you to read the first four, and then I'll read 5-7.
0: Yeah, sure. Let me just go to...
1: So just a background. So the devil now determines to try... He has fallen from heaven. He's been cast out from his position in heaven, and he is now determined to corrupt God's new creation with Adam and Eve.
0: So it says, "Now the serpent was more cunning than any beast of the field which the Lord God had made. And he said to the woman, Eve, 'Has God indeed said, you shall not eat of every tree of the garden?' And the woman said to the serpent, 'We may eat the fruit of the trees of the garden, but not of the fruit of the tree which is in the middle of the garden. God has said, you shouldn't eat from it, nor should you touch it, lest you die.' And then the serpent said to the woman, 'You will not surely die. For God knows that in the day you eat of it, your eyes will be opened and you will be like God, knowing good and evil.'"
1: So when the woman saw that the tree was good for food, that it was pleasant to the eyes and a tree desirable to make one wise, she took of its fruit and ate. She also gave to her husband with her, and he ate. Then the eyes of both of them were opened, and they knew that they were naked. And they sewed fig leaves together and made themselves coverings. And I'm going to continue on. It says, and they heard the sound of the Lord God walking in the garden in the cool of the day. And Adam and his wife hid themselves from the presence of the Lord among the trees of the garden. And so here you have, in the first two chapters, it talks about the creation, how God set up paradise, places the two first humans in it. And he says, be fruitful and multiply, have dominion.
0: Yep.
1: And so he basically says, you're in charge, you know. What do you give the couple who have everything? You know, they had everything.
0: Yeah,
1: God gives them a planet effectively as their wedding present and said, the world's yours, have dominion over it.
0: Yeah.
1: And so they're the king and the queen of their own kingdom there, really.
0: Mm.
1: And but here comes along the serpent. How is he going to derail what God has created? How is the devil going to persuade them to rebel against God when God has just given them everything you could possibly want? And but he persuades them. It's interesting what he does. He says, first of all, he misrepresents God.
0: Yep.
1: By saying, oh, God said you can't eat of all the trees. And she said, well, no, we can eat of the trees. Just one tree we can't eat of. And he persuades them to reach for the one thing they don't have, and that is to be God, essentially. And it was the same as his mistake, and he tempts them to make the same mistake and effectively throw away all that they have for the one thing they haven't got, and they reach for more, and they end up with less. And this is so often the case for many in our world today, and we ourselves have probably experienced that. You reach for more, but you end up with less.
0: Yep.
1: And that's what God wants to try and help us avoid.
0: Hmm. Interesting stuff. Hey, you're listening to A Light in the Dark here on Faith FM. Don't go anywhere, because coming up after this song, we're going to give away the code word for today's free offer. And we're going to hear Melissa Otto now with Enjoy the Sunshine. Be back in a few minutes.

0: That was Melissa Otto with Enjoy the Sunshine from her album Blue Sky. And welcome back. This is the last part of the show for today for A Light in the Dark with Brad and with Peter. Hey, time to give away the code word for today's free offer. And, you know, in the vein of what we've been talking about today, you know, this idea that God has the best possible gift for you that you could ever imagine. We want to offer you...
1: Beyond your imagination.
0: Oh, yeah, yeah, yeah. No, that's a good point. we want to offer you a great book that's called Amazing Grace. And it's about helping us understand that God offers us the best possible gift and that he does that through his grace. And if that's got you intrigued, well, all you need to do is pull out your phone and text today's code word, which is ALD31. So ALD for A Light in the Dark and number 31, all as one word, and text that to our show number 0488 808 31. So one more time, that is ALD31. Text that to the show number 0488 808 31. Okay, let's get back into it, Peter.
1: Yeah, so we talked about the devil making Adam and Eve, or, you know, first Eve and through her to Adam,
0: yep,
1: this offer of, you can be as gods, you can have more, and them throwing away paradise, paradise lost.
0: Yep.
1: And so it's kind of like, I think the devil still tempts us to do that today. So we might be married, but we might stretch out, you know, we might reach outside of the marriage for something more,
0: yep,
1: and then we end up with less.
0: Mm,
1: you know, we end up damaging that which we have in the first place. You know, and we could do this physically, or we could do it with pornography or whatever it may be. We're reaching outside of the relationship,
0: yep,
1: because we're tempted to believe that, oh, I could have something better than I've got.
0: Yeah.
1: And then you end up losing what you have. And that's just one example, but I think that we are tempted to do that with a lot of things. And you know, there was a film out in 1993 called Indecent Proposal,
0: yep,
1: where effectively there were a couple who didn't have a lot of money, and they met a millionaire who would offer them $1 million if he could spend one night with the man's wife. And, you know, of course, initially the thought was, no way, you know, that's an indecent proposal. That's, yep, an insult, yep, you know. But then they start to think, oh, but what could we do with the money, and so forth. And effectively, that's what the devil is trying to do, is he's offering us an indecent proposal. What he has to offer us isn't actually valuable. It's actually damaging.
0: Yep.
1: And at the same time, what he's going to do is pull us away from that which God is offering, which is this eternal relationship with him and everlasting life. And so it's really one of the benefits, I think, of knowing God and knowing the Bible, is the Bible pulls away that mask. The Bible, yep, pulls away the curtain so that we actually get to see things as they are. In this world, so often we get to see a mirage or a masquerade or an advertisement,
0: yep,
1: for something. But what the Bible does is pull all of that away and say, and shines a light on the devil's tactics, but also shines a light on reality and what we have here and what can be and what God has, you know, promised. And so I think that, you know, many people have learned the lesson that I think it says in Luke 12 that the life does not consist of the abundance of things that we have. You know, we've just had Harden Green waste down our way, and the mountains of stuff outside of people's houses,
0: yep,
1: that was once bought for hard-earned cash, that now ends up on the, you know, the junk pile,
0: yep,
1: because we believed that, you know, we believed the story that this is going to make your life better, this is going to change your life. You will be a happier person. You'll be more successful. And, you know, maybe we bought into that, and it might last for a week or a month, but before too long it's in the garage, and then it's out of the garage, and it's on the side of the house.
0: You know, it's actually a really – this is slightly off topic, but it's actually a really interesting thing to go through your house and actually look at even just some of the random bits and pieces you have. Like, look at the rug on the floor and actually go, oh, yeah, I'm actually really grateful that I have this.
1: Yeah, right.
0: And suddenly, you know, you start to look through everything you have, and instead of just, because we have so much stuff and we literally just don't even think about
1: it. And sometimes it takes going to a place like a third world country where you see that they don't have many of these basic things that we take for granted. And so I guess today is God is saying deal or no deal. And he's wanting us to take the top offer. That's what he's offering. He's offering the very best, and it's better than anything you could find down here. There's nobody can offer you what God is offering. That God is the only one who's going to be able to offer you everlasting life. And it was interesting, Pascal, Blaise Pascal was a French mathematician, physicist and philosopher of the 17th century. And he actually became a Christian based on mathematics. And he was converted at age 31. He died age 39. So, you know, he got his decision in, you know, in time, for those of us who've passed the age of 39 already. But he says this, he wrote this, he said, let us weigh the gain and the loss in wagering that God is. Let us estimate these two chances. If you gain, you gain all. If you lose, you lose nothing. Wager then without hesitation that he is. So he's basically saying, if I give you a 50-50 shot of whether God exists or not. If you bank on the fact that he does exist and you respond in kind and you gain the everlasting life, then you've won everything. But if you go with God and he doesn't actually exist, then you've lost nothing because you have the same amount of life that you have whether you believe in him or not. In fact, the reality is for those that do believe in God and have an active faith, they actually do live longer in the here now. I mean, that's an amazing...
0: A longer life, a happier life, typically a healthier life.
1: Exactly. All of those benefits that come from a belief in God, even if he didn't exist, although we, of course, believe that he does. He goes on to say, he says, God either exists or he doesn't. Based on the testimony of general revelation, that's the natural world, and special revelation, that's the Bible, it is safe to assume that God does in fact exist. It is abundantly fair to concede that there is at least a 50% chance that the Christian creator, God, exists. And then he says, wager without hesitation that he is and that

0: interested in us living, and the devil ultimately wants us to miss out on that, and he will try to derail us from any kind of relationship with God. And imagine for a moment that a doctor or a scientist could come along and say, hey, I can double your life expectancy. Would you be interested?
1: Oh, for sure.
0: Well, you probably would. Yeah. Or give you three times the life expectancy of the average human being.
1: All right, yeah.
0: You could sell a lot of pills, couldn't you, if you had a pill like that.
1: Yep.
0: What about 10 times the human lifespan? You're not going to live to 100, you can live to 1,000.
1: It sounds pretty good deal.
0: It would be incredible, wouldn't it? I mean, but God is, like, what God is offering is so outside the ballpark of any of those kind of things.
1: Yep.
0: What I'm really saying to people today is that I don't know where our listeners are or what their philosophy is or lifestyle is or their belief system is or their worldview. But what I'm saying is please explore the God of the Bible, because what he is offering is beyond anything that you could possibly hope to achieve in this life.
1: Yep.
0: So explore what God has to offer. Explore who this person, Jesus Christ, is. Because with Jesus, you can have everything. Mm. And without him, we end up with nothing.
1: Yep.
0: And that's the whole deal or no deal scenario. Mm. You know, in fact, you know, when Jesus went to the cross, it's like Jesus says, I will take the case with nothing in it. So that you can have the case that has everything in it.
1: Yep.
0: You know, in Eden, God made an offer, everything we needed to be happy, but we gave it away in Eden. But thankfully, God is a God of grace. God says, I believe in second chances, and he just keeps dishing up chances to us. So now God offers us hope, purpose, identity, happiness, eternal life, and a future without fear. And I just hope everyone listening today would accept that deal. It's the best deal you'll ever get. There's nothing more. Only less. So why would you settle for anything less? Deal or no deal? And hopefully we all say deal.
1: Yeah, sounds like a good deal to me.
0: Yeah.
1: Hey, thanks, Peter. And thank you to everybody who's tuned in to A Light in the Dark today here on Faith FM. And tying in with what Peter was just sharing at the end there about God's grace and giving us second chances, we want to make sure you have another chance to get today's free offer, which is a great little book that is called Amazing Grace. And to do that, all you need to do is text in today's code word, which is ALD31, to our show number 0488 808 31. Thanks for listening, and we'll be back with you again same time next week.

0: We want to welcome you to The Perfect Storm. My name is Kyle Morrison, and on Friday afternoons at 4:30, I sit down with my friends to discuss current news and Bible prophecy.
1: I'm Phil Yates. I'll bring the positive side of things.
2: Justin Lorman here. I'm here to offend. Sorry. So if you're a bit precious, probably don't listen at 4:30. But if you don't mind getting offended, and we're just going to call it as we see it, 4:30 on Friday afternoon, we'll look forward to seeing you then.
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3: Welcome back to 10-Minute Marriage Tips to Keep You Hitched. I'm Carl Morrison here with the love guru, Dr. Phil Yates. Phil, is it true you're a doctor?
4: It changes every day, mate. No, I'm not. Nowhere near a doctor.
3: Good, glad we got that out of the way. Phil is not a doctor, but he does have some good tips.
4: These are my opinions.
3: Some good advice. And I'm looking for good advice. I haven't been married as long as Phil, only more than 12 months. Exactly how many months, I can't remember. And Phil, how long have you been married?
4: 23 years.
3: 23 years. So we have the old wise one giving advice to the young.
4: 22, coming up to 23.
3: All right. And we do have a free offer for you.
4: We do.
3: I think we're going to go the whole enchilada today, so stay tuned for that offer. Phil, tell me a little bit about intimacy in marriage.
4: Intimacy in marriage is interesting because there's a lot of, look, there's a lot of lies out there. There's a lot of deception as far as marriage. Marriage is a biblical thing. We notice in Genesis that God made male and female, and they were to be married and they were to leave their parents and join as one flesh. Intimacy has a lot to do with that, joining as one flesh. It has a lot to do with commitment.
3: Now, I'll just jump in here and say intimacy has been very much perverted, coming from the marketing world myself.
4: Big
3: sex sells.
4: Yep.
3: But probably only for the short term, definitely damages for the long term when that's the focus.
4: Believe it or not, intimacy has very little to do with sex. Mm-hmm. Sex is something that is awesome and is and can only be handled or can only be experienced well in a marriage relationship.
3: Interesting.
4: Now, you're probably going to get a lot of comments from that. There's going to be a lot of stuff on the bottom. Now, intimacy can happen after that and this, that, and the other. Marriage is the only real relationship that can handle sex. Well, they say it as clear as I can't say it any clearer than that.
3: Can I get your opinion on sex before marriage?
4: Sex before marriage is you're experiencing. That's a good question. Sex before marriage, I don't think a dating relationship can handle sex.
3: Okay.
4: To its full potential, because what happens in sex we don't know. As far as a, being intimate, that intimate in a relationship before marriage, you're not experiencing the things that you are experiencing when you're actually in a marriage relationship.
3: Committed.
4: That's why I'm saying the only relationship that can handle sex, you can have sex whenever you want and you can have it before whatever you want, but, it's an action. It's an action word. Yeah. When you're married, when you're committed, it's different.
3: I've heard it said that it's like opening the Christmas presents before Christmas.
4: Okay.
3: Missing half of the thrill of it, aren't you? Because it's not Christmas.
4: That's right.
3: But sorry for sidetracking.
4: Well, let me explain, and it'll make more sense as I go through what's intimacy for a male, what's intimacy for a female.
3: Let's hear it.
4: And look, again, this is my opinion. This is through some of the research that I've done, some of the things that I've experienced. This is what it is. Intimacy, if you wanted a line, and you can agree, disagree with this, but it is the joy of knowing someone fully and being known by that person without fear of rejection. So knowing each other fully, being open with each other fully, can happen in a committed relationship. There's certain things that happen with with sex, the thing we try and throw away in a dating relationship or having sex is the guilt that comes with it. Is it, should I have done that? Do they expect me? You're asking all those questions. And intimacy for a woman would go down to be, you want to meet a guy, fall in love with a guy, and know that you can trust that person completely. You want to share everything there is to know about you without fear of betrayal or rejection. I mean, correct me if I'm wrong. That's what most females want, to know that person fully and to be known by them in return is what you're after. You're after intimacy. That's intimacy. That's not sex. That can be experienced without sex. But the sex that happens after intimacy is felt is a lot different than the sex that, because there's a lot of questions. Before marriage, there's a lot of questions about, does that person know me? Is that person committed to me? Can I be completely open with it? Can I trust that person? There's a ton of questions that happen before marriage that marriage solves the problem with. So let's go to males. Males, what's intimacy for you? You want to meet a girl and to be physically attracted to her and to fall in love with her and never lose that physical attraction.
3: Mm.
4: Imagine that. Because the longer you're married to a woman,
3: the older she gets.
4: She's not young anymore. I've been married to my wife is, I won't give her age, but she's coming
3: she's
4: on.
3: She's quite young, isn't she?
4: She's the young 40s. Okay. I'm 51. I'm early 50s. She's late 40s. But as she got older, to me, she's become more attractive.
3: Mm.
4: That is intimacy for me because I started going out with her. She was beautiful and the skin was all tight, not wrinkly. It was just
3: still
4: good.
3: Yeah.
4: But as you get older, you get
3: older. Yes.
4: And as you get older, the fear for a guy is that I'll lose attraction for her. Well, intimacy happens. And I believe it's got a lot to do with my relationship with God and our relationship with God in our marriage.
3: Okay.
4: It has a lot to do with that. God gives us and gives me the gift of intimacy with her. That means that I'll never lose attraction for her. And she can see that. And when she's open, fully open, physically and mentally and spiritually, fully open with me, and she has no fear of rejection, no fear of me saying anything that's negative towards her, that's true intimacy for me, that I still am so attracted to her and she can see that.
3: Mm.
4: Imagine that. I don't believe that's going to happen in a dating relationship. Mm. God set it up that way. So the best way for intimacy for a guy is not through sex. That has to be given before. And in order to do that, you need to commit. Guys, the boundaries of relationships need to be set by the girls. Guys will just say yes to whatever they're allowed to do, whatever they're allowed to go. Women, and believe it or not, women, if you're in a dating relationship and that, men will say yes to whatever you want them to say. There are some men out there that will go, no, here's my boundaries. This is where I'm at. Da, da, da, da. And men will respect you more from the no. Good men will expect you more from the no. And they'll go, I love this woman because she said no to whatever. And she set boundaries. Boundaries are important.
3: Hmm.
4: Boundaries are important in a dating relationship. I really believe with all my heart that sex before marriage can actually work against the relationship, not for the relationship.
3: Okay. Hmm.
4: That's my firm belief.
3: That's intimacy.
4: Have we got a giveaway?
3: We've got a giveaway. It is the whole enchilada. It is A Highly Effective Marriage by Nancy Van Pelt. And it's not just the other one, the Effective Marriage book that we previously gave away. It's the full book.
4: This is the one you want.
3: The full enchilada.
4: Yep.
3: Costs quite a bit, so we've put a limit on it.
4: Yep.
3: But if you are one of the first to text the word love, L-O-V-E, love, to 0482-082-876, we'd love to get that in your hands. That's 0482-082-876. Oh, there I am. So, love, that's a good book coming your way. It's a top recommendation, isn't it, Phil?
4: Yep, 100%. Sign it up and get it into your hands. It's what you want.
3: Thank you for your time. Looking forward to the next episode of 10 Minute Marriage Tips to Keep You Hitched.
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No one can serve two masters, for either he will hate the one and love the other, or else he will be loyal to the one and despise the other. You cannot serve God and mammon, said Jesus. The word mammon comes from the Aramaic language of New Testament times. It simply means wealth or profit. So if one is forced to choose between it and God, does that mean that wealth and profit are evil? No. In fact, God himself is described as wealthy, the owner of the cattle upon a thousand hills. And as for profit, the only injunction against it relates to not making a profit from those down on their luck, as Moses recorded in Leviticus 25, 35 to 37, and also in Proverbs 28, 8. In fact, Proverbs praises those who can make a profit in chapter 14, verse 23 and 21, verse 5. So why then would God make us choose between himself and wealth? In fact, he doesn't. The choice is not between having God in your life and having wealth. The choice is about which we serve, for we cannot serve both at once. We know what it means to serve. You obey orders and jump at someone else's commands. To serve mammon means your priority is to get and keep stuff for yourself. We might do that for many reasons. Self-esteem, financial security, to live a life of pleasure, a life focused on me, myself, and I. While this provides temporary happiness, scientific studies indicate that long-term, it leaves us empty and dissatisfied. And what does serving God require of us? To love him and to love others, according to Matthew 22, 38 to 40. And to love is to give unselfishly for the benefit of others. This is what Jesus did on Calvary for us. God, the one who created us, knows what is best, what will bring us lasting joy, satisfaction, contentment in this life and the next. And that is to love like he does, to live a life of giving, not taking. Like Jesus said, it is more blessed to give than to receive. When we live to serve and care for others, not only do we experience joy, but our relationships with others are enhanced. Imagine what our world would be like if everyone focused on service to others. How many poor, destitute, oppressed, abused people would there be? What would our environment be like without greed and selfishness? This is why you can't serve both God and mammon. If your focus is on yourself, by extension, God and others come a distant second. If your focus is on God and others, there's little time and energy left to focus on self. As Christians, we should strive for excellence in all that we do, whether it's family life, work, business, and beyond. But not for personal selfish gain, rather for the benefit of others. As you reflect on God or mammon, the question is not about the size of your bank account, how many properties you own, or the dividends from your share portfolio. The question is, why am I doing what I'm doing? There can only be one motivator: to serve God and others, or to serve myself. Which will you choose?

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2: In high school, Kate sometimes missed classes just because she'd break down crying and couldn't stop. On a few occasions, she even cut herself with razor blades, not in an attempt to die, but in an effort to somehow release some of the emotional pain. Kate withdrew from her friends. She took drugs to feel okay at least some of the time. She felt like a failure.

0: And yet, this is what you find written to Kate in her yearbook. "Kate, it's always such a joy to see your smiling face in the halls. And then, though I don't know you very well, I'd love to have a cheerful friend like you." Or this: "We sure had fun this year, didn't we, Kate?" Kate somehow managed to appear normal to her peers. Her pain was hers alone. And it would be years before she could give it a name.
1: It has stood the test of time. God's book, the Bible, still relevant in today's complex world. It is written, sharing hope around the globe.

0: While at university, Kate Davis sometimes put a do not disturb sign outside her dorm room. And she didn't come out for days at a time. As a young woman starting a career thousands of kilometers from home, Kate remembers lying on the floor all night, thinking the pain she felt must be loneliness, and that if she could just hang on until sunrise, she'd be okay. Later, in her life as a professional, the simple task of getting to the office each morning often felt like a slog through waist-deep mud. It seemed to take everything she had just to get her job done. Little things sometimes overwhelmed her. Not finding the mate to a sock, breaking the yolk of an egg, the doorbell ringing while she was on the phone. Why was it so hard to cope with the easiest of tasks? Why so hard to make the simplest decisions? For most of her life, Kate Davis fought losing battles. Battles against anger, pain, hopelessness, irrationality, apathy, and emotional instability. These things drove away her friends, ruined her self-esteem, and brought her to the brink of suicide more than a few times. She didn't know that a problem had a name, and she didn't know that it could be stopped. Kate was afflicted with a serious case of depression. She's not alone. In Australia, 1 in 4 women and 1 in 6 men will suffer from depression at some stage in their lives. The World Health Organization has predicted that by 2020, depression will be the second biggest health problem worldwide. Depression takes a high toll. It cuts across all social and economic groups. Each year in Australia and New Zealand, millions are spent on direct services and millions more disappear in lost productivity, all because of the affliction called depression. But the most painful costs, of course, don't involve money. The real disaster lies in damaged relationships and ruined lives. But the ironic fact is that mental health professionals now believe that depression is among the most treatable of disorders. They report that 80% of people with severe depression can improve significantly with the available treatment. Did you get that? 80% can improve. People don't have to be miserable. Serious depression doesn't have to be a life sentence. We now know, for example, that certain chemical imbalances in the brain contribute to many cases of depression. There is medical help available. Mental health professionals have gained a great deal of experience in helping people take specific steps out of depression and back into a more normal emotional life. So the first thing I'd like to say about depression today is help is available. You don't have to struggle alone. If you've been afflicted with the symptoms of depression for more than a few weeks, please get help. Please see someone. So what are the symptoms? Some of the more common ones include a persistent sad or empty feeling, loss of interest in ordinary activities, persistent fatigue, sleep disturbances, difficulty concentrating and making decisions, feelings of worthlessness, thoughts of suicide and excessive crying. People like Kate, who are experiencing severe depression, can be overwhelmed by the simplest problems. It's a paralyzing affliction. Nothing seems worthwhile. Everything drains them of life and their energy. But things don't have to stay that way. Help is available. There is an alternative. Now, today I want to share with you a little about what that alternative is. I want to show you some of the paths that people have actually taken out of depression. Now, I'm not a mental health professional, and certainly no single television program can cure anyone's severe depression. But we can offer practical suggestions from the Bible to people who are seeking help and who have started on the healing process. And we can offer some practical suggestions for keeping the blues from overtaking you again. We can talk about maintaining positive mental health. Here's a basic fact. A loving God has created you and is interested in your emotional health. Your happiness is important to Him. He doesn't want you to remain trapped in depression. There are actually 3 things that depressed people do to make themselves more depressed. There are three paths that lead us deeper into the dark that can sometimes turn a case of the blues into severe depression. We'll look at each one in turn and then suggest an alternative. First, people who struggle with depression often get stuck in inaction. They do nothing. They remain passive. That's understandable, of course. Depression usually robs people of energy. Nothing seems worthwhile. In fact, one of the toughest things about depression is that it makes people feel there's no solution. Nothing is going to help. They're going to stay like this forever. What's the alternative to this inaction? The book of Proverbs gives us an important principle. Here is one of the clearest mental health principles outlined anywhere in Scripture. Commit your works unto the Lord, and you shall be established. There it is. Commit your works, your actions to God, then your thoughts, good thought patterns will be established. What this means is that our actions can affect our emotions. Here's what the authors of How to Heal Depression advise. The instant you find yourself in a negative pattern, do something, anything positive to break it. Take a deep breath, look out a window, smell a flower, eat an apple, drink some water, read a joke, sing a song, write a poem, say a prayer. The list is endless. What matters is finding a positive distraction, something to break the spell. Don't just sink into submission as depression starts to settle into you. You know, there's a statement that Paul makes in his letter to the Philippians that offers us encouragement in this area. Here's what he says in chapter 2, verses 12 and 13. Work out your own salvation with fear and trembling, for it is God who works in you both to will and to do for His good pleasure. There you have it. This text primarily relates to our experience in God saving us. We cooperate with what God does by grace inside us. We act like God's children because we already are. But I believe the text also applies to our struggles in general. We can work out our own strategy against depression for one important reason. It's actually God who's working in us, to will and to do. When we get moving, we can rely on the fact that God is actually moving inside us. He amplifies our efforts. Depression robs us of our energy and nothing seems worthwhile. But the Apostle Paul tells us that God is working in us to will and to do. He can help us achieve goals and enjoy successes. Now, let's talk about the second important things depressed people do to make themselves more depressed. They tend to remain isolated from other people. They stay in bed. They can't get out of the house. They keep interaction to a minimum. Again, this is an understandable reaction to feeling blue. When you're depressed, you just don't want to be with people. You don't want to see anybody. But this isolation often magnifies the problem. The alternative is to seek out someone who can understand what you're going through. You don't have to throw a big party to counter feeling depressed. You just have to find someone who can listen. Writer William Styron found great help in his period of depression from a friend who simply called every day to ask, "How are you doing?" Styron says this, "Because he'd been through this just a few months before, my friend's support was very, very valuable. It was a kind of insistence, a kind of leaning on me and saying, 'Look, this is going to be okay. You're going to recover. Everybody recovers.'" Styron believed this consistent encouragement was more important for him even than medical intervention. And he said it was important even when he couldn't believe those words of encouragement. It's not great words of wisdom that people need to hear in depression. It's just simple words of care and concern. We need each other. We need each other even when we feel like locking all the doors and pulling closed all the curtains. Throughout the New Testament, you'll find admonitions like this one in Hebrews chapter 3 and verse 13. "But encourage one another daily, as long as it is called today." And Paul tells the Thessalonians, "Therefore encourage one another and build each other up, just as in fact you are doing." And he tells the Romans, "Let us therefore make every effort to do what leads to peace and to mutual edification." You see, God's plan is that we hold each other up. We support one another and comfort each other with the same comfort that God gives us. We encourage one another with the gracious encouragement that God gives us. That's how we counter the isolation that leads people ever deeper into depression. Now let's look at the final thing people fighting depression do that only makes their condition worse. And that is to get caught in a pattern of negative thinking. Now this may seem an obvious point. Depression is, after all, a negative state of mind. But what people seeking down into the blues often don't realize is this. What we say to ourselves about life has a lot to do with how we feel about life. We tell ourselves that nobody loves us. We tell ourselves that our job is horrible. We tell ourselves that nothing is worthwhile. It usually isn't life that is so dark and gloomy. It's our perspective on life that's so dark and gloomy. In other words, we can influence our feelings by changing our perspective. The authors of How to Heal Depression talk about this in terms of making affirmations. Positive affirmations are the opposite of negative patterns of thinking. How about these, for example? I do have a few good friends who care about me. There is something about my job that could be challenging and rewarding. Life is full of possibilities. One of the best things we can positively affirm is that we do have things to be thankful for. Why not give your spells of depression a gratitude break? Look around you. Start with little things. You're breathing. You're conscious. You have some good memories. You've probably read some good books. Stop and give thanks. Have you noticed the sweep of clouds through the sky? Have you stopped to take in the leaves rustling in the wind? Have you bent over to smell a flower? Can you give a word of thanks for the people around you? The whole fascinating range of personalities that God has created. Proverbs tells us that a merry heart does good like a medicine. In other words, we give ourselves a good dose of medicine just by making positive and joyful statements. The Apostle Paul urges us to be grateful and to give thanks in all things. He was able to beat the blues even while languishing in a Roman dungeon. His epistle to the Philippians, written while he was imprisoned, is the most joyful book in the whole Bible. He fairly shouts out this message of rejoicing in the Lord always. Again, I say rejoice. Journalist Jim Jensen suffered from a very deep depression after his 26-year-old son died in a hang gliding accident. After a long struggle, this is what he concluded. Negative self-absorption is dangerous. But your only way out of it is not through another human being. It is to trust in a spiritual power greater than yourself. For individuals who are deeply depressed, it seems almost impossible to generate some kind of positive thinking from within themselves. It feels like trying to make water run uphill. People need an outside source of positive input. They can't just pull themselves out of depression by their own strength. They need a higher power to pull them up. I'm so thankful that God has given us a wealth of positive affirmations in the Bible. Many of them are found in the epistles of the New Testament. Here we have God sharing His own perspective with us, His own outlook on life. Plugging into God's perspective can work wonders on our mental health. It all starts, of course, from a personal relationship with Christ. Once we've established this vital connection, a whole new world, a whole new creation opens up for us. The apostles never tired of affirming this. Listen to the Apostle Paul affirm and encourage us in this way. Now thanks be to God who leads us in triumph in Christ. And listen how Paul encourages us to give thanks to the one who is able to do immeasurably more than all we ask or imagine, according to His power that is at work in us. And Paul also gave this affirmation to the believers in Rome. Now hope does not disappoint, because the love of God has been poured out in our hearts by the Holy Spirit who was given to us. This is the perspective God wants us to share in. Life is certainly worthwhile because Christ can lead us in a triumphal procession. No obstacles need overwhelm us because God can do immeasurably more than we can ask or imagine. We need never feel isolated and abandoned, because God can pour out His love into our hearts through the Holy Spirit. These are just some of the wonderful affirmations that flow through the letters of the New Testament. These are just some of the reasons why the Bible is bursting with good news. No matter how dark and gloomy life may appear to us, the light from God's perspective can break through. His point of view can positively influence our emotions. Charles Spurgeon, the great Victorian preacher, suffered from periods of very deep depression. Once he told a friend that there are dungeons beneath the castle of despair. He himself had often been in those dungeons. What kept Spurgeon going, what enabled him to continue an amazingly fruitful ministry in London, was that he kept drinking in God's perspective. The basic good news about God's grace and redemption was very real to him. One day, Spurgeon was riding home after a very heavy day's work when he began to feel extremely weary and depressed. All kinds of people would pour out their troubles to this pastor, but he had few people who would listen to his own. And Spurgeon felt the old dungeon beckoning again. But suddenly, a text came and rescued him, he said. The words, "My grace is sufficient for you," ran through his mind. After reaching home, Spurgeon looked up this verse in Greek. Now this bit of good news hit him even more forcefully. God seemed to be talking directly to him. "My grace is sufficient for you, Spurgeon." Spurgeon found himself replying out loud, "I should think it is, Lord." And he burst out laughing. Suddenly he had acquired that merry heart that does good like a medicine. Spurgeon recalled, "I never understood what the holy laughter of Abraham was all about until then. It seemed to make unbelief so absurd." The minister drew this conclusion for his friends. "O brethren," he wrote,
1: "be great believers.
0: Be great believers.
1: Little faith will bring your souls to heaven,
0: but great faith will bring heaven to your souls." God's perspective can make an enormous difference. It won't always automatically dispel our depression, but in the long run, it can have the most powerful impact on our mental health. Filling our minds with the love and greatness of God is a wonderful way of lifting our spirits. Have you really grasped His good news? Is His word a real voice in your life? Have you absorbed His wonderful affirmations? He loves you with a love beyond comprehension. His grace is on hand to forgive your sins, to take away your guilt. His power is available to give you a new life. He can put joy and gladness and happiness in your life. Why not begin a healing relationship with Jesus Christ right now? Let Him bring you the joy of His presence as we pray. Dear Heavenly Father, thank You for flooding our world with Your gospel, Your good news. It's the most important perspective there is for human beings. We need that light in our lives today. We need a Savior who can pull us up because we can't wrench ourselves out of the dark. We need Your love poured out in our hearts. We need You to work in us through Your Holy Spirit. We want to walk in that triumphal procession led by Jesus Christ. We ask this in His name. Amen.
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10: This is It Is Written. I'm John Bradshaw. Thanks for joining me in Rome. 3 million people call this city home. It's one of the most visited cities in the world and has some of the planet's most recognizable tourist attractions. 20 million people visit Rome every year. 4 million alone visit the Colosseum. That's 11,000 a day. Legend has it that Rome was founded in 753 BC, which means people have been living here almost 3,000 years, most likely a lot longer. Rome was home to the emperors, Constantine and Trajan and Nero and others. The Olympic Games were held here in 1960. Rome was bombed during World War II. History oozes from the pores of the Eternal City. The Roman Empire, which ruled for around 600 years, was governed from Rome. As well as being the capital of Italy today, Rome was the capital of the Roman Empire, and for half a millennium was the largest city in the world. The Roman Empire stretched all the way from Hadrian's Wall in the north of England, across Europe and North Africa, to the Persian Gulf. But visit Rome, and there's no escaping an obvious fact. The city is dominated by a certain entity, which happens to be the largest Christian denomination in the world. St. Peter's Basilica in the Vatican City is one of the largest church buildings in the world. It's not a cathedral. The cathedral of the Pope of Rome, who also happens to be the Bishop of Rome, is the Archbasilica of St. John Lateran, which is about 3 miles from here. And the faithful come here from all over the world to visit shrines and cathedrals and holy sites that are important to their faith. Rome claims that it is the one true church founded by Jesus, and that the Pope is St. Peter's successor. But while the Church of Rome has occupied the place of greatest influence of any church in the world for well over 1,000 years, there was a time when its influence and supremacy was jeopardized. When the Protestant Reformation challenged the authority of the established church 500 years ago, it took on what had become the most powerful institution in Western civilization. So how did the church become so powerful? Well, when the Roman Empire collapsed in the 5th century AD, an enormous power vacuum was created in Europe. By that time, Christianity had been established as the state religion of the Roman Empire. That had been so for more than 150 years. There was only one power that could provide any measure of stability. One historian put it this way. With the breakup of the Roman bureaucracy, the structure of daily life was threatened with disintegration. the only trace left of the Roman organism was the Catholic Church. And the only men with administrative experience were the bishops. Another historian wrote, "The reins and skills of government were handed down by a dying empire to a virile papacy. The lost power of the broken sword was re-won by the magic of the consoling word. The armies of the state were replaced by the missionaries of the church, moving in all directions along the Roman roads. And the revolted provinces, accepting Christianity, again acknowledged the sovereignty of Rome." The transition from ancient to medieval Christianity began in earnest with the conversion of the Emperor Constantine, which was almost certainly only a nominal conversion. Constantine's arch, built more than 1700 years ago, very near the Colosseum, commemorates the victory that brought Constantine to power in 312 AD. Constantine claimed that he'd received a vision from God, assuring him that he would triumph, which led him to embrace Christianity, which until that time had been a persecuted sect. Christianity became the means through which Constantine brought peace and unity to the empire. But that peace and unity came at a high price. As the church found acceptance with kings and emperors, Christianity itself underwent a metamorphosis. It began to resemble less and less the early Christian church and was influenced more and more by paganism. Keep in mind that the Roman emperors, including Constantine, had been pagans. As you might imagine, it would have been difficult at best for Constantine's newfound faith not to have been influenced by his pagan background. Turned out to be impossible. Centuries before, Jesus had said of the Pharisees, "In vain they worship me, teaching as doctrines the commandments of men," Matthew 15:9. Throughout Western Christianity, paganism and the faith of Jesus, along with church and state, were blended together. The Roman Empire was a pagan empire. When it embraced Christianity, it didn't rid itself of pagan influences. Instead, it embraced them and absorbed them. As a result, the church lost the power of the gospel. The story is told that Pope Julius II was once speaking with the scholar Erasmus here in Rome. He referred to the church's great wealth and then referenced Peter's statement in Acts chapter 3, "Silver and gold have I none." The Pope turned to the scholar and he said, "Well, we cannot say that now, can we?" And the scholar replied by saying, "No, we cannot. And neither can we say, rise up and walk." Back with more in just a moment. Thanks for joining me on It Is Written. The New Testament church had very little wealth and absolutely no political power. But it did have what the Apostle Paul described as the power of God to salvation. And the book of Acts says that that power turned the world upside down. But when the church compromised with the world in order to receive favor and protection, that primitive power of the gospel was lost. But civil and ecclesiastical power soon fell into the hands of the church as Europe searched for stability. The Emperor Justinian, who had ruled what was once the eastern half of the Roman Empire, became the champion for Roman Christianity. The emperor became the defender of the church and set about to destroy by military means the theological enemies of the church. Tribes such as the Heruli, the Ostrogoths, and the Vandals were subdued and conquered. One historian reflected upon these conquests. "The church, with the shadow of the ancient authority behind it, was the only symbol left of Imperial Rome. And its bishop, the Pope, was the city's only recourse for leadership and protection. The Roman Empire in Europe would be replaced by the spiritual empire, which came to be temporal as well, whose reigning seigneur was the Bishop of Rome."
11: There were some colourful characters associated with the papacy in the Middle Ages. Pope Gregory VII, who reigned in the 11th century, forced the German Emperor Henry IV to wait outside in the snow for 3 days before agreeing to see him and reconcile him to the church. Now, you might not expect things to be done that way today, but in the medieval church, that's how things were done.
10: Pope Sixtus IV, famous for building the Sistine Chapel in Rome, which was named for him, reigned in the 15th century. He was also deeply involved in the politics of the Italian states. And in 1476, he was involved in a conspiracy to assassinate an Italian statesman and his brother, whose family at the time were rulers in the city of Florence. Other popes, such as Alexander VI and Julius II, kept mistresses and fathered illegitimate sons, and even maneuvered these illegitimate sons into positions of influence.
11: Of course, they weren't all bad, and you can't judge an entire organization by a few rotten eggs. But it was a system that dictated to countries, manipulated states, and believed that the line separating church and state should simply disappear. And it helps us to understand why the Reformation should take place at all. The system was simply broken. In time, the papacy got to the place where tradition had authority over scripture. Pope Innocent III, who ruled between 1198 and 1216 and was the most powerful of all of the medieval popes, had this to say about his spiritual role.
10: The successor of Peter is the vicar of Christ. He has been established as a mediator between God and man, below God, but beyond man, less than God, but more than man, who shall judge all and be judged by no one.
11: And the church had tools at its disposal to strike fear into the heart of people, a people who were largely ignorant, and when it came to the scriptures, completely illiterate. The sentence of interdict, a sort of censure that the church would place upon dissenters, meant that sins couldn't be forgiven, the sacraments couldn't be dispensed, prayers for the dead couldn't be heard. Essentially, heaven was cut off for people who were living in the affected area. And when you consider that the church is the doorway to heaven, when the church goes ahead and shuts that door, you can imagine. During the reign of Innocent III, the nation of France was placed under interdict as the Pope tried to persuade the king to take back his estranged wife. During the 1400s, the city of Prague, in what was then Bohemia and is now the Czech Republic, suffered a similar fate during the ministry of John Huss.
10: And it got much worse than interdict. Anyone living in the world dominated by the church in the Middle Ages had to deal with some grim realities. Under the influence of Saint Augustine, the church accepted the theory that humanity's willpower was so depraved that the use of force against heretics and sinners was sometimes necessary. As a result, the medieval church resorted to some of the most brutal tactics ever seen in history as a means of controlling the consciences of God's people. Christians during these centuries were burned at the stake, tortured on the rack, and a whole lot more. All in the name of God. One historian wrote, "Compared with the persecution of heresy in Europe from 1227 to 1492, the persecution of Christians by Romans in the first 3 centuries after Christ was a mild and humane procedure. Making every allowance required of an historian and permitted to a Christian, we must rank the Inquisition, along with the wars and persecutions of our time, as among the darkest blots on the record of mankind, revealing a ferocity unknown in any beast." So you can understand why Wycliffe spoke out in England, and why John Huss protested in what we know today to be the Czech Republic, why Calvin rose up in Geneva, and Knox in Scotland and Zwingli in Zurich, The church was broken, abusing its power, choking off the scriptures from the people, and teaching falsehood in the place of truth.
11: Of course, church leaders today don't speak in quite the same tone as Pope Innocent III did all those years ago. But Rome still takes a hard line on how its teachings are to be evaluated, maintaining it holds a unique place among Christian faiths. In 1997, Cardinal Joseph Ratzinger, who went on to become Pope Benedict XVI, said that the use of scripture to evaluate church teaching was one of the most dangerous currents to flow out of the Vatican II Council. So what do you do when you're a church leader and you discover that there are inconsistencies between what the Bible teaches and what you hold to be true as an organization? Problem or not? We'll find out in just a moment.
12: 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You'll be glad you did. Here's a sample.
11: Years after the Protestant Reformation began on October the 31st, 1517, we might be tempted to wonder what Luther and Knox and Zwingli and Calvin and Farel and Beza and the Huguenots and the Anabaptists and so many others achieved. Today, it would seem that the protest is over. Even though the most influential church in the world offers indulgences, hears confessions, teaches justification by faith and works, considers Mary the Queen of Heaven, where are the Protestants today? Protestants are being welcomed back into the Church of Rome, and many see this as positive. It's been said, it's more important to be divided by truth.

0: wife. He's sitting in the king's court. His adopted daughter or his niece is the queen. You know what?
1: Look, yeah, that's right.
0: We don't really want to have him as an enemy. Let's play along. Let's respect him, because if we don't, well, there's a big chance that the king will listen to Mordecai, and if Mordecai right. is
1: if
0: crossed with
1: to
0: us,
1: this guy, that's right. He's going to be very cross.
0: Yes. So you know it's actually I like that, because it's such a great case for Christians and servants of God in positions of authority. It has such a positive effect throughout the whole land. And yeah. Mordecai's example is one of that example. Just by him being there, it already made all of these princes and satraps and governors and like mayors of the different towns just be way more, have a greater goodwill towards the Jews.
1: Yeah.
0: So, you know, never underestimate the power, the influence of one person sometimes in a position of influence that can... Well, just their presence there can have such a ripple effect.
1: Yeah, that's right. I mean, it definitely swung the ruling, and everything was just completely swung the opposite direction, because although the law couldn't be changed, everybody knew how he actually felt about it, you know? Yeah. And that, yeah. I think that it would have been spreading quite a bit that, oh, actually, you know, he's got loved ones, people who he cares about that are Jews, so we better be careful.
0: Yeah, now. Absolutely. Well, Shel, this is we're going to continue that looking into that story. But before we move on, one of the things that we see the Jews doing here is that they're making decisions. They're making decisions to stand up for their faith. And baptism is one of these things that we can do in modern days, in our day and age, to say, hey, I'm standing up with Jesus. But a lot of people say, do I really need to be baptized? I mean, I was baptized as an infant. Does that count? Would you like to learn more about baptism, the very ritual that Jesus himself went through and said that, hey, this is actually necessary for righteousness' sake? If you'd like to learn more about it, is baptism really necessary? I have a pocketbook that I really, really would like to give to you. It's all for free today. If you just text us here, hashtag what? What is the hashtag for today, producer show? Hashtag baptism?
1: So yes, it is.
0: Hashtag baptism to 0491-064-669. Again, hashtag baptism. Text this to 0491-064-669. And we are going to send that book to you so that you too can learn more about standing up for your faith in Jesus. This is The High Road with Rescue Me.

0: This is The High Road with Rescue Me. You're listening to The Breakfast Show on Faith FM. And now we're going to get the answer to the quiz question. Please, producer Shell, what did Jehoshaphat do to win the battle?
1: So he had a choir.
0: He had a choir.
1: Yeah. There you go. A big choir in front of the army. And they sang their praises. I'm sure that there was horns and things as well. But yeah. And that's all that happened. God told them to just stand.
0: Wow.
1: And so they all stood on the ridge and then watched the battle take place, even though they weren't in it. The people just started fighting amongst themselves.
0: Damn.
1: And the battle happened.
0: Amazing.
1: In spite of it. Yeah.
0: Amazing. I love when God is fighting the battles for us.
1: Yeah.
0: That he said, look, just watch me winning that for you. It's amazing.
1: It is. It's a very, very cool story.
0: Oh, thanks for that. Well, what's quiz question number two? And we have a new person here in the studio today.
1: Jules has joined us.
0: Jules, nice to see Jules. Good to have you here.
2: New but sort of old, but just turned up. I have arrived. It's wonderful to be here.
0: All right. So are you ready for quiz question number two of today's show?
2: I am ready.
1: Okay. According to Proverbs, what should we guard with all diligence? Because out of it are the issues of life. Yay! We have Jules's awake and
2: yes,
1: ready. And we have an incorrect answer from Scappy. You beat it!
2: This is a monumental moment.
0: Wow, Jules, I mean, you're cracking it. That's amazing. All right, okay. Say that again.
1: According to Proverbs, what should we guard with all diligence? Because out of it are the issues of life. 0491-064-669. 0491-064-669. Scaffy's got it on his second attempt. How about you? Text us in what you think the correct answer is. It's from Proverbs chapter 4, verse 23. According to that verse, what should we guard with all diligence? Because out of it are the issues of life.
0: Okay, very nice. Actually, I am very impressed here, Jules, with your Bible that you brought it here. Like, this is an oversized Bible.
2: This is
0: the largest one that I have seen in a while. Tell us a little bit about it. Give us a little bit of a show and tell here. What are you holding?
2: So this is the study Bible. So this is one of my mom's. I sadly lost my mom last year, and she has a lot of resources. So I went to her library and took all of her resources, and this was one of them. But it's really good Bible, especially for beginners or those who are kind of wanting to read the Bible. It's got the verses, but then it explains a lot of things. So it's kind of like you reading the Bible in a way, like you do our
0: so there's commentaries,
2: but commentaries, yes. And it explains the history at the time, and it gives you context.
0: Amazing.
2: So really,
0: that's great. And I love how it has really wide margins as well, so you can take lots of notes.
2: Exactly.
0: And it's a Ryrie study Bible. It's just a New Testament, but man, let me tell you, this is, I'm looking here at a real brick here. It's a really
1: never ever seen one of those
0: size. I've never seen it as well,
1: before.
0: Which is great. Amazing.
2: And it's got punch holes, so you can put it in a folder with all your study guides.
0: Yeah.
2: It's really
0: cool. It even
2: old.
0: Has wow. punch holes. Amazing. Yeah. That's the first time I'm seeing
2: it.
0: Yeah,
2: it's got
0: very
2: lots
0: cool.
2: of references. And so
0: love
2: I
0: it. That's a beautiful one.
2: A little bit more. Thank you.
0: Yeah, absolutely. All right, so we are, however, we're not reading the New Testament quite yet. We are in the Old Testament here. We're in the story of Esther. And we're looking at the aftermath of the day when the Jews, they stood up to defend themselves against the otherwise slaughter that would happen. So we are reading from verse 5 now. Producer Shell.
1: Thus the Jews defeated all their enemies with the stroke of the sword, with slaughter and destruction, and did what they pleased with those who hated them. Are you going to make me read these next few verses?
0: I can read the next two verses. Yeah, I can do that.
1: There's a lot of places in there
0: the
1: that I don't want to say.
0: All right.
2: I can help it.
0: Can you read it first? All right, Jules. So verse 6.
2: Verse 6, chapter...
0: Yeah, chapter 9. Yeah, there's going to be the names of some interesting cities here.
2: You may have to help me then.
0: All right, I'll help you. At the citadel in Susa, the Jews killed and destroyed 500 men. And Parshan Datha, Dalphon, Aspatha, Paratha, Adalia, Aridatha, Parmashta, Arisai, Aridai, and Vizatha, the 10 sons of Haman, the son of Hamadatha, the Jews' enemy, but they did not lay their hands on the plunder. So this is the names of the sons of Haman.
2: The bad guy.
0: Yes. The quintessential, the enemy of the Jews. Read verse 11 for us, please.
2: On that day, the number of those that were slain in Shushan, the palace, was brought before the king. And the king said unto Esther the queen, the Jews have slain and destroyed 500 men in Shushan the palace and the 10 sons of Haman. What have they done in the rest of the king's provinces? Now, what is thy petition? And it shall be granted thee, or what is thy request further? And it shall be done.
0: Yeah, so the king brought this report to Esther and said, hey, just like in the capital alone, just like around us, your people, the Jews, they killed 500 people of those who were trying to kill them. So imagine what happened throughout the rest of the country.
2: Yeah.
0: This is just one city.
2: Yeah.
0: And indeed, it was a big city, but the Persian Empire, even at that time, was pretty big, pretty extensive. And he says to Esther, hey, what else would you like me to do? Are you happy with it? Are you satisfied? Should I do anything else? You know, you tell me. The king was kind of walking on eggshells a little bit with Esther, with Mordecai. He wanted to really say, look, I'm sorry that I signed this crazy edict without looking, without reading it. So look, how can I make... things
2: make
0: right.
2: It up to you. Yes.
0: Yes, how can I make it up for you? And then Queen Esther said something. Let's read in verse 13.
2: Then said Esther, if it please the king, let it be granted to the Jews which are in Shushan to do tomorrow also according unto this day's decree, and let Haman's 10 sons be hanged on the gallows.
0: Yeah, so why do you think she asked for that? So she asked for two things basically. So, hey, can the Jews also have the same rules for tomorrow? And number two, what about the, can you please hang all the 10 sons of Haman on the gallows? Why do we think she asked for these two things?
2: Well, there was history, wasn't it? Wasn't there history from a long time ago? And Haman had, his family had always persecuted the Jews. So I think she maybe wanted to stop that line. That's what I would have imagined, and stop it happening in the future.
0: Mm-hmm.
2: What?
0: Yeah, I think so. I think this is the case of, you know, Haman and his sons being the architects of all that evil. Them being hanged on the gallows would serve as a warning for future people in the kingdom of Persia to serve like as an exemplary punishment. Say, hey, this is something that our kingdom just will not tolerate. Just this free aggression against a people group. It's not going to happen anymore. And then what about the request to allow the Jews to just have an extra day of, you know, of rules according to the edict says, on that particular day, everybody, you know, any person who wanted to kill the Jews could go there and plunder their goods, and their, you know, that was not going to be a crime. But then the amendment to that decree was to say, but the Jews can actually defend themselves.
2: Yeah.
0: Why do you think that she asked that ruling to go on for another day? She could just say, hey, okay, now look, let's just put a pause on the slaughter and that's it. Maybe she could just get away with it. Let's just punish the architects of that, you know, exemplary, but that's it. Why the extra day?
2: Did they want to have more time to get rid of more of the of them?
0: Yeah, look, I actually think that could be it. I think that there will be a lot of people who were not really expecting to die trying to, you know, plunder the goods of the Jews. And some of the Jews, particularly the ones that stayed in Persia, there's even archaeological evidence that they were quite well off. As Jews normally do, you know, you see around the world, often it's often the case that Jews are really well off. And I think that part of that is because they follow a lot of really great rules from God's word. Mm. And, you know, if you follow those rules, like you ended up prospering.
2: Oh, 100%.
0: You know, more often than not. And in that case, I think there's going to be a lot of people who would want to seek revenge on the Jews. And the fear was that if the Jews would defend themselves against those who wanted to revenge, let's say their lost relative that went there in battle and they died, and then a Jew ended up, taking their life as in self-defense, that they would complain to the king and say, oh, you see, the Jew killed me. So Queen Esther said, you know what, let's give a little bit of a buffer, one extra day here so that things can settle, and then we see how it goes. But particularly, let the Jews still be able to defend themselves freely for those that want to to attack them, because, you know, knowing human nature, all these hatred frenzies not going to be limited to just one day.
2: Oh, no.
0: And particularly the cycle of revenge, which was so prevalent, particularly in ancient times, she knew something about it. I think that was quite wise from her. And you will see that it ended up being the right decision as well.
2: Yeah.
0: So let's move on to the next one, verse 14.
2: And the king commanded it so to be done, and the decree was given at Shushan, and they hanged Haman's 10 sons. For the Jews that were in Shushan gathered themselves together on the 14th day, also of the month Adar, and slew 300 men at Shushan, but on the prey they laid not their hand.
0: Yeah.
2: What does that mean?
0: So basically, remember that the whole motivation from these Persians, the people who hated the Jews, was, hey, you can go there, kill them, and get their goods, get their houses, their valuables, their, their money, whatever it is.
2: Yeah, livestock.
0: Yeah, and then, but the Jews also had that, you know, they could say, okay, look, I've killed those who wanted to kill me. Mm. I could go there and I can plunder their goods myself, right? Because they're trying to kill me. This is kind of reparation for all of the resources that I spent. But the Jews said, no, we don't. We're not doing this because we want to get rich or anything like that. We don't want that. We're just doing it for purely to self-defense. So the fact that the Jews did not touch the plunder, if that detail was not there in the text, we would have imagined, oh, maybe the Jews were just being exactly the same as the others. Maybe they're just taking advantage of that situation to enrich themselves. But the Bible is very clear to say, no. None of the Jews touched not even a single cent from anyone. They were not doing this for money. They're not doing this for any other motive other than they're just fighting for their lives.
2: I like that.
0: Let's move on. Look, a similar story for that was when Abraham helped the king of Sodom, Gomorrah, and like three other towns around. They were all kidnapped by a coalition of five other kings or four other kings. And Abraham went with his own private army. He had about 318 soldiers. That's almost like a battalion size. And he rescued them. And after a while, the king of Sodom came to Abraham and said, hey, like, I'll pay for you. I mean, how much do you want? And Abraham said, I don't want a single cent from you. Yeah. This has been done for, by the grace of God. So you won't be able to ever say, yes. Abraham helped us, but he profited from it. So no. I helped it because God loves you.
2: Yeah.
0: And
2: pure motives.
0: Yeah.
2: Yeah.
0: Let's read verse 16.
2: But the other Jews that were in the king's provinces gathered themselves together and stood for their lives and had rest from their enemies and slew of their foes 75,000, but they laid not their hands on the prey.
0: Yeah. Well, so throughout the entire empire, 75,000 people who, all of them trying to kill the Jews, died in that pursuit, whereas no Jew died.
2: That's incredible. That's incredible, actually.
0: It's
2: miraculous.
0: It's miraculous.
2: It could only be supernatural.
0: Yeah, absolutely. It is. Let's move on to the next verse.
2: On the 13th day of the month Adar, and on the 14th day of the same rested they, and made it a day of feasting and gladness. My Bible is quite old language.
0: That's okay.
2: But the Jews that were at Shushan assembled together on the 13th day thereof, and on the 14th thereof, and on the 15th day of the same day they rested, and made it a day of feasting and gladness. Therefore, the Jews of the villages that dwelt in the unwalled towns made the 14th day of the month Adar a day of gladness and feasting, and a good day, and of sending portions one to another.
0: Yeah, so basically like to commemorate that, to celebrate that deliverance, they instituted a holiday.
2: Yeah.
0: So there's a new holiday in the Jewish calendar. It's called the Purim, which means lots, and that's the story behind it. The day, the time where God saved his people, again, from complete and total destruction. It was kind of like a second Passover,
2: right?
0: Pretty much a second deliverance from before. It was from the hands of the Egyptians.
2: Yeah.
0: Now it was from the hands of the enemies of God, from Haman and the others.
2: And they still celebrate today, don't they?
0: They still celebrate today. Yeah, that's a big one.
2: Yeah.
0: And they read the whole book of Esther during that holiday time as well. So everybody knows.
2: Mm-hmm. Yeah, it's beautiful.
0: Verse 20.
2: And Mordecai wrote these things and sent letters unto all the Jews that were in all the provinces of the king Ahasuerus, both nigh and far, to establish this among them, that they should keep the 14th day of the month Adar and the 15th day of the same yearly. As the days wherein the Jews rested from their enemies, and the month which was turned unto them from sorrow to joy, and from mourning into a good day, that they should make them days of feasting and joy, and of sending portions one to another, and gifts to the poor.
0: Yeah, let's jump on to chapter 10 so we can finish up the book of Esther. Because basically the rest of this chapter is just going to be, you know, talking about, you know, the establishment of the holiday. So if anybody's interested, they can read. But let's just read verse 10 and chapter 10, the last three verses, so we can wrap it up.
2: Last three verses of chapter 10? Yeah. It's only three verses. Okay. And the king Ahasuerus laid a tribute upon the land and upon the isles of the sea, and all the acts of his power and of his might, and the declaration of the greatness of Mordecai, whereunto the king advanced him, are they not written in the book of the chronicles of the kings of Media and Persia? For Mordecai the Jew was next unto King Ahasuerus, and great among the Jews, and accepted of the multitude of his brethren, seeking the wealth of his people, and speaking peace to all his seed.
0: Yeah. So that's basically the equivalent of they lived happily ever after.
2: Love it.
0: Yeah. You know, so the story that started with a lot of, you know, chaos and concern and Esther being taken, you know, against her will to become a queen. And Esther already starting her life as really, really tough, you know, as an orphan. Mordecai just having to raise up this, you know, this niece of his. At the end of the story, and we ask, God, why did you allow that to happen? Why did you allow that to happen? And by the time when you finish the book, it's like, wow, God really turned all of the events, all the things that were disastrous, all of the things that were negative, all of the things that were painful, God ended up reversing all of those things. And instead, you know, instead of ashes, he now has joy. You know, and now Mordecai, from just being this single dad raising his niece and not being recognized by anything he's done in his life, he became like number two in the whole kingdom.
2: Yes.
0: And I think this parallels to what's going to happen to us in eternity in heaven. All of the troubles, all of the tribulations and trials that we've been through on this life, they're going to be reversed, and we're going to be sitting at the right hand side of Jesus
2: in heaven to
0: rule with him forever. Yep. That's the promise that we have been given. So something to look forward to, knowing that whatever are the difficulties and the pains and the sorrows of this life, well, they have an expiry date. And that expiry date is the second coming of Jesus. When all of these things, they're just going to be something from the past. We will barely remember them.
2: We won't, yeah.
0: This is Rosie Smith with Victory Song.

0: That was Rosie Smith with Victory Song. You're listening to The Breakfast Show on Faith FM. And speaking of victory, we spoke about the victory of God's people over evil in the times of Esther. We spoke about the ultimate victory of God over sin, of Jesus over sin, and he's going to take us to live with him eternally. One way to celebrate that victory is to be baptized. When we are baptized, what we are communicating symbolically is that we have died for the world of for the life of sin, of despair, and we have entered into a new life, into newness of life with Jesus. It's one of the most beautiful things a human being can do in their lives. Perhaps probably the most important thing you can do in your life to accept Jesus as your Savior, and to be baptized is a symbol of that. But you know what? A lot of people, they're not aware of that. A lot of people say, hey, nobody ever told me about baptism in this way. Look, I was baptized when I was an infant. Does that count? Well, if you would like to learn about what the Bible actually has to say, forget about man-made traditions, because, like, you know, man-made traditions, they come and go and people can do whatever they want. But what does not come and go all the time is the Word of God. So if you'd like to learn more about what the Bible says about baptism, I have a special gift for you. It's the pocketbook Baptism. Is it really necessary? Text me here, hashtag baptism, to 0491-064-669. Again, hashtag baptism to 0491-064-669. And I'm going to send you that resource absolutely free of charge. Now, Producer Shaw, can you please give us the answer to the quiz question? Actually, let's ask Jules what's the answer, because she beat me to that one.
1: From Proverbs 4:23, yeah. What should we guard with all diligence, Jules?
2: Our heart. Guard our hearts.
1: That's right.
2: Yes.
0: Amazing. Thank you very much, Jules, for that one. And coming up in our show, we're going to be talking about the Robot Olympics 2026, and what came out of that. Producer Shell is, you know, she's been following it, and she knows a thing or two.
1: I would not say that, but yeah, I have seen some clips.
0: I'm going to be talking about a judge in the UK who prohibited a mother from visiting her son in hospital, and also decreed that food and water be taken away from her son. We're also going to have an interview with Justin Lohmann today. He's going to be talking about, did you know that Donald Trump, President Trump, wants to rename Lake Ontario for Lake America.
1: Oh, my goodness.
0: Yes, we're going to be talking about the greatest deal in the history of deals, according to him, in the Venezuela oil deal. But also going to be talking about Nepal, Russia, Ukraine, some updates there. And from here in Australia, the advancements of the bird flu and One Nation and Prime Minister threats. This and much more in today's show. So keep listening. This is Cody Schuller.

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1: Good morning, I'm Lee Harrison. More than 280 foreign nationals have now been rescued or located in Nepal, 5 days since the region near Tibet was devastated by flash flooding. Hundreds of others, including 42 Australians, remain unaccounted for, and the death toll has climbed to close to 800. Nepal's Prime Minister says rescue efforts are intensifying for those trapped in tunnels at a hydro power site. This man says families are struggling to get information about their loved ones.
2: There's no information on how many people are still alive there or what state they're in. There is no credible information. All they tell us is that rescue is continuing.
1: That translation, courtesy of the BBC. Australia will send an extra $3 million in aid to Nepal. Much of the funding will go towards emergency hygiene kits and solar lighting solutions. The Australian Air Force will also deliver new assistance over the coming days. Two new opinion polls show support for Labor and One Nation remains neck and neck. Michael Packey reports.
3: One Nation has sent shockwaves through Labor ranks after the minor party snatched its first lower house seat in the West Australian Parliament, winning the Secret Harbour by-election. The victory prompted leader Pauline Hanson to declare there is no longer such thing as a safe seat. Prime Minister Anthony Albanese hit back, declaring One Nation dangerous and dishonest. The latest news poll and Redbridge survey both show core support for Labor on 29%. One Nation has 30% of the primary vote in news poll and 28% in Redbridge. Michael Packey reporting.
1: The Defence Minister will travel to the US to advance a $21 billion deal to boost Australia's stake in AI development. Richard Miles says the technology will one day operate submarines and aircraft. Mr. Miles will also meet with the Defence Secretaries of the US and UK to discuss the AUKUS Pact. Meanwhile, the Prime Minister will attend a summit of Pacific nations, despite several other key leaders pulling out. Anthony Albanese will fly out today to attend the Pacific Islands Forum, saying Australia has a duty to help the region thrive. We're being warned of the risks of accepting cash settlements on home insurance claims. According to ASIC, Australians with badly damaged homes from natural disasters are more frequently taking cash payments as a way of resolving insurance claims. But Commissioner Alan Kirkland says it's leaving homeowners exposed to more risk, responsibility, and potentially more costs.
4: But what that means is that you're then on the hook for finding quotes and organising repairs rather than the insurer doing it for you. So if you're offered a cash settlement and you've got any doubts about whether it's fair, we encourage you to challenge the amount and complain to your insurer.
1: And boxing legend Tony Mundine has died at the age of 75. Mundine retired from professional boxing in 1984 and was the only Australian boxer to compete professionally in four weight divisions. This is Air National News. The New Zealand Warriors have moved into pole position for the NRL Minor Premiership with a 46-32 victory over Newcastle. Meanwhile, the Eels have upset the Sharks 38-18, derailing Cronulla's hunt for a top four finish. Parramatta coach Jason Riles says it was pleasing to see his players execute their opportunities.
5: Paul Giddy set the tone with getting to the right part of the field, which we planned to do, and he obviously got a bit of joy there early and set the tone for us. So you plan to start like that every week and you hope that it goes like that.
1: In the AFL, the Hawks believe they're ready for the huge challenge of facing the Dockers in Perth. The minor premiers are 12-0 at Perth Stadium, heading into Thursday's qualifying final against the Hawks. Hawks defender Jarman Impey says they've had the perfect preparation, having played there in the final round of the season, enjoying a big win over West Coast. Novak Djokovic says it's a dream to be playing in his 20th US Open just underway. The 24-time Grand Slam winner says it's a special milestone.
6: Longevity was always one of the goals when I was younger, you know, trying to have long career, trying to have more shots at Grand Slams and stay healthy long enough so that I can, you know, perform for as many years as possible.
1: Australian Independent Radio News.
7: And Sydney today will be 21 degrees, Melbourne a top of 17 with cloud clearing, Brisbane 24 and partly cloudy, Perth 22 and showers developing, in Adelaide 21 mostly sunny, Hobart is 17 partly cloudy, Canberra will be 21 and sunny, Darwin 35 and sunny, and Newcastle today will be 21 degrees mostly sunny, our prayer city Yangon in Burma will be 26 degrees and with light rain.
8: Listening to The Breakfast Show on Faith FM with Scaffy Jules and with producer Shao. In today's show, we're going to be talking about the 2026 Robot Olympics. We're also going to be talking about a judge in the UK who decreed that food and water should not be given to a patient with consciousness impairments. So we're going to be looking to that. It's actually a very heartbreaking story. I'm warning already from the get-go, but it needs a story that needs to be told. We're also going to have an interview with Justin Lohmann today. He is going to be talking to us about a bunch of things, including the latest by-elections in WA, particularly in the harbor, Secret Harbor, where it was considered to be a safe Labor seat and now was taken by One Nation. And what are the implications of that?
7: Wow.
8: We're going to be looking into that, plus a bunch of other topics, including the Venezuela oil deal, Lake Ontario being renamed, Russia and Ukraine updates, and the bird flu coming to Australian mammals as well.
7: We've got it all this morning.
8: So we have lots going on today. So buckle up, because that's going to be you're going to be the most interesting person in your workplace today. I can tell you that there's going to be lots to talk about today. Producer Shell, tell us, what is quiz question number 3 here?
9: Okay, and Jules, this is going to be an important one for you as somebody who's married for a newlywed.
7: A newlywed.
9: You are a newlywed. Okay. So this is something to make sure that your husband knows.
7: Okay.
9: What did God tell the Israelites a newly married man should do during his first year of marriage? What did God tell the Israelites a newly married man should do during his first year of marriage? You can find that answer in Deuteronomy chapter 24 and verse 5. Let me see if you know that. That's pretty good. That's right.
8: Yeah.
9: Yep. I'm going to accept that. That's a very good answer.
8: Yeah.
9: 0491-064-669. 0491-064-669. That is the number for you to text in if you know what the answer is or if you want to take a guess. What did God tell the Israelites a newly married man should do during his first year of marriage?
8: Interesting.
7: Stay tuned.
8: Yes. All right. If you do know the answer to that one, what about you, Jules? Are you any guesses?
7: No guesses. I mean,
9: you're going to love the answer.
8: Yeah, you're going to like the answer. That's right.
7: Happy wife, happy life. So I think.
8: Yeah, I think that's it in
7: that
8: direction.
7: In
8: All right, Jules, tell us a little bit about the Robot Olympics. What is it about?
7: So China have established these robot Olympics I'm just going to run through a little bit of an article that I am looking at. Exploding pelvises, enough comic pitfalls for a Buster Keaton showreel and the odd moment of ruthless violence. The World Humanoid Robot Games in Beijing gripped the world this week with an unsettling mixture of hilarity, trepidation and relief. So have you seen any of the clips?
8: I've seen some of the clips. Let me tell you, some of the clips that I've seen, like these robots running, you know, like really fast and just like exploding mid-run or just like you know, not being able to stop and just like collapsing and crashing against like this pad.
7: Big gym mats. They've got them set up at the end because they can't stop.
8: Look, it was, I like how you said, it's a mix of funny and relief to know that robots are not there yet, but also a bit of concern saying, wow, where are these robots going?
9: And you can't help but your emotions to feel for the poor little fellas, you know? And you're like, they don't feel anything, but just watching them, I'm feeling stuff.
8: I know, that's right.
7: So some of the comments that were made were, someone had posted, ready for another big day of fail. And as you said, Shell, someone else had posted,
10: robot. So one captured a robot struggling through the 400-meter obstacle race after drinking four bottles of wine at 2 a.m. Another found a weightlifting contest way more emotional than I expected as the bots strained to achieve their sporting goals. So it's true, you watch them and you sort of feel a bit sorry for them because they're kind of a bit uncoordinated.
9: Yeah, that's right.
10: And you feel like it's like they're blind. It's almost like robot Paralympics because they're not.
9: But they also look like super excited. And like, yeah, I don't know. It's just really crazy to watch.
8: Yeah, it is. Look.
9: It's exciting in the sense that, okay, we are starting to get someplace with robots.
8: Yeah.
9: But, you know, that can be scary, I guess, too. Depends on how you want to think of that. But we are definitely getting someplace with their capabilities. But when you watch it, you're like, okay, I don't need to be afraid for quite a while still.
8: Well, at least until next year.
10: So the games weren't intended just to entertain. They involve 2,000 humanoids built by more than 660 mostly domestic tech companies.
8: So it was
10: basically a propaganda flex of China's robotics muscle just weeks before its president Xi Jinping is off to see Trump for a Washington, D.C. summit where the superpowers race to tech supremacy will be high on the agenda.
8: Yeah, and this is one area because AI – for example, in the AI race, America still has the lead. But China is at a very close second. But when it comes to humanoid robots, China is leaps and bounds ahead of everyone else in the world. This is an area where they truly are, you know, are mastering it more than anyone else in the world. And these Robot Olympics is just to show that.
10: Have you heard about Elon Musk's long-hyped Optimus humanoid?
8: Oh, yes. I've been looking forward to see one. Actually, I'll put my hand up. I'll buy one.
10: What do you think they're going to retail for? What do you think they're going to come in?
8: Look, they said something around $20,000 US.
10: That's almost reasonable.
8: So like $30,000. It can, like, you know, cook for you, you know, make up your bed, like clean your house. I don't know. Just do anything. I mean, I think that for a lot of like factories and stuff like that would be a game changer. But at the same time, it's also a concern because, well, what about all the jobs that are going to be lost? We need, you know, because, you know, these humanoid robots are here to stay.
10: Yeah.
8: And a lot of people are quite nervous about it in terms of, hey, what are we going to be doing? So that's a big discussion that's happening right now.
10: Yeah, it's a bit worrying. So, Shell, what were some of your favorite sports in the Robot Olympics?
9: I think I've only seen running ones.
10: Yeah.
9: Maybe they tried to jump a hurdle, but I think they just ran into boulders. So, yeah, I think I just seen some running ones.
8: Yeah, running ones are the more competitive ones.
9: Oh, no, and we've seen some weightlifting as well.
8: Oh, the weightlifting.
9: Weightlifting one was, pretty funny.
8: Yeah, I've seen like a robot like kicking a soccer ball.
9: I've only watched fails. I didn't watch any of the actual thing. I've only just seen some of the fails.
8: But there's not only fails, right, Jules? Because there were actually some pretty impressive feats there too.
10: There were. The kickboxing was pretty amazing.
8: Oh, really?
10: Yeah, they were pretty accurate with the kickboxing. What else have I seen? And Usain Bolt, who is obviously the fastest sprinter in the world and holds the 100-meter record, his record was smashed by a robot. So it's proving that they can outrun humans now.
8: Wow.
10: Well and truly.
8: Yes.
10: Wonder how he feels about that.
8: I know, right? That's kind of the you know, kind of the creepy
9: slash
8: part. Well,
9: it's sort of like
8: part.
9: Saying a car can beat me. Yeah, okay.
10: That's true, yeah.
9: That's fine. I understand that a car can beat me.
8: No, I don't know. Look, I know, but a car doesn't look like a human person.
9: Yeah, but it's still not.
8: I know. Look, I don't know. I think, the thing is that robot number one broke Usain Bolt's record, but also the robot that came in second place also broke Usain Bolt's record.
10: Oh, okay.
8: Yeah. Now, both of these robots, I think that they weren't able to stop properly, so they both crashed and burned after they broke the record. But the concern is, look, I'm all for technology. I'm all for development. I'm absolutely, like, you can ask, talk to Scaffy. But my issue is, like, what sinful human beings do with that. Particularly, you know, I see things as tools, you know, like a knife. Is a knife a good thing or a bad thing? It's a great thing if it's used properly to chop food.
10: Incredibly,
8: it's a bad thing if it's going to be used to, you know, to hurt someone.
10: That's right.
8: So I see the same thing with the robots. What is the concern for robots is, hey, are these robots going to be used, you know, to oppress people, you know, basically as soldiers? And I think that's inevitably we're going that way. I mean, Ukraine is already using robots to fight against Russia. You know, and so is it a better – I wish we could have like a, you know, a world that, you know – look, number – I wish we could have a world with no wars. But in that world, since that world is not possible at present, imagine if you have a world that says, okay, your robots versus my robots, whoever wins, wins.
10: Yeah.
8: No loss of human life. I could go along with that one.
10: But it's not going to stop.
8: But it's not
10: going to
8: stop there. That's the problem.
10: That's the problem.
8: Yeah.
10: Yep. It's pretty scary. It says humanity is preparing for its own end. Do you think that? What do you think about that? The article says humanity is preparing its own end.
8: I think that humanity should be preparing for their end because the world is going to come to an end in one way or the other. Yeah. Either we are going to bring destruction upon ourselves, as was in the days of Noah. Yeah. And Jesus says, hey, the days before the Son of Man come will be like the days of Noah. The problem of the days of Noah is that humanity come to a point that they were going to destroy themselves. So, or we can prepare for the end, which is going to be the actual end, where Jesus says, look, I'm not going to allow that to happen. I'm going to come and intervene first. There's a Bible verse that Jesus said, you know, whoever is shattered or smashed by this stone will be shattered. But whoever falls on this stone will be broken in pieces. Jesus is saying, hey, look, there's only two choices here. We either we don't do anything and we let the consequences of sin just shatter us, or we break our hearts open with Jesus, but then he will mend us from that brokenheartedness.
10: So you think as Christians we have nothing to fear from AI and AI robots taking over us?
8: Nothing to fear. Yeah. Zero. Yep. You know, it's amusing. Yeah, it might be used to oppress and so on. But hey, you know what? Again, it's just going to be just a tiny little chapter in the world's history.
10: Still is and always will be in control.
8: He's in control.
10: Yeah.
8: Nothing to fear there. But it's fun. I wish I can see more robotic Olympics. And look, it's fun. And it's exciting as well from a technology perspective. There's nothing to fear, not from a Christian perspective at least.
10: Yeah.
8: Producer Shell, let's talk about another thing that we don't have nothing to fear. But, you know, one of the things that causes us to have that spirit of confidence in the future is knowing that our lives have been fully given to Jesus. And this is symbolized by the ritual of baptism. Baptism is when a person who is willingly and knowingly decides to give their lives to Jesus, to renounce a life of sin and to wake up for a life of righteousness. And that's what baptism means. But a lot of people today, they are not aware of that. Or a lot of people still wonder, is baptism still really necessary? If you'd like to learn more about that topic, text me here, hashtag baptism, to 0491-064-669. And I'm going to send you a book that's going to be talking all about it and answering all your questions about baptism. This is Golden Angel 8 with Will You Love Jesus More?

0: You are just listening to Golden Angel 8. Well, will you love Jesus more? Well, it's quiz time again, and we're going to ask producer Shell what a husband can't do in the first year of marriage or can
1: no,
0: do.
1: No, should learn.
0: Should learn to
1: what
0: do.
1: What to do, yes.
0: Okay.
2: That is right. So the answer is stay at home and bring happiness to his wife.
0: Oh, yes, 100%.
1: Mm. I can say that I am one of these, you know, absolutely blessed people. I don't think that there's a lot of people that had that option, but I actually did that because when back in the days of Israel, ancient Israel, when young man married a young lady, they would take like 1 year off all every duty. They shouldn't work. Dispensed from military duty, anything. The whole year was to be dedicated for the man to learn how to love the wife and vice versa.
0: It was
1: a sabbatical year, basically.
0: Yeah, like a honeymoon. Like
1: yeah,
0: a,
1: and I,
0: a 12-month honeymoon.
1: That's right. It's kind of like a 12-month honeymoon. And I am one of the very few, fortunate persons that actually was able to do that.
0: How did you manage that?
1: Oh, look, I had some savings. I've had some savings as well. When we got married, just took a year off, our first year.
0: And did
1: marriage.
0: You do that for the biblical way?
1: No, oh, look, yeah.
2: Yeah, you knew about it and you're like, hey, let's do this.
1: Yeah, let's do it. Actually, we first said, let's do this because we have the opportunity to. And then in the beginning of it, I read in the Bible, hey, by the way, the Bible says that what we decided to do is just what God wanted everybody to do.
0: And what benefits did you find?
1: Amazing.
0: Yeah.
2: I don't think you could ever.
1: I mean,
2: replace,
1: I think that in my first year,
2: yeah.
1: I calculated once my first year of marriage with my wife, because of so much time that we spent together, I calculated the first year gave us the equivalent time of 7 years of marriage if you're just like in the normal busy days of life, you know, both working and all these kinds of things.
2: Wow.
1: So it gave us a really great head start.
2: That's awesome.
1: Yeah.
0: Just shows how rich.
2: Super jealous, but that's
1: I know.
2: So cool.
1: Look. God loves me.
2: He
1: loves everyone.
2: That is awesome.
1: Yeah, so that's one of these things. We're very grateful for that. Look, changing gears a little bit. I want to talk to you about a story. It's a bit of a heartbreaking story, particularly if you're a mother, which both of you both are, and producer Shell is a mother twice. She's a grandma as well. This is the story of FHR. Now, FHR, we cannot say his full legal name because there's a gag order in the UK, so their actual names haven't been allowed to be released in the media.
0: Yeah.
1: But what happened is the story, if we go back, to 2020. So at that time, he was 23 years old. And look, it was a man, he was a Muslim young man. He was born in 1997 in Britain, in the UK. And before he sustained an injury, he worked as a mechanic. He drove an Audi Quattro. He helped his father's in his father's restaurant. He followed Arsenal and Top Gear, so he was a big fan of Arsenal. And he lived between London and Wales with a very close family. It's just like an
0: average guy.
1: Yeah. However, on 29 or 30th of January 2020, he attempted to hang himself, sadly. And he had 17 minutes of little to no blood flow to the brain. He was rescued, but as a result of that, he has been in a prolonged disorder of consciousness ever since, more than 6.5 years now. He is incontinent, likely blind, mostly paralyzed, fed by a tube, and needs frequent deep tracheal suctioning through a tracheostomy. So for about 5 years, his mother cared for him at home. But in April 2025, the Court of Protection ordered him to be moved to a specialist care just for some neurological assessments. And that's where the trouble is starting. So since 2020, there had been a number of court battles saying, hey, where should he stay? And

0: specialist care home since then. You know, of course, the relationship between that home and the mother went south because, hey, I want my son back. And say, ah, sorry, we're not allowed to give it back to you. He's under our care now. And the problem of that story is that after a while, the mom was barred from in-person visits for a long, long stretch, and she was limited only to short video calls.
1: That's horrific.
0: The family says that his health started to deteriorate very fast since he started being cared for in that home, yeah, with repeated hospital admissions for infections and sepsis. So NHS Northeast London Integrated Care Board, who is now legally overseeing and taking care of this young man, asked the court to say, hey, you know what? We want to stop feeding him. It's no longer in his best interest that we keep his, you know, his life going. Mm. And of course, there is, you know, legal battle about it because the family, being, you know, a Muslim family, said, no, we would like, our, you know, we cannot stop feeding our son.
1: No, of course,
0: you know,
1: not.
0: It's a sin. It's not right. So they went into this legal battle and they had a 4-day hearings from 17 to 20 of August with Mr. Justice McKendrick. And he ruled on the 26th of August that they could actually stop feeding him through, you know, through the tubes.
1: Oh, it's heartbreaking.
0: So, and what is heartbreaking is that in the hearings, both the family and the doctor that was supporting the family, all of them said, no, it is in the best interest of their son that he would be kept alive.
1: Right.
0: One of the evidence that they have presented was, look, he's been responding. He has been showing signs of consciousness. So, for example, whenever they play the Arsenal game on TV or they talk about Arsenal, he would smile.
1: Wow.
0: Or whenever the father would talk up to him about God or he would pray with him, he would tear up. Mm. So they could see that he was still responding. However, because he's been under very heavy sedation since he moved to the next home, the other specialist that the judge heard says, yeah, look, it's not really worth it to keep him. He's just suffering. He has very little prospect to ever be recover from that. He's just suffering. He cannot, you know, it was a bit contradictory because they said that he's suffering, but at the same time, they also said, oh, he cannot experience pain or pleasure. So if you cannot experience pain of pleasure, how would you be suffering? So basically, that specialist, you know, in this neurologist said, you know, it's not worth it, basically, to keep it up. You know, who is he to decide, right?
1: That's right.
0: What is worth it or not? He didn't use this word worth it, but he said, you know, to keep him alive would be meaningless.
1: Not to his family.
0: Not absolutely.
1: I mean, you can see when he was taken away from the hospital,
0: right,
1: and wasn't.
0: And he has been taken away from his family home.
1: That's right.
0: He was not being a cost to anyone.
1: He had no contact. Same, you know, in COVID when people weren't allowed to see their families, mm-hmm, they really suffered.
0: Yeah.
1: When he was taken away and didn't have that family attachment, of course he got sick and of course he went downhill.
0: Yeah. Absolutely. So look, a lot of people are. So this is the judge's key line. He said, you know, he is consigning the young man to an existence, you know, keep feeding him, will be consigning him to an existence of distress with such limited consciousness and communication that his life is devoid of comfort or pleasure. There is little prospect of that ever changing. And he says that love can impair our objectivity. So he's saying to mom, look, mom, because you love your son so much, you don't know what's best for him.
1: So love's an impairment.
0: Yeah. How pedantic is that, really?
1: Yes.
0: It is. There's a transparency order. So basically they're saying, hey, by the way, you cannot talk about it online. You cannot post it. We don't want people weighing on that. I want to decide, and only after his death, and it's going to take about from 1 to 3 weeks for him to die from dehydration, and malnutrition, mm-hmm, and suffer multiple organ failure. So look, until he dies, you cannot talk about that. The media cannot talk about him. Cannot, you know, show images. Cannot, you know, make appeals and so on. So they can't really. They have no one to complain to.
1: Yeah,
0: and
1: no one to fight for them.
0: It is absolutely heartbreaking that a family has to go through that. That a judge gets to decide, you know, if a person with disability can live or not live. You know, sure, he has a very severe impairment, but still, you know, who is the judge to say, you know, to decide who lives and who doesn't live?
1: Yeah.
0: And particularly in this case, the family says, no, we will take care of him.

0: We have been taking really good, great care of him until now. And we have seen signs of, their doctor said, yeah, it's in his best interest to continue his care.
1: How does treatment. A judge not consider that, the doctor's opinion?
0: Well, he's considering, but he's, you know, when he was evaluating the two opinions of the family doctor and the specialist doctor, he's putting in more weight on the specialist doctor who says, yeah, look, you know, it's meaningless. It's not going to do anything. Like, his chances of getting back are very dim. And again, even if it were very, very dim, well, isn't it worthwhile to fight for that?
1: Absolutely.
0: I mean, we're living in the age of AI where, like, medical advancements are happening at such, you know, ludicrous speed.
1: Mm.
0: Well, maybe there's going to be a treatment available for him in 2 years' time.
1: 2 years, that's right.
0: Three years' time.
1: Yeah.
0: How do you know? The family won. It's not. And the family said, look, we're caring for him. We're covering all the costs.
1: Covering the costs.
0: No, he has to go. Because so it is very, very distressing. Christian Concern, which is an UK-based advocacy group, is helping this Muslim family to fight for the life of their son. And look, I'm praying that they're going to get the best outcome, because that's very sad. I think this is such an overreach.
1: Well, imagine if it was you and your family in that situation.
0: Yeah, exactly.
1: Yeah.
0: So, sad story coming from the UK. We're praying for that family. Look, the Bible teaches us that all life is absolutely sacred.
1: Yes.
0: And we have to fight for that.
1: We do.
0: This is Jimmy Clifton with Stay Alive Today.

0: That was Jimmy Clifton with Stay Alive Today. And it's now the time for our interview with Justin Lohmann, our chief political correspondent here for The Breakfast Show. Justin, good morning to you. It's great to have you with us.
1: Scaffy, good to hear your voice, mate.
0: Good to hear from you too. Look, we're just sharing some really sad news from the UK, like a really sad case. But, you know, there's a lot of really terrible things happening in the world at the moment, aren't there?
1: Look, the Nepal thing has been so horrendous, and they're up to 800 confirmed dead now. It just keeps counting, and I think there's a lot more to go. Looking at some of the video footage, it's horrendous stuff.
0: Look, I saw the videos, and I couldn't believe my eyes to see the level of destruction, like entire buildings completely being collapsing under the weight and the sheer power of this mud landslide.
1: I think the Chinese border crossing, where they have buses on a second level car park and people running, and the whole thing is just wiped out. It's quite traumatic just to view the footage.
0: Yeah, very traumatic. Wow, that was very sad. And look, there's even some Australians implicated with that. I know that there's one Australian lady who was missing, that, you know, she was found. She established contact, so she's well. There's a, I think, 6-year-old boy that was buried for 3 days and was rescued alive. But sadly, these stories are only the exception, not really the rule.
1: Yeah, 42 Aussies are missing as we sit this morning. So we're praying for all the people in. It's not a wealthy country by any means. It's a beautiful country. But, it's really terrible.
0: Yeah, absolutely. Well, that was really sad. And do you know what have caused, like, what are people saying that what caused it? It was like an earthquake?
1: Well, initially they thought that because they recorded a 5.2 seismic tremor, but now they're believing the actual ice that fell off this glacier down the cliff or the mountain caused the tremor. The falling of that ice actually caused that. So we're talking millions of tons of material here all coming down at once, and it's not a new thing over there. They've had plenty of these sort of disasters, but I think this is certainly on a larger scale than what people have witnessed before.
0: Hmm. Well, that's very sad. And look, moving to the United States, what's been going on in Venezuela and, and between U.S. and Canada? Because there's a lot of conversation between these two countries, aren't there?
1: I tell you what, Canada... Only Canada and China have retaliated against America's tariffs. And I think it's a miscalculation on Canada's part, in my humble opinion. So Trump has announced that they've secured 65 billion barrels of Venezuela oil reserves. There's all this infrastructure being built by American companies. That is a shot over the bow of Canada, who used to have Lake Ontario. Now they have Lake America. So the Trump administration is really, they've imposed a 50% tariff on about $25 billion worth of goods from Canada. And now Canada's come back to do that. Why Venezuela matters is because Canadian oil from Alberta really keeps that country going as they sell it to the US. And if they tariff that oil, which they're promising to do, America can go elsewhere now and they don't need Canadian oil.
0: Oh, right. So they were importing oil from Canada.
1: And big time.
0: And look, and also because of the whole Hormuz Strait confusion that's going on, and with prices at the Bowser in America also going up, having some cheap oil from Venezuela would help with both of these oil shocks.
1: Yeah, but Canada, this is at the end of time, America is an unopposed power. It is the superpower on earth. Mm-hmm. And I just can't see Canada coming out of this thing looking any good. They have had quite a good deal in the past. Trump's bringing that to an end, and he's using tariffs. And I don't think Canada can can withhold that, particularly when America doesn't need what they have as much as they have in the past.
0: Yes, it makes sense. It looks like their protest against the U.S. is going to be short-lived after that Venezuela oil deal.
1: Well, their version of states, territories or whatever they call them, provinces, I think they call them, Alberta is the big oil place. They're actually having a referendum on whether they should join the United States in the coming months. So they know that economically, if they get in a stoush with the U.S., that it'll devastate the economy of Canada.
0: Wow. And look, Justin, and it's interesting that you mentioned that, you know, because when we look at America in Bible prophecy, it looks like they're going to have authority to pretty much rule the entire globe. The Bible says, now, who is able to wage war against the beast?
1: That's right. That's where we're living. And we're actually watching this in real time coming to fulfillment.
0: And of course, we had here a full episode on America in Bible prophecy. If you've missed that, or if you'd like to get the link for that one, text us here to 0491-064-669, hashtag America, and we will send you the link to that episode. It was our 4th of July special. Justin, moving on to Europe, what's been going on between Russia and Ukraine?
1: Look, the head of the CIA, according to the New York Times, we've got to qualify where this information comes from. Ratcliffe is his name. He was a senator in the US. Mm-hmm. He's now head of CIA. He's very close with Trump. He's flown to Russia to meet with them about Ukraine. Things are not going so well for the Russians when it comes to the Ukraine war. Drones and some of the British drones and missiles that they're brought to the battlefield are really putting pressure internally on Russia. It's debatable what this means, but I was reflecting on our show the other day on Faith FM how this whole thing just continues to escalate. Mm. No one has de-escalated at any point.
0: Mm-hmm.
1: And you can see this spilling into NATO countries. That's the big thing at the moment. Russia's being hit by these long-range drones deep into Russia. It's when they bring in hits onto NATO countries that this thing really escalates. So it's important we keep watching and praying about what's going on over there. Good people are being killed every day. It's really not looking like there's any resolution, but I hope that Ratcliffe was able to talk some sense with the Russians.
0: Mm, that's right. Zelensky, I think they had a big holiday. I think the Ukrainian independence, they had a speech, and they're basically saying, look, we're ready to talk peace, but we're not giving any territory. So they are in a very difficult situation there. It's a real gridlock.
1: Yeah, terrible.
0: Yeah, and look, one of the news that I saw around that, it was that I think that the United States made news outlets leaked that information that the U.S. Requested Zelensky, hey, please do not attack Moscow while the U.S. is there trying to negotiate things. So it could be safe for everyone and could aid them in the negotiations. And Zelensky would have apparently said, yeah, sure, no problem, we're not going to do anything. But even that conversation would be completely inexistent 2 or 3 years ago, before the whole rampage of drones started to show up in that war. It's incredible.
1: Unthinkable.
0: The difference it made.
1: Yeah. Unthinkable that Moscow would be getting hit, St. Petersburg, and all these, oil infrastructure. They're lining up overnight to fill up their car with fuel. It's crazy. Yeah. What is happening right now.
0: And Justin, what about bringing it to Australia here? We had a by-election, and a lot of people were saying, yeah,
1: we sure did.
0: One Nation is going to do all right. They're going to do well. But look, this is a very safe Labor seat. There's no way, no chance that they can win. This is what I was listening to on several radio programs during the week. But was that what happened? Was Labor went for the win of that seat?
1: Oh, boy. It was a bloodbath. And I think about 57% of the vote with your the primary vote was 39, but once they got their when they get their preferences mm-hmm. got them to 57%. One Nation really should not have been able to win this safe Labor seat. This was held by one of the ministers of the federal government who's still down, and they've had this by-election. I tell you what, Albanese attended the Bush summit the other day, and look, in my area, I'm a little biased. They've got this snowy 2.0 going on, mm-hmm. and they're building these 500-kilowatt power lines. They are just destroying the landscape in our area. It's disgusting, mate. People are that angry in the bush, and that is spilling into suburbia.
0: Mm.
1: And I want to tell you, we've been saying this for quite some time. This is on. Our next federal election, we are going to see a very different form of government in Australia, is my prediction. And what happened in Secret Harbour, it's been happening in every opportunity that there's a federal seat come up. This is happening. It happened here in Wodonga, Albury, in that seat. We're about to see the Victorian elections in a couple of months' time. November, I think it is. Let's watch. But I want to tell you, in the bush, and in if it's not an inner city seat, Western Sydney, all these places, there's a huge threat. It won't be for Liberal or National. It will be for One Nation.
0: And one of the things that shocked the analysts was to see how much votes fled from Labor. Because a lot of people say, yeah, sure, you know, Liberal, the coalition, you know, Liberals and Nationals, you know, they're just preferring One Nation because they have like clearer proposals and so on. But no, surely they're not really attracting Labor voters. But it turns out that there has been a massive exodus from Labor voters into One Nation, and nobody was seeing that one coming.
1: Nationalism is one of the powerful forces of the 20th century when it's unleashed, and all of human history. And it really led to the Second World War. And nationalism is being unleashed all over the world. And we have a populist figure in the form of Pauline Hanson, which they can't malign or throw mud at. She's been imprisoned. She's had everything done to her, and yet she still stands. So I can't see, there's not going to be some big revelation come out about Pauline that anyone will listen to. Everyone stop listening now. They have made their decisions. It's just as soon as they get an opportunity, they're going to flex their muscle at the ballot box.
0: Yeah, and look, it sounds like it's a little bit like a Trump effect, that some candidates, you know, particularly in that sphere of nationalism and populism, the more mud you throw at them, it looks like the more they grow as well. I do not know if you've noticed that phenomenon, but the worst they were spoken about in traditional mainstream media, actually, the more sympathy they get.
1: No one listens, mate. They're Teflon Don is what the more they chuck at him, he just doesn't stick. And what could you now come out and say about Donald Trump that someone hasn't heard yet?
0: Yeah,
1: they've heard everything, yet he still keeps rolling along. And now we see this in ways we could not have predicted, that Pauline Hanson would be leading it. It's unbelievable.
0: Yeah. And also keep looking, because there's some talks even with Trump alluding to that, and nobody ever knows when he's joking or when he's being serious. But he's even contemplating a third term. How is that going to happen?
1: I don't know. Well, I think that happened with Roosevelt. So that precedent's been set. I don't think he will personally. I think it'll be the vice president, but he's got a few guys that could do it. Rubio, there's a few guys in the wings there, but J.D. Vance would have to be front and center as the next guy.
0: Very interesting.
1: He made a really interesting statement about using economic coercion and economic policy to get people to attend church the other day, which I thought was very fascinating for J.D. Vance, a recent convert to Catholicism.
0: Wow, that is very, very telling, particularly around Revelation 13, where it says that, you know, people would be obliged to worship in a certain way, otherwise they would suffer economic and even death sanctions.
1: He said it out loud. He said the quiet part out loud.
0: Wow, that's definitely something to keep our eyes on. And Justin, just really, really quickly, bird flu in Australia, what happened?
1: Brother, there's dead penguins and seals, and they're saying a dolphin now died. I think we're all suffering from COVID-19 fatigue still.
0: Yeah, true.
1: And do people have high levels of trust about what they get told about these viruses? And I've seen some memes where all the seagulls are wearing masks and have to keep a distance. I shouldn't joke about it. We don't want our wildlife to suffer, but I don't know what to make of this, mate. I'm just waiting for the angle that they're going to want us to get vaccinated or something here. Like, if it's affecting mammals, which is clearly is what they're claiming, they're finding dead mammals all the time. Mm-hmm. I don't know, mate. Let's watch this space. It doesn't sound great.
0: Yeah, absolutely. Well, thank you very much, Justin, for helping us to understand the big picture of what's going on around the world and how that connects to Bible prophecy. Again, Justin has his own show every Friday, 4:30 p.m., The Perfect Storm, here on Faith FM. And Justin, look, we're giving away a book today to our listeners. It's called Baptism, Is It Really Necessary? A lot of people, you know, think that, you know, maybe they have been baptized as an infant, or like, is baptism really necessary? But you know what? They would be surprised with what the Bible has to say, because it is Jesus said it is an important thing, it's an important part and process of becoming part of the family of God, or even being saved. That it's baptism is a response of a good conscience. And if you'd like to learn more about baptism, what it means, and if it's for you, text us here, hashtag baptism, to 0491-064-669. I'm one to say that baptism is probably the most important decision any person can make in their entire life. But, you know, I want you to figure that out for yourself. 0491-064-669, hashtag baptism, and we're going to send you that book free of charge today. We're now going to be listening to Colton Dixon with Build a Boat. You just heard Justin Lawman with us with all of the news around the world. Thank you very much, Justin, and we see you again next Monday.

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1: Well, there's a handwriting.

0: Lord.
1: Well, if you're reading the Bible and read it well, you know the story I'm going to tell. Belshazzar was sitting at the banquet board, drinking from the vessels of Israel's God. They tell me that his eyes were red with wine when God come jumping on the wheels of time. He come on down in banquet hall, set his hand writing on the wall. Belshazzar looked up from the banquet board, beheld the hand of Israel's God. Go get Daniel, I heard him yell, tell him to read the writing and read it well. I'll make him a ruler in all the land if you just read the writing that's written by the hand. Well, there's a handwriting
0: on the wall, handwriting right on the wall.
1: There's a handwriting
0: on the wall, oh Lord, right on the wall.
1: Well, Daniel come jumping through the power of God, began to read what was written on the wall. He said, many tickle you for son. Look, Belshazzar, your days are done. Of your wicked ways, God's done got tired. You got to go to judgment, stand your trial. You got to go to judgment, stand at the bar for drinking from the vessels of Israel's God. There's a hand writing on.

0: morning, I'm Lee Harrison. Australia will deliver additional aid to Nepal as the country seeks to recover from catastrophic flooding. Nelson Scott is in Kathmandu.
1: The federal government is committing an extra $3 million in humanitarian assistance to help Nepal rebuild entire towns left in ruins amid immense challenges on the ground. The relief brings Australia's total support package to $8 million as thousands of people are still missing from all over the world. A large portion of the aid will supply urgent hygiene kits and solar lighting at the request of the Nepali government. The Australian Air Force will deliver the first of the supplies in the coming days. The assistance follows the arrival of 12 Australian response personnel who are already working on the ground.
0: Two new opinion polls show similar support for One Nation and Labor nationally amid the fallout from the Secret Harbour by-election in Western Australia. News Poll and Redbridge both have Labor with a national primary vote of 29%. News Poll gives One Nation the edge with primary support at 30, while Redbridge has the Pauline Hanson-led party on 28%. Political consultant and commentator Terry Barnes says the result in WA shows that Labor voters are also willing to use the minor party to express their concerns.
2: I think you've got to actually be careful how you interpret Secret Harbour, to be honest with you, in terms of, look, it's a government there with a stonking majority, an overwhelming majority. This is not going to threaten its existence. Midterm, it's the time that people send messages.
0: The federal government has announced new identity protection measures to help Australians in the fight against cybercrime. ID Lock will be available through MyGov next year, letting people block compromised identity credentials from being used for verification. A small number of people will have early access later this year. Queensland is putting the brakes on e-bike and e-scooter riders as the next phase of reforms rolls out. Lachlan Gray reports.
3: From today, unsupervised e-bike and e-scooter users will need to be at least 16 years of age and will be required to hold a minimum learner driver's license to ride. Parents of children caught breaking the laws will face fines. It's the latest measure to roll out as part of a crackdown which began on July 1, when police were given the powers to seize illegal devices and to randomly breath test riders. Already, almost 400 illegal e-bikes and e-scooters have been taken off the streets, and over 1,700 traffic infringement notices have been issued. Lachlan Gray, Brisbane.
0: In other news, the tax office is chasing the owners of 6,000 investment properties who could owe tens of thousands of dollars in capital gains tax. The discrepancies have been uncovered by ATO technology used to cross-reference information lodged in tax returns. And Australian boxing great Tony Mundine has died aged 75 after a heart attack. He had 80 career wins with 64 of them knockouts before retiring in 1984 and coaching his son, Anthony. This is Air National News.
4: And in weather today, Sydney will be 21, cloud clearing. Melbourne, 17, cloud clearing. Brisbane, 24, partly cloudy. Perth, 22, showers developing. Adelaide, 21, mostly sunny. Hobart, 17, partly cloudy. Canberra, 21 and sunny. Darwin, 35 and sunny. And in Newcastle today, it will be 21 degrees and mostly sunny. And our prayer city today is Yangon in Burma. It will be 26 degrees with light rain.
5: 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And our quiz question now to inaugurate this segment is going to be given by producer Shell. 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
6: Let's do a fill in the blank. Okay. Be kindly affectioned one to another with blank love. What is that missing word there? If you know, you can send it through. Be kindly affectionate one to another with blank love. You can find that answer in Romans chapter 12, verse 10. We've got two correct answers. Jules beat you again.
5: Well done, Jules. You've been reading your Bible.
7: Must have been. I don't know what it is.
6: 0491-064-669. See if you can get in on the fun too and get this answer correct. It's a great verse for memorizing. Romans 12, verse 10. Be kindly affectioned one to another with blank love. What's our missing word? 0491-064-669. Text us in.
5: All right. Thank you very much for that, producer Shell. Jules, we're going to get into our Bible study in the letters to the Corinthians. Today, we're going to be looking at 2 Corinthians chapter 3.
7: Great.
5: Okay, 2 Corinthians chapter 3.
7: I've got
5: we're
7: my
5: going to look into the
7: Bible
5: first
7: study
5: verses
7: out.
5: There. Oh, now you have your proper Bible.
7: I've got my big Bible study out, yes.
5: 2 Corinthians in chapter 3. Can you read for us from verse 1?
7: 2 Corinthians chapter 1.
5: Chapter 3.
7: Chapter 3, verse 1. Are we beginning to commend ourselves again, or do we need, as some, letters of commendation to you or from you? You are our letter, written in our hearts, known and read by all men, being manifested that you are a letter of Christ, cared for by us, written not with ink, but with the Spirit of the living God, not on tablets of stone, but on tablets of human hearts.
5: Yeah, that's actually quite nice, isn't it?
7: Beautiful.
5: It's a beautiful passage.
7: I love that.
5: And Paul's kind of saying, look, do I need to commend ourselves again, like tell my credentials or like justify where is my authority? Because back in the days, if a church would send someone to, and that happens even today. Mm. In many churches as well, that if a church is going to receive a preacher from somewhere, there's normally some kind of letter from from another church saying, "Hey, we commend this person. Like they're safe, they have good theology, they represent
7: yes.
5: us, and so on." I know that in the Seventh-day Adventist Church it happens. In other churches it also happens as well. And Paul is saying here, "Hey, my commendation, like you are my commendation. I mean, I started this church plant in Corinth.
7: Yeah.
5: You're transformed lives. I mean, you saw where you were before and where you are now. You are my commendation. You are my letter. Like, just look at what God has done in your life. Not written with ink, actually written with the Spirit.
7: Yeah. In your lives, what you do, how you behave, and
5: which
7: love each other.
5: Which is nice. But it also tells us that when Paul is about to say something like that, say, hey, by the way, it's because you know that there's something coming here. if he's talking about authority and so on, it's because he will say something that some people would say, oh, no, whose authority you are saying that? So he has something important to say.
7: Softening it a little.
5: Yeah,
7: yes.
5: He's preparing the soil. Let's see what it is. So let's read from verse 5.
7: And such confidence we have through Christ toward God, not that we are adequate in ourselves to consider anything as coming from ourselves, but our adequacy is from God, who also made us adequate as servants of a new covenant, not of the letter, but of the Spirit. For the letter kills, but the Spirit gives life.
5: Yeah, let's just pause here for a second.
7: Yeah,
5: Paul said, look, it's not coming from me. It's not that I am Paul, I am the authority. Look, it's coming from God.
7: Yeah.
5: And God gave us, you know, he made us servants of this new covenant. And then it says, not of the letter, but of the Spirit. For the letter kills, but the Spirit gives life. And there's a lot of, this is probably one of the most taken out of context Bible passages that I know of.
7: Okay.
5: People use that to say, oh, you know, don't obey God because the letter kills, but the Spirit gives life. Just go with the Spirit. Whatever God kind of puts in your heart, in your mind, go with that. Because the letter, oh, it's bad. And a lot of people, the letter being the actual written word of God.
7: Yeah.
5: And a lot of people would apply that in particular to the Ten Commandments.
7: Yeah.
5: And so the Sabbath, oh, the letter kills, the Spirit gives life. So you don't, you know, you shouldn't keep obey God's commandments.
7: The law, essentially.
5: Yeah, I have seen this argument being used, you know, ad nauseum, like so many times. Look, the letter kills because how can I say this? The Bible says that the law of the Lord is perfect. Is this a good thing or is it a bad thing?
7: It's a good thing.
5: Depends, right? Depends on which side of that law you are.
7: Oh, of course, yes. Right? If you're following the law, it's a good thing.
5: The law of gravity, is it a good thing or is it a bad thing?
7: Well, if you're subject to it, it's good. But if you're floating away,
5: that's right. Like if you were,
6: I think it's always a good thing. Even if you're falling down, it's still better than disappearing into the sky.
5: Yeah. I'll say if you subject yourself to the law, it's good.
7: Yes.
5: If you want to defy the law, guess what? 10 out of 10 times, you are going to end up. We're going to end up losing. Mm. So if I want to decide to jump from the top of a 30-story building, and say, no, you know what? I'm going to defy the laws of gravity. Too bad for me, because the laws of gravity don't care, because it's perfect. The law will trump it, every time. And the law of God is also perfect, and which is great because it shows us like what's love like, what's the standard of righteousness is like. But it also tells us that, hey, look how inadequate we are. Look how far from perfectly living into that standard we are. So when we look at the law, the only thing that the law does is convict us. Yeah. The law cannot create anything. No laws can create anything. The traffic laws, they don't create traffic.
7: Yeah.
5: The law of gravity doesn't create anything. The law tells you how something works, period. So the law of God tells how love works, and when we compare and contrast ourselves to that law, we will always, because we are imperfect, every time that we look at the law of God, which is perfect, guess what? We're always going to live condemned.
7: Yes, sadly, yes.
5: Sadly, but true. The good news is that the Spirit vivifies. So what Jesus has done is that, yes, He is the only person who has fulfilled the law of love perfectly. And the law of God would pronounce death over us, because that's the consequence of breaking God's law. It's death.
7: Yes.
5: Jesus says, you know what? I am taking that death and that penalty over me. So basically Jesus is standing in between us and the penalty of the law. And that's the good news. That's why the Spirit vivifies.
7: Yes.
5: The Spirit brings life. Because the Spirit of God is the one who points us to receive forgiveness from Jesus. And the works of Jesus, the forgiveness of Jesus, is what gives us life. It's just simple as that.
7: It tells us how to live too. Like for me, God's word tells me how to live. I don't know how to behave, but if I read the law and in all areas of my life, I can get guidance on what's right, what's wrong.
5: That's right.
7: Yeah.
5: And this is what, like, if we are subjecting ourselves to the law and humbly acknowledging that the law is good and correct, well, that's good for us, because that means that you won't be butting your head against the wall all the time. But it means that you'll be able to live your life in harmony with it, and at the same time recognize that when you're falling short, the problem is not with the law, the problem is with your heart.
7: That's right.
5: But for a lot of people, that'll be very hard. I mean, you can see this also very clearly as another illustration. Imagine if you were married to a perfect person. Would that be a good thing or a bad thing?
7: Awful. Terrible.
5: Because it means that you are always on the wrong. They are always in the right.
7: You could never measure up. You couldn't relate.
5: Never measure up.
7: There'd be no room for
5: that's right.
7: messing up.
5: Well, God is perfect.
7: Yes.
5: Right? And we have a relationship with Him. Mm. And if we're fighting against that relationship, it's going to be bad. But because He's also perfect in love, it means that, hey, if we submit ourselves to God, who is perfect, then we can actually be happy. And when we make a mistake, for example, we can, instead of blaming on God or blaming on the circumstance, we can say, hey, God, look, it's actually on me. Well, then God is actually able to say, hey, that's great attitude. Because that's perfection from our level.
7: Yeah.
5: When the Bible talks about perfection for Christians are supposed to be perfect. But perfect how? Perfection of character from a Christian perspective is a perfection of attitude. It's a perfection of a maturity of character. It means that it's a perfection in humility. Mm-hmm. I mean that when we, we take responsibility, if we make a mistake, we own it, we apologize, we restitute, we repair, we acknowledge when we are wrong. That's perfection.
7: Yeah.
5: Perfection is not never making a mistake, but it's having the right attitude when we make them.
7: And the relationship can continue. If you're not owning what you have done, then the relationship stops. You block yourself from God and you block yourself from your wife or husband or friends. So there's this natural process as well when you make amends and when you ask, you're repentant and ask for forgiveness. So the relationship continues. Yeah.
5: Yeah, exactly.
7: And I think that's what God wants. He wants us to always be in a relationship.
5: Yeah, He wants
7: always
5: to
7: come to Him honestly and say, hey, I messed up. I'm so sorry. Can we, what can we do about this? Can we move on?
5: Look, I was listening to a sermon on Friday while I was driving, and the sermon, the guy said, look, the wrath of God, Jesus puts Himself as a shield between us and the wrath of God. But when it comes to the love of God, God who wanted to love Jesus puts us in front of Him so that we can receive the love of God.
7: Oh,
5: isn't that an amazing
7: yes.
5: thought to think about? Oh, this is like how Jesus is.
7: Yeah. That's awesome.
5: He protects us from the harm and from the bad things. And then when it's from the good things, he doesn't take some of that and then gives to us. No, he said, look, you have all of it.
7: Mm.
5: So let's move on here, because that's the context of the letter kills, but the spirit gives life. The letter does kill, meaning that the point, the aim of the letter of the law, of the law of God, is to point to what the standard is. And because we all fall short of the standard, we all fall short and we all deserve death. But the spirit is the one who actually points us to Jesus, who in place gives us life, because he absorbed the death of the letter on our, in our place, and he's offering us the life that he deserved
7: through
5: instead.
7: His death.
5: Yeah. So let's read verse 7.
7: But if the ministry of death in letters engraved on stones came with glory, so that the sons of Israel could not look intently at the face of Moses because of the glory of his face fading as it was.
5: Yeah, again, this is another one. It's, they call it, oh, this is the ministry of death. They're calling the law of God the ministry of death. But again, we have seen here, the Bible says the law of God, the law of the Lord is good, it's pure, it's perfect. You have an entire psalm, Psalm 119, just to praise the law of God. So what is the ministry of death? You know, engraved in, you know, in letters engraved on stones. People talk about the Ten Commandments as
7: the ministry of death.
5: What does that mean?
7: That if you break them, you will die. The wages of sin are death.
5: And by comparison, that's right. By comparison, compared to what Jesus has done, this is a ministry of death. But that's not because it's bad. I mean, is it bad that the law of God says you shall honor your mother and your father?
7: Of course.
5: Is it bad that it says thou shalt not commit adultery? No, it's not. But it is bad in the sense that when we don't do all of these things, well, the consequence of that is death.
7: Absolutely.
5: And it is actually, I like that twist of the ministry of death, because what the law causes is, yes, in one hand, the law says, hey, this is the way you should go. And we get happy. Wow, look, we have some standards here in this planet that we can follow. The bad news is none of us have followed it perfectly.
7: We'll never will.
5: But the good thing is that now that we know that we have a problem, we can veer towards the solution. What is the solution? The solution, God says, is put your faith in me, because I am going to forgive you from your sins, and I'm going to pay for your sins on your behalf so you can live.
7: Mm.
5: So they do serve a purpose of, hey, by showing us the problem, it points us to the solution. If God never said, hey, there's a problem, we would never look. Imagine if God never said that there was a problem with humanity. Would we look for Jesus?
7: I think we would have destroyed ourselves by now and each other.
5: Well, that's right.
7: But no, we wouldn't. We wouldn't. It's right. Verse 8. How shall the ministry of the Spirit fail to be even more with glory? For if the ministry of condemnation has glory, much more does the ministry of righteousness abound in glory. For indeed, what had glory in this case has no glory on account of the glory that surpasses it. That's a lot of glory.
5: Yeah, it's a lot of glory. Basically, look, if even the ministry of death of Moses had glory, you know, Moses, like, his face was shining and he was, like, amazing. You look at it, it's like, man, this is actually beautiful. It's amazing that God came down. He gave us the standards and all these things. If even that, which did not bring life in itself, had glory, how much more Jesus raising from the dead to die in our place has glory?
7: Yeah.
5: Because comparing the two things, say, hey, this is far superior. Not only superior, but the whole ministry of death, so to speak, you know, of the Old Testament was always pointing towards the Lamb of God who was going to remove the sins of the world.
7: Wow, so it's incredibly significant.
5: Yeah, very significant.
7: Christ. Yeah.
5: So Paul is saying here, hey, let's just remember what comes first. Now, there is a purpose and a place for the letters, but there's limitations to the law as well. Which it cannot give you life, you know. You just by following rules, it's not going to. Following rules is a great thing. It's a great thing that we're following rules. It's a great thing that we live in a country, for example, that if you commit a crime, let's say murder, you're not going to get away with it. You're going to get locked up in jail. You're going to pay for it, right? It's a good thing. But just by having laws doesn't change anyone's heart.
7: That's right. So you're saying the Christian life is more about the intention of why you're following the rules.
5: That's right. It's the transformation of the heart. That's what Paul is majoring here. Say, hey, it's great to have full rules. It's great that we follow them. But rules in and of themselves, they don't bring life.
7: Yeah.
5: No rules ever done. What brings life is having a transformation of heart moved by the love that Jesus has for us, by the Holy Spirit and so on. That's the point of the argument. And I think that, you know, for those of us who have children, we can see this. You can give them rules all the time, but if you're not spending time with them, there's not going to be any incentive to follow those rules. Those rules only make sense in that they help them and us to have a better relationship with one another. Rules, just having rules written in a board somewhere, it's not going to change anyone's heart.
7: Well, they follow out of fear, not out of love.
5: Well, they will follow out of fear instead of love. Yeah. You want them to follow the rules because they understand the glory of those rules.
7: Yes.
5: Why not touching the fire is actually going to be good for their well-being.
7: That's right. Made them for your good, not
5: and
7: for
5: understand.
7: Harm.
5: Yeah. We're going to keep going into that. But look, a lot of people, one thing that a lot of people don't understand is the concept of baptism. It's one of these things. Oh, it's just another rule. Just another rule. It's a rule. Hey, you know what? The glory is when you understand what is behind the quote-unquote rule, the tradition of baptism, is a new life in Jesus. And this is one of the most beautiful teachings that Jesus gave to us. And if you'd like to learn more about it, text me here, hashtag baptism, to 0491-064-669. I'm going to send you a free copy of that book. Hashtag baptism to 0491-064-669. Baptism, is it really necessary? It's a pocketbook, amazing book. You should read it. This is Caroline Aarons with Psalm 5.

0: That was Carolyn Arends with Psalm 5. Now it's time for another quiz answer with producer Shell.
1: All right, let's jump into it. So we had our fill in the blank this time, and our answer to that was brotherly, which both of you got correct. Mm. Well done. Nice. And those who played along all got that one correct as well. So good job. And we have one last quiz question for you for today.
0: Bring it on.
1: All right. The other three Gospels call the place where Jesus was crucified Golgotha. What word did Luke use instead? Do we have an answer? Which Christians commonly use his word today? We've got a correct answer. That's right. The hill on which Jesus was crucified, Golgotha, but we also refer to it by this word. We've got correct answers in studio.
2: Well done, Jules.
0: Nailing it today.
1: Yay. 0491-064-669 is our text line for you to play along with us. The other three Gospels call the place where Jesus was crucified Golgotha. What word did Luke use instead, which Christians commonly use today? I think it's just a different, I think it's the Latin or something or another, isn't it? But anyways, his is the only gospel that it's referred to with this particular word. And if you know what that one is, please text us in 0491-064-669.
2: Thank you very much. Look, let me just say that I appreciate that the Bible talks about loving one another with brotherly love.
0: Why do you feel?
2: Because there's
0: that?
2: Different kinds of love. Yeah. You know, in Greek alone, there's like four different words that we translate as love. You have brotherly love. You have the love for affinity. You know, you have love, the sexual love as well. Yeah,
0: agape love. Like,
2: and you have agape love.
0: Yes.
2: Which is
0: Eros. That was Eros.
2: Eros, yes. And I like the brotherly love, because imagine if the word was Eros love, like you don't want that to happen in the context of the church.
0: No, that's confusing.
2: Yes. The agape love is one that is say, yeah, okay, I'll love them, okay. I mean, I'm loving you without any feelings. I'm just doing what's right by you. Because agape doesn't require any feelings. It's just a principle. You know, you love your enemy. You don't have feelings, fuzzy feelings towards your enemy.
0: You act towards
2: But you act with righteousness, yes, and with justice and kindness towards your enemy, just because that's the right thing to do. So when it comes to brotherly love, it's a very nice love. So, hey, actually, we want you to be like a family, you know? And brotherly love, it's a mix. It is a very warm kind of love. Sometimes there's a bit of a tough love, but it's the kind of love that, hey, it does not matter what happens, we're still going to be brothers in the end of the day.
0: Do you have siblings?
2: I do.
0: Yeah, a brother?
2: I do have a brother.
0: There's nothing quite like siblings, is there? That feeling
2: of
0: knowing everything about them, and you can, you know each other's history, and you can really connect with them in a way that you sort of can't. Yeah. To have that love for all is wonderful.
2: It is. Yeah. It is wonderful.
0: Yeah.
2: All right, let's keep going.
0: Okay. We are on verse 13, having therefore...
2: Yeah.
0: 11.
2: Verse 11 and 12, yeah.
0: So verse 12, having therefore such a hope, we use great boldness in our speech and are not as Moses, who used to put a veil over his face that the sons of Israel might not look intently at the end of what was fading away. But their minds were hardened, for until this day at the reading of the old covenant, the same veil remains unlifted because it is removed in Christ.
2: Yeah, let me just pause here for a second. There's a shift in the argument here.

0: to say, hey, this is what's kind of happening with a lot of the Jews in our midst. Their faces are kind of covered, but when they see Jesus, that veil, it's uncovered. When we look at Jesus, a lot of the things that happen in the Old Testament, they gain a new significance. We can see them from a new light because we see, oh, this was pointing to Jesus all along.
1: Like what do you mean? What sort of things?
0: For example, when you're reading the Lamb of God.
1: Yes.
0: Oh, who's God? Oh, yeah. So you can see that. Yeah, God has just these rituals where we get an animal, we kill the animal, and through the blood of that animal, our sins are forgiven. Yeah. And you can just stop there. But when Jesus said, no, God was always pointing towards Jesus because he would one day become like one of us, become flesh and live a perfect life and die in our place so that we could live and he could forgive our sins and we could be in a good standing with the law again.
1: Yeah, wow. That's amazing.
0: So you see Jesus, or when the Bible says in Genesis 3:15 that, you know, God was going to send the woman a seed and that seed would crush Satan by the head, you yeah. know? Like, we don't, oh, what is talking about? And then when you look at Jesus, oh, Jesus has been foretold since the very beginning of time.
1: Yes.
0: You know? So that's what Paul is saying. Hey, when the Jews, when they review Jesus and then they look back at their own scriptures, they will start seeing a whole bunch of things that they never seen before. Mm. They see how Jesus was the fulfillment of all of that. All of that veil gets lifted up when you... So, from a Bible student perspective, this is called Jesus is a hermeneutical key, meaning that we use the life of Jesus and his example to interpret the Bible. When you're reading at something and it's like, okay, how does that fit around what Jesus has to say? And as Christians, this is an exercise that is always very profitable to do. Whatever is the book that you're reading, particularly in the Old Testament, but also in the New Testament, you can see how can we see this happening in the life of Jesus. In the life of Jesus, even though we only have 3.5 years of his ministry recorded, it was so rich that you can look at absolutely every single passage of the Bible, talk about thousands and thousands of pages, and you'll be able to see the principles displayed in the life of Jesus in each one of these pages. This is crazy, really.
1: I think it's
0: crazy.
1: It's
0: supernatural.
1: I just want to ask, why did he choose the miracles he chose? Why did he choose those? Because there's so much that Jesus did in those 3 years. I'd love to say, why was it those specific things that, you know?
0: Yeah, that's right.
1: Can't wait to ask him that.
0: Let's move on to verse 15.
1: But to this day, whenever Moses is read, a veil lies over their heart. But whenever a man turns to the Lord, the veil is taken away. Now the Lord is the Spirit, and where the Spirit of the Lord is, there is liberty. But we all, with unveiled face, beholding as in a mirror the glory of the Lord, are being transformed into the same image from glory to glory, just as from the Lord the Spirit.
0: Okay. All right. Let's pause here because let's look into that real quick. There's one thing which is, you know, to kind of finalize what we were talking about. It's like, hey, look, to this day, when the Jews are reading Moses, there's a veil lying over their heart. They're reading it, but they can't see. But whenever a person turns to the Lord, that veil is taken away. And they say, oh, and all of a sudden they can see, oh, wow, everything that Moses ever wrote about was all about Jesus all along.
1: Right, yeah. Okay.
0: And I have had a similar aha moment in my life. Look, I grew up in a Christian home. So for me to accept that Jesus was God or the Son of God and so on was not that hard. Mm. I've never been part of a different religion. I was agnostic/atheist at a stage of my life. But that's different from growing up believing, for example, if you're a Muslim, you believe that Jesus is just a prophet. Yes, he's a prophet, but not more than a prophet.
1: Yes.
0: Or if you're a Jew, you believe that Jesus is, you know, some of the in the best case scenario, Jesus is a teacher or a rabbi. In the worst case scenario, he was the complete fake imposter.
1: Yeah.
0: So for you to be in a fraud, so for you to change that perspective, it would be a greater leap. Mm. My leap that I had to go through is, you know, is the Bible trustworthy or not? Or for me, one big thing was I grew up believing in the theory of evolution, that, you know, all life, all the complexity, all the beauty, all the systems, all the nanomolecular machinery that exists in our body, it's

0: came by chance, random chance, and I totally believe that. And then when I saw that the evidence of design behind every single little system that makes part of life, mm-hmm. that they pointed to a creator, it's kind of like I could not unsee this anymore.
1: Yes.
0: Have you experienced that? I cannot unsee. So when Jesus comes into your life and you experience him, you cannot unsee that.
1: I think for me, I always knew, and I've had my times away from the church and from God, and I've never not believed. My struggle, I guess, was Jesus here for me? Was he here for a sinner like me? And that has been my progression, my journey, is to establish that relationship with Jesus and know. And I thought I had to be good or better or good enough, but I think the reality is, and this is what it's saying here, you can't be good enough.
0: No, impossible.
1: Jesus is good enough, and that is the
0: That's
1: point.
0: That's right. So nobody's good enough, but Jesus is good enough. And then Jesus, by faith, says, like, you're all good enough in that, not that you're good enough, but in me,
1: you are. You're enough.
0: Yeah.
1: Yeah. So I guess that's the freedom in that I can rest assured that he's got my back. He's here for me. I don't have to follow the law perfectly. I strive to follow it as best as I can.
0: That's right. But the reality is nobody will ever be able to.
1: Yeah, but he covers
0: That's
1: me.
0: That's the thing. Because we are fundamentally sinful and flawed.
1: Yes.
0: You know, it's just like, can something clean come out of something unclean? Mm. So by faith, God is able to do these miracles, but we're never going, and we can improve and get better and all these kinds of things, but we're never going to be able to fulfill God's law perfectly. It's just on this side of heaven, just not possible.
1: Yeah.
0: For various reasons.
1: Yeah.
0: One of which is we have, all of us have incomplete knowledge of who God is.
1: Yes.
0: Some of us have more, some of us have less, but we all have incomplete. Nobody can say, yeah, I know every single little bit about God that can be known.
1: No.
0: Who can say that?
1: That's right. We don't even know everything about our spouse. You know what I mean? You live with your spouse.
0: We don't know everything about ourselves.
1: That's right. Exactly.
0: You know, I was reading a book. I started to read a new book last week. Yesterday. And it's a book about, you know, how a lot of the traumas that we carry in our lives, it didn't start with us. We inherited.
1: Oh, 100%, yes.
0: And there was this story of this man. And this man had this, you know, very rare condition that caused him to become blind. He became blind and he was just like kind of struggling with it. Like, you know, why God, why me, and all these kinds of things. And like, and he was experiencing like feelings of, you know, loneliness, desperation, of rejection. And all of, you know, and annihilation and all these kinds of things. And then he, you know, searched the world, going to all the gurus in all the kind of places to say, hey, can you please help me see things? And he was learning a few things here and there. But then he came to one of these gurus somewhere and he said, hey, look, stop coming here to these things. It's not going to help you. You know what's going to help you? Forgive your father and your mother. Go and talk to them. And he said, what? And then he started talking to them. And he had this rejection with his mom that he said that even when his mom would hug him, he would just feel like kind of some kind of repulse from it. He just did want to break free from it. But he said, you know what? I'm just going to push through and I'm just going to let my mom hug me. He said, mom, can you please just hug me? And the mom hugged him. And as he was hugging, he finally started to let go after several minutes. And then they started to have a conversation. And the mom confessed to him. He said, hey, look, I'm really sorry, but like when I was pregnant, I tried to roll over on my belly down the stairs many times because I was hoping to have a spontaneous abortion. And when and then he realized where these feelings of, you know, annihilation came from.
1: Yes.
0: You know, from a very early age. And then there's a time that his mother had to do a surgery, a very big surgery. She was away for 3 weeks. And then when she came back, the relationship was never the same. He was maybe 3 or 4 years old, but he felt abandoned by that. And he never really accepted the mother's love again. And basically his conclusion was, until we understand and we allow ourselves to receive the love of our parents, we cannot really extend love to anyone else fully. And I think that connects with the Bible when the Bible says, look, honor your father and your mother. It's connected to that. But most importantly, it's like unless we can learn how to feel and receive the love of God, we're also not going to be able to fully express love to anyone else, really.
1: Yeah, such a powerful story.
0: Isn't that a powerful story?
1: Yes,
0: so he's basically saying that, hey, there's a lot of things that affect us. And that's what we're talking about, that because we're talking about fulfilling or the law perfectly. Mm. And one of the reasons that we can't is there's so many blind spots that we have. And sometimes we don't even know we have them.
1: That's right, exactly.
0: Some of them are traumas that we don't even remind how they have been stored in our minds, in our bodies.
1: That's right. We're so complex as humans, and we don't even know how complex we are. But yes, God is wanting us to come to Him and open our hearts. And you can ask God to show you those things.
0: Yeah,
1: show me
0: absolutely.
1: What traumas are in my life. Show me the things in my life that I need to.
0: And that's the beginning of healing.
1: Yeah.
0: When God is able to heal those things, then we can move past those things.
1: Yeah.
0: And when you look at even like our patterns of sin, they often have to do with traumas that we experienced either in our youth or in our when we were children, or you know, even at the womb. A lot of times these fears that we have were born in those circumstances, and then they manifest themselves as addictions in different ways. And unless we go back to the source and heal those fundamental things, and God is able to offer that healing to us, then you know we don't really have much of a chance to have a transformed life. That's why we really, really need to the cross is at the center of the conversion, because it says, hey, everything that has been done in the past lost its power from this point onwards.
1: So how do we resolve those?
0: Oh, it's a process.
1: It's a huge process.
0: It's a process. It's a huge process. Yeah. Different process for different kinds of traumas and these things. But all processes start in the same place, by accepting the love of God, the love of Jesus, His forgiveness, seeing who we are in Him. And then throughout the rest of our life, Jesus is going to take us on a healing journey.
1: Do you think we have to process those things before we can accept the love of God? Or do you think we can just accept?
0: No. I would say on the contrary, that we were never going to be able to fully process any of these things without the perspective of God in the picture.
1: Yeah.
0: He's a part of that. And a lot of times, a lot of traumas that people have is that we discount God because of all the traumas. We ask ourselves, where was God? Where is God in that? You know, God is not trustworthy. But until we understand that the great controversy and the battle between good and evil and the reality of sin in this world, we won't be able to actually look at God and receive, God, you're a good God that loves me, that have plans for good for me. And once we have that, and we see Him at the cross, the greatest expression of that love, until we can see that and embrace Him, then He can take us on a journey. Until then, all of our attempts would just be half measures, really.
1: I agree with you.
0: This is Phil Wickham with Everyday Hallelujah.

0: That was Camila Aragonés with Via Della Rosa. We have a giveaway today. It's on baptism. Baptism, is it really necessary? Scaffy, do you think baptism is really necessary?
1: Oh, look, don't take my word for it. Read it for yourself. I think so. And look, a lot of people ask this question, like, do I really need to be baptized? And look, is there a right way to be baptized? So this is a pocketbook that will answer all of these questions very quickly and succinctly. Just a great resource to have. For example, what are the two requirements for heaven? What does God really care how we are baptized? Who qualifies for baptism or rebaptism? You know, what is that? What is rebaptism in the first place? You know, can you be rebaptized? All of these questions are answered in that little booklet, Baptism. Is it really necessary? If you'd like to get a copy of that one, we have lots of people claiming their free copy, and you can claim your free copy too. Just text us here, 0491-064-669. I think this is a topic that every Christian should know about. And if you're not Christian, I think you should, you'll be blessed as well by just learning about the Christian concept of baptism too. It's very beautiful.
0: I got baptized in a river at Crosslands in Sydney, which is one of our church camps down there. And it was really beautiful. A lot of my friends who aren't Christian came, and I wore a white robe and was baptized. And I was at a pretty low point in my life too, but I just knew that I wanted to give my life to Jesus. I certainly wasn't perfect, but it was a really beautiful time in my life.
1: It's amazing.
2: So good.
1: Producer Shell, let's get into the answer to the quiz question, shall we?
2: Okie doke. Our last question, which was, the other three Gospels call the place where Jesus was crucified Golgotha. What word did Luke use instead, which Christians commonly use today? The answer is Calvary.
1: Calvary.
2: We did get quite a few people who put in
0: The place of the skull,
2: which was what it meant.
1: Mm-hmm.
2: Yeah, but I wanted the one word that we use nowadays. Yeah, we don't say Golgotha as much.
1: No,
2: most people say Calvary.
1: Yeah, that's right. Calvary, I think it's the Latin version of it. Golgotha is the Aramaic name of it.
2: Yeah,
1: but they all mean the same thing: place of the skull or skull-like.
2: So, how come Luke used the other? Was the odd man out there?
1: Look. When you look at Luke's gospel, he is the most, let's say, Gentile friendly.
2: Okay.
1: Of all the gospels, all of the, you know, John, Matthew, and Mark, they were much more like written to like a Jewish audience. Whereas Luke, you know, has the greatest amount of stories from non-Jews. He's the one who, in the genealogy, talks about Jesus being the son of Adam. You know, he traces the genealogy of Jesus back to Adam. The Gospel of Luke is where you see the greatest number of stories of non-Jews impressing Jesus with their faith and the miracles that Jesus done to non-Jews. So I would say that because of that evangelistic intent, he probably used a word that more people could relate to, Calvary, which would be the Latin name, versus just Golgotha, which was just a random word for most of the audience. If you don't have any Hebrew or Aramaic background, you don't know what it is. You have to have someone explaining it to you.
2: Right.
1: So that's good. That would be my theory.
2: Okay. Yeah. Very good. Well, we praise the Lord for both.
1: Yes. We praise the Lord for both. We know. Yeah. Well, absolutely.
2: Yeah.
1: Yeah. When you look at the Gospels, each one has a different kind of angle to it. You know, John's angle is to show Jesus as the creator, as this sovereign God of the universe. You know, that's his big thing. He's showing Jesus as God. Whereas Luke is saying, hey, Jesus is for everyone, not just for the Jews. He's the Messiah of everyone. When you look at Matthew is just saying, hey, Jesus is the Messiah of the Jews. He's the long-awaited Messiah that we're looking for. Look how he's the fulfillment of all the prophecies. He's the new Moses. He's the new leader, spiritual leader that we should follow. And when you look at Mark, he's showing, hey, Jesus, you know, is the Messiah's God, and his works will prove it. He's the man of action. He's the one, like, you know, doing miracles all the time, and so on. So, you know, Mark even skips Jesus's childhood altogether. So each one of them, they were just kind of emphasizing a specific point of Jesus. And it's so good that we have all of them, because then we can have like a multifaceted picture of Jesus.
0: Absolutely.
1: Multidimensional.
0: And they all back up the accounts of, it wasn't just a one person's account.
1: Yeah.
0: There are many accounts.
1: They all have a harmony among them, but they all show Jesus from a different angle so we can appreciate him from all of his sides.
0: Yeah. Such a cool guy.
1: Yeah. It's amazing.
2: That's so good.
1: All right. Thank you very much, Producer Shell, and thank you, everyone, for participating in our show today. Today our city that we're praying for is Yangon in Burma, also known as Myanmar. And that city is famous for their breathtaking Shwedagon Pagoda. You know what a pagoda is?
0: I do know what a pagoda is.
1: Yeah.
0: It's those structures. It's a temple.
1: It's a temple, yes, in the Buddhist religion. And they have this massive 300-foot tall, so that's what? That's 100-meter tall golden stupa covered in tons of gold leaf and diamonds. Like, it's a really stunning building that they have there. And a lot of people are going there because they are thinking that through, you know, that kind of worshiping these ancestors and relics, they are going to find eternal life and happiness. And we need someone to break the news to them that, hey, Jesus has done that for us, and there's no other way that we can get saved except through Jesus. So that's why we're praying for Yangon in Burma, for the Burmese people, amazing people, and for the missionaries that are carrying God's word to that place, which can be a little bit hostile sometimes to God's word, but we're praying that those Christians will be faithful to the mission that God has given to them. This is it, Jules.
0: That's it. End of the show.
1: End of the show. But tomorrow we will be back with more. So do not worry. Talk faith, live faith, act faith, and you will grow strong in Jesus Christ.

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1: You're listening to Tassie Encounters Moments on Faith FM, and we're coming to you from Tasmania right across Australia. Each weekday on Tassie Encounters, you can hear what the Bible says about past, current and future events. You can learn how to study the Bible more effectively. You can get to know who God is, why we're here and where we're going. And you can experience personal encounters with Jesus. I'm your host, Jason Cook. And today, Jacob Ellis joins us for today and this week. Welcome, Jacob.
2: Thank you. Good to be back.
1: Good to have you in the studio with us this week. As we continue your topic from, I think it was going to be, by the time this goes to air, I think it was about 5 weeks ago, The Same God, Part 2. Mm. And last time we looked at, I guess, the apparent contradictions between the God of the New Testament, what often people see as the loving, graceful, merciful God, versus the God of the Old Testament, where some judgments were made, things like the flood. And, we're continuing on that theme today because, you know, as Christians, we have the whole Bible. We have to be able to understand what God's communicating through the whole thing, not just the New Testament, but the Old Testament as well.
2: Exactly. It harmonizes together very nicely.
1: Now, last time we also looked predominantly at the judgments made against people who had rejected God, who weren't following God. And now today we're focusing on the people who were meant to be representing God, God's chosen people, and how God actually also needed to act at times or allowed actions to happen to keep that nation going and keep the plan of salvation going, I think.
2: Exactly, because it's the same God who does things for those who don't believe and in his dealings with those who do believe. It's not two separate gods. It's not a merciful God and then a vengeful, angry God. It's the same one.
1: Yeah, and we have to reconcile that.
2: Yes.
1: Yeah, we have to harmonize it. So The Same God, Part 2 today. Our show number is 0488 880 891. We encourage you to send in some questions. If you've got any questions about what we're talking about, feel free to do that. We can answer you any time. So we do check the messages from time to time, not 24/7, but we will get back to you if you send us in a question. We've got a question to kick our conversation off today, Jacob. People who have certain responsibilities or certain knowledge, let's say people who have been taught or educated or, people have had greater opportunity, we often hold them to a higher standard. Like I'm thinking here, I think the concept of politicians are going to come up a couple of times in our discussion this week. Yeah. But our politicians are leaders of our societies, our countries, our communities. They've had opportunity to be educated. Most of the time, a lot of our politicians are lawyers and other highly educated people. We tend to hold them to a fairly high standard. And I guess the question is, should we?
2: I think so.
1: You think so?
2: I think in terms of leadership, like you're saying, they've done the training they've done. I guess that there's something that they've, and I guess the reason why we say that is because they've got something that I guess another person may not in terms of knowledge within a particular area. Don't have the knowledge, don't have their skill sets within that particular field. So I'm going to hold them a lot higher than myself in this because of my ignorance, because I just don't know.
1: What about that saying that says, with great power comes great responsibility? typically, people who who are in positions of leadership have some level of, I guess, power, whether that be delegated power or, you know, just personal authority.
2: Yep.
1: They're in a position of leadership. And so because of that, there's a certain level of responsibility and expectation that, that those people will have integrity.
2: Yep.
1: And will conduct themselves in a way that's consistent with what they're speaking.
2: Yes, exactly. And I guess the important part there is that, yeah, we're holding them to a higher standard. We're not holding them to perfection.
1: Yes.
2: there's a key thing, because if we're going to hold them to perfection, we're just greatly disappointing ourselves, and that's just an unrealistic expectation, really. But yet to a higher standard, yes, but not to perfection.
1: I've lived long enough to know that there are some politicians that haven't lived up to perfection.
2: Just some? Just some.
1: So, yes, that is life, unfortunately. And, yeah, we have the same thing in churches. We have people in leadership. We have pastors. You're a pastor, and yep, you look after a couple of churches. So there's an expectation that our leaders and our elders and our pastors and things like that do conduct themselves in a manner that's consistent with what we've been taught.
2: Yep.
1: And what we teach.
2: Yep. Mm. Yeah, for sure.
1: How does that apply to the people of the Old Testament who were meant to be representing God?
2: And that's really, this is a really interesting one, because we talk about the sort of power we've been talking about is like authoritative power, if you will. Whereas you have here God's people, they're really just like any other person in terms of there's not actually authoritative link there. The difference is they've got the creator of the universe on their side. And so this is God's people. God's created. God has established his people. And essentially he said, right, we're talking about the creator of the universe. That I guess, holds the responsibility. I guess these are important people, not because of rank, but because of who they belong to.
1: Yeah. And he sort of gave them a responsibility to reflect his character to the world around them.
2: Absolutely. That was the purpose. Okay, I recognize that there's some who are following me, and these are my people, and we're going to hopefully grow. And they will grow. I want my people to grow. Mm. I want them to become many people. And then there's others, okay, who don't follow me. So how I'm going to use these people to be able to demonstrate who I am to the world. There's a responsibility there. However, as we see throughout scripture, those people, they do all right, and then there's just times where it's just not great.
1: If you read the Bible, particularly the Old Testament, it seems to be this pattern of doing the right thing, getting close to God yep, blessing them, and the nations being, a peaceful, successful nation, to then rebelling and getting, I guess, corrupted by the nations around them and the idolatry and all of this sort of stuff.
2: Yep.
1: And then things going to pieces.
2: Yeah, pretty much. And all life continues on. Yeah, exactly. All life continues on, and they go, hey, things are actually all right in the way that I'm doing it without God.
1: And yeah, for a time.
2: For a time, absolutely. And so what we want to say today is that God's people are accountable. It's not just... he doesn't just favor his own people and go, now, I'm going to say to a degree, but I guess not. He treats them the same. Hey, I'll bless you if you continue to walk in my ways.
1: Mm. So there is a responsibility for us if we have had that experience of knowing God.
2: Yes.
1: To actually follow what he's asked us.
2: For sure.
1: Mm.
2: And I guess what we're going to look at here is, it, particularly throughout this week, is how Israel or God's people really they did fall short, and there's different, I guess, nations who have come and essentially taken over God's people, because, well, I guess it's a consequence, and we're going to be looking at that. But Amos chapter 3 kind of gives us that overall picture. Amos chapter 3, verse 1 and 2, just to summarise where we're going.
1: We'll read it, and I'm assuming Amos was one of the prophets.
2: He was.
1: He says, "Listen to this message that the Lord has spoken against you, O people of Israel. Against the entire family I rescued from Egypt. From among all the families on the earth, I have been intimate with you alone. That is why I must punish you for all your sins." That doesn't sound comfortable.
2: No, there's a couple of key words in there. Just, I've been intimate with you.
1: Yeah.
2: Because, like, I've been really close with you, doing things with you that I don't do with other people here. I've been really close to you in relationship.
1: Mm.
2: But they might punish you.
1: Yeah.
2: Mm.
1: Now, the question that I have to ask is, so what's the purpose of punishment?
2: It's a good question, and one that needs to be asked.
1: I think it needs to be asked and it needs to be answered. And I think the Bible also provides an answer to that.
2: Because if we don't answer it, that's where we get the theology of, oh, God's just this angry God who punishes.
1: Mm.
2: So we've got to ask that question why. And yes, there are Bible. Let the Bible interpret the Bible.
1: Yeah. And there's other passages that say a very similar thing. But in Proverbs here, it says, my child, don't reject the Lord's discipline, or you could use punishment there, I guess, and don't be upset when he corrects you, for the Lord corrects those he loves, just as a father corrects a child in whom he delights. There you go. It's actually an act of love.
2: Yep.
1: To discipline a child is an act of love, not just of arbitrary punishment.
2: For sure. And I guess when we look at that, the reason why he is correcting is because the consequence is, I guess, severe. We're not just talking, oh, you did a bad thing, therefore I will punish you. Because I think when we get to 2 Corinthians, Paul's really saying, hey, there's something bigger at play here. We've talked about impact of something in particular called sin.
1: Yes. And Paul was addressing the Corinthians at that point in time where he says that the kind of sorrow God wants us to experience leads us away from sin and results in salvation. There's no regret for that kind of sorrow.
2: Yeah.
1: So there's a purpose in this.
2: There is a purpose.
1: There's a purpose.
2: Now, and it's done from love.
1: It's done out of love.
2: Yeah, exactly.
1: Now, there's another thing you wanted to focus on here in 2 Kings. Tell us about that one.
2: Yeah, so I guess we want to look at, in terms of God punishing, does he just essentially, asking the question, Israel does something wrong, and then we just, oh, then therefore God punishes straight away. God is just this angry God, and he punishes. What we want to say here, there's actually a process in which God goes about doing this. He's not just someone who, at the click of a finger, just goes, right, I'm going to punish you.
1: Hmm.
2: There's an actual process that God goes through over time to get to where he, and to get to where, I guess, the consequence, the punishment
1: he is. He provides the instruction and the warnings ahead of time.
2: And that's what we're going to read in 2 Kings in particular. We're going to actually see the methods that God, exactly, there's warnings that are put in place, and we'll identify a few other things as well.
1: So we're going to read from 2 Kings, chapter 17, and we'll initially read 13 and 14. It says, again and again, the Lord has sent his prophets and seers to warn both Israel and Judah.
2: There's that warning you were talking about. I'm sending people to warn you.
1: Turn from all your evil ways. Obey my commands and decrees, the entire law that I commanded your ancestors to obey and that I gave you through my servants, the prophets. But the Israelites would not listen. They were as stubborn as their ancestors who had refused to believe in the Lord their God.
2: So it's just right there. I'm sending people to you to warn you. I'm not just saying, hey, you did a bad thing. You should know better. Bang, there's punishment. I'm sending people to warn you. Oh, and that doesn't just happen one day and then, second day. Over a period of time.
1: I'm thinking of when we're driving on the road and we see in Australia that sign that has a big red circle with a black number in the middle.
2: A speed sign.
1: It's got a speed limit. It's a warning, isn't it? It's saying, we want you in this area to go no faster than that speed. And, of course, there are consequences if we disobey that.
2: That's it.
1: Okay, so we're going to go on, 15 to 18. It says, they rejected his decrees and the covenant he had made with their ancestors, and they despised all his warnings. They worshipped worthless idols, so they became worthless themselves. They followed the examples of the nations around them, disobeying the Lord's command to imitate and not to imitate them. They rejected all the commands of the Lord their God and made two calves from metal. They set up an Asherah pole and worshipped Baal and all the forces and all the forces of heaven. They even sacrificed their own sons and daughters in the fire. They consulted fortune tellers and practiced sorcery and sold themselves to evil, arousing the Lord's anger. Because the Lord was very angry with Israel, he swept them away from his presence. Only the tribe of Judah remained in the land. This goes to describe some of the extent to which Israel had rejected and rebelled against the instructions of God, even to the point where they are prepared to sacrifice their own children.
2: And this doesn't just happen overnight.
1: No.
2: This is something that they journey to. This is something that takes, that's gone over a period of time, and God's now going, okay, you're continuing in this. You're not just, oh, I did it once and, oh, I feel bad about that. This is something that's actually becoming a part of who you are. You're imitating, you are becoming like the other nations around you.
1: And do you think when God sees that and he sees the rejection of him, that in essence he has to sort of take a step back? And like, I think God wants to protect his people. He wants to protect us. We have, the Bible talks about us having angels who are there to help us and protect us.
2: Yep.
1: But when we so, I guess, obviously, and we just reject his instruction, and we're living in ways that are detestable. That's a strong word, but it is.
2: So in God's view, it is detestable.
1: It is.
2: I can't actually stand this.
1: He needs to withdraw from that, in essence, I think. Anyway, absolutely. You've got one more passage here to read before we finish up.
2: And this is talking about Assyria. This is the key thing here.
1: So Assyria was actually an area and a nation who had been against the Israelites. Is that right?
2: Yeah.
1: And so we're now talking about that. What sorrow awaits Syria? This is in Isaiah chapter 10, verse 5. The rod of my anger, I use it as a club to express my anger. I am sending Assyria against a godless nation, against a people with whom I am angry. Assyria will plunder them, trampling them like dirt beneath its feet. But the king of Assyria will not understand that he is my tool. His mind does not work that way. His plan is simply to destroy, to cut down nation after nation.
2: And I think we were talking something before, and I think it was mentioned in another verse, the presence of God is actually departing. Assyria, God hasn't just gone, hey, Assyria, I want you to do this. It's, hey, I'm withdrawing my presence. Assyria is just going to do what they've always done to you.
1: They don't even understand.
2: They don't even understand what they are doing. They're just going about life normally. Hey, here's a small nation. Let's go and attack them. The difference is that God's presence is not there because they have not sought, they've not seeked the presence of God.
1: And then it says in verse 12, after the Lord has used the king of Assyria to accomplish his purposes on Mount Zion and in Jerusalem, he will turn against the king of Syria and punish him, for he is proud and arrogant.
2: So you've got the judgment of the good, of the bad and the bad, but of God's people and not God's people.
1: People who were going astray and those who didn't claim to be God's people.
2: Well, there you go. There's the equal treatment.
1: The consequences are the same.
2: Exactly.
1: The outcomes are the same for both. If we reject God, we're going to end up in trouble.
2: What do we see from here? You see the process throughout. God's not just clicking his finger saying, this is what's going to happen. Delayed judgment doesn't mean that he's not doing anything. I guess there's that response. He's looking for that response of who's going to come back to him. God's people are just as accountable.
1: Absolutely. We're going to talk more about that tomorrow in a title. We've got God's response to religious privilege. We're going to talk about a later period of time. But right now, we've got our book offer, so stay tuned for that.
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1: Our book offer today is The Coming Judgments of God by Steve Wahlberg. Judgment. Many see it as punishment. Is it really? Or is it God's mercy? Is retribution how a merciful God meters out the consequences for wrongdoing? God always warns us, even from the beginning. Still, mankind chose to step outside the boundaries God has given to protect us. The Ten Commandments handed down at Sinai continue to be for our protection, but people continue to violate God's instruction. In the past, God has warned people of pending disaster. Some listened, most didn't. Today, we are being urged to listen again as time is running out. Despite our rebellion, God put into action a plan, and it's not too late for you to accept his plan for you. That's our book offer today. Text us in TEM 85. That's TEM for Tassie and Countless Moments, and the number 85, no spaces. 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That's TEM 85. 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Thank you for joining us today. 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
5: A moment to meditate on God's Word. 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How good it is that we can take time to explore the scriptures together. This is Lynn from Caboolture Seventh-day Adventist Church, Queensland. It has been on my mind for a long time that my private devotional time is mostly Lynn-centred. That is, my Bible reading and praying seems to revolve around dealing with my life's problems and those of my family and friends. God does invite us to bring all our worries and troubles to Him. Where else could we go? But one day recently, I decided to use my devotional time to just seek God and to worship Him. I meditated on some of my favourite psalms, which I've shared with you in past podcasts. But I also turned to Psalms 113 to 118, which are called the Egyptian Hallel Psalms. Hallel means praise Yahweh or praise God. These psalms celebrate how God delivered the Israelites from the slavery of Egypt. For us today, our Egypt is the sin that enslaves us. And in these psalms, we can celebrate how God has delivered us. Psalm 113 begins, "Praise the name of the Lord. Blessed be the name of the Lord, now and forever. Everywhere from east to west, praise the name of the Lord. For the Lord is high above the nations. His glory is higher than the heavens." Psalm 115 continues the praise. "Not to us, O Lord, not to us, but to your name goes all the glory. For your unfailing love and faithfulness, O Israel, trust the Lord.

0: Faithfulness endures forever. Praise the Lord. The Israelites sang these songs at every festival, including the Passover. Imagine Jesus singing these songs, especially as he went out from the Last Supper and headed with his disciples to the Garden of Gethsemane. These songs would have given him courage to face the cross. Dear God, we long to know you more. Thank you for the beautiful Hallel Psalms. 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
2: In Acts 7:48, we read that the Most High does not dwell in temples made with hands. So where does God dwell then? Well, he is omnipresent, meaning God can be everywhere. Where can I hide from your presence? The psalmist declares. But the Bible also explains that God has an actual physical place of residence. In Job 1, we read that there was a day when the sons of God came to present themselves before the Lord. Today, we cannot physically see God. However, Jesus promised that for now, the Holy Spirit would dwell within each one of us that love him. But friend, beyond that, there is even more to look forward to. In Revelation 21, the Bible says, "Behold, the dwelling place of God is with man. He will dwell with them, and they will be his people, and God himself will be with them as their God." When God restores the earth to its original form, a perfect place without sin, without pain, without death, he himself will dwell with us. Now that's something I want to experience. How about you? 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
4: Welcome back to the 10-Minute Marriage Tips to Keep You Hitched with Kyle. My name's Kyle, and I have with me Dr. Phil again in the studio.
5: How are you, Kyle?
4: Doing well.
5: See you again.
4: Doing well, mate. Today's episode on partnership, you've actually brought a partner in the studio.
5: One of my really good friends, Pastor Roger Affley.
4: Pastor Roger Affley. Welcome to the show, mate.
6: Yeah. Thank you for having me.
4: How far have you come just for this?
6: All the way from Wagga.
5: Wagga.
4: Does it take like a day to drive out there?
6: No, just 3 hours.
5: Couple of hours, mate.
4: Okay. Yeah. I'm new to town. So, thanks for coming, Rog. Partnership. Phil,
5: yeah,
4: what have you got for
5: us? We're going to talk about partnership today. I want to read us a verse, Ecclesiastes chapter 4, verse 9 and 10. Two people are better off than one, for they can help each other succeed. If one falls, the other can reach out and help. But if someone falls alone, he is in real trouble, or they are in real trouble. So today we're talking about partnership, Rog, and that verse just sets us up, sets the whole thing up. When does a partnership or a marriage become a family?
6: Hmm.
5: In your opinion?
6: In my opinion, it starts at the marriage.
5: Straight away.
6: Yeah.
5: Not when you have kids.
6: Not when you have kids.
5: Okay.
6: That's just my firm opinion because
5: it's good.
6: I believe that you in your marriage have to discover the values for the foundation that you want your family to be set up in.
5: Alas.
6: So if that value or foundation is not set and you have kids, you're figuring it out with no structure.
5: So Rog and I both have children. You've got more than me. I've got two. We stayed
6: two awesome
5: simple
6: kids you've got.
5: Kyle, on the other hand, did you hear that advice? I hope you got that loud and clear.

0: Hey there, Kyle.
1: Taking notes in the office here.
0: That's awesome, mate. So family become a family. Family straight away. You set the values for everything. I like that. So,
1: how many kids have you got, Phil?
0: Two.
1: Roger, how big is your tribe?
2: Yeah, I've got four.
1: Four.
2: Yeah, four.
1: And how many are you going to have?
2: Four.
1: Four more. That makes eight.
0: Rog set.
1: Quick, tell Roger's wife eight, he's having eight kids.
0: Rog set. We would love more.
2: We would love more.
1: Phil, how many more are you having?
0: That's it. We're done.
1: Okay, because you are getting old. So.
0: None for Australia, one for me, one for my wife. That's okay. So we're going into loyalty. Mm. Now, this is often seen when you go out for dinner or with friends or you're in a social setting. Mm. Kyle, keep writing them notes, buddy. Mm-hmm, mm-hmm. So when you go out to dinner, so what's important? What's important as a couple when you go out?
2: I think it's important that as a couple, you guys are on the same page.
0: Mm.
2: Even in the moment, if you're not on the same page.
0: Is that what I mean?
2: You know, because sometimes when you walk out, you're not always, seeing eye to eye. But
0: I like it.
2: You've got to make sure you've got each other's back as you're in that social context. Because
0: so it might mean that you go in that context. You don't agree with anything that has just been said.
2: Yep.
0: And you're like, nah, this is the case. And then you sort it out later.
2: Yeah. Yeah, absolutely, because the last thing you want to do is throw each other in the
0: bus. Why is it important to protect each other when you're out and about in a social setting?
2: Because we represent God in our marriages.
0: Yep.
2: It's one of the pictures we give people. And if we can represent love in that space of marriage, we represent God.
0: Mm. I like that because our relationship with God and God always does – this whole, you know, his relationship with the church is like a marriage.
2: Mm.
0: He always says that the bridegroom's coming for his bride.
2: Yeah.
0: And so we're kind of depicted as the church, his bride, and he loves us and cares for us and looks after us. He would die for his bride. In fact, he did.
2: Absolutely. Yeah.
0: He died for his bride.
2: He did.
0: So we've got a role. So what Jesus is saying is we've got a role like gangsters.
2: Yeah, absolutely.
0: And we're because you got to be out there. You got to be ready to die for your lady.
2: Mm.
0: She's gonna be ready to die for you.
2: Yeah.
0: And taking any comments that are made when I'm not present, like just on the weekend, something happened. Someone talked bad about me. My wife came up to that person
1: from the stage.
0: It didn't matter who they were. She came up, but no names mentioned. She came up to that person and, without my knowledge, gave them a stern word.
2: Just a little
0: a stern
1: your,
0: word.
1: Your boss.
0: And stuck up for me.
2: Yeah.
0: And I absolutely loved it. Like, I found out about it and I thought, you go, girl.
2: Mm-hmm.
0: I really appreciate it. Yeah. And I think you need to roll together. Partnership is so important in marriage. What do you reckon, Kyle?
1: Yeah. Yeah, I reckon it is. We've got 5 minutes to go still on 10 minutes marriage.
0: No, we've got plenty more to discuss. So when we're going out, have you ever been going, you know, you're out, you're with friends or whoever it is, or you're in a social setting, you're at a church lunch, whatever it may be, and your wife looks at you.
2: Mm.
0: She gives you that look and you know, okay, it's time to leave.
2: Yeah. Yeah. One look I can talk about is if I'm oversharing.
0: Yes.
2: And she gives you that look like, hey, you're oversharing. And you kind of just go, and you'll see it in the conversation. It'll slowly change topics.
0: Yeah.
2: No one will know it, but the wife knows why it changed. It's because she gave you the look.
0: Yeah.
2: You're sharing too much.
0: Kyle, I want to bring – last time I tried to bring you in the conversation. I'll try again. I'll do it again. So have you ever been out in a setting and your wife has gone, you know what, Kyle? You probably shouldn't have said that. But not – you know, not overtly said it to you or just giving you a look?
1: Most of the time. Most of the time.
0: God's great.
1: Most of the time.
0: Carl just says what he thinks most of the time. That's what I say.
1: I lack a few filters.
0: So what you're saying, Roger, is your partner is your temperature gauge.
2: Yeah. I mean, she knows you. She lives with you.
0: Yep.
2: She puts up with you. She's in a way the only one that's going to be honest to you. I mean, if she loves you, she's going to be
0: but
2: honest.
0: But, mate, honesty hurts. I know. I've preached sermons and I've said some things and you don't have to preach a sermon. You have said something in a crowd. You've said something to people or whatever it may be, and it's just the first thing that's come to your head, and you're in the car on the way home and it's like you shouldn't have said that. Because my wife will always want me to look good in a situation. Mm. She always want to look my best. She always want me to look humble. She want me to look nice and you know. But she can look at the situation as I can with her and go, you weren't looking the best that you could look in that situation. Mm. You weren't being the best person you could be.
2: Yeah.
0: And it's so awesome that we're looking out for each other like that. Have you experienced that?
2: My wife is my fashion designer. So if you see me ever dressed up and I'm looking dressed well, she's got it all over. It's all her work. It's all her handiwork. I can't dress to save my life. She would often joke around and I would say to her, come on, the world should be ready for my dress code. Yep. And she would say, no, I don't think the world will ever be ready for your dress code. And so you just got to trust him. And over time, you know, you learn that she does mean well for you. The truth that you said that hurts, that's the truth that's going to build us up. That's the truth that's going to keep us on the straight and narrow, as you would say.
0: Partnership's not – it's not easy. No. It's not easy to get to that point where it takes a lot of swallowing that hard pill of have I just been offended, or do I feel offended by that, or – or should I just swallow it as the truth? Because you've got to trust your partner in the point where you've got to say, you know what, you're going to say some hard things to me.
2: Yeah.
0: But I've just got to accept that that's the truth, and I'd prefer you to tell the truth to me so that I become a better person than, you know, than me. Like,
2: I don't know about you, Phil and Kyle, but that comes back to the whole – understanding the heart of the person telling the truth.
0: Yeah.
2: And if you know the heart's got no evil intent or no harsh intent, then you know the truth is only going to build you up.
0: So,
2: just thought I'd share that.
1: We all have different personality types as well, and it's often good to have a read from another personality type, which is very handy. So with that in mind, a free offer for you, Effective Marriage from Nancy Von Pelt.
0: Love it. Great author.
1: The keyword marriage, if you can figure out how to spell the word marriage, then you text that word to
0: MAGGE.
1: You text that word to 0482 082 876, and we will get that booklet out to you.
2: Don't miss out, guys. Great marriage, author on marriage.
1: Yep. Thanks for your time, Dr. Phil.
0: Thanks for joining us.
1: Dr. Rog, elevated to doctor.
2: Thank you, Mr. Morrison.
1: We'll talk again soon.
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8: G'day, Wayne here from the Hope Discovery Centre. 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
10: G'day and thank you for listening. My name's Paul, I'm from Ballarat, and if you like the music you're hearing in the background, come and have a visit to my website, which is www.animo, and I'll spell that for you, ANAMOE.com.au. Thought for today. A few years ago, I spent 2 years up in the land of Mildura. It was an interesting time where I would have a new appreciation of a line of work that I knew nothing about before then. Growing grapes. Have you ever grown grapes? Have you ever watched the vine and wondered how easy it all looks? How far from the truth that is. There is so much that has to be done, the planting, the watering, the spraying. There is so much. But you know, in all of this, there is one thing that we need to remember. You see, all the work is being done by the owner of the block. Nothing is being done by the vine itself. And you may say, well, what's the problem? What is the big deal about this? You know, as I take in this scene, as I contemplate that scene, I am reminded of the words of the Bible that talks about our Father in heaven, who is trying to do so much for us each one that we are given the best chance possible of being in heaven. Consider with me the following. In Isaiah chapter 5 verses 1 and 2 I read, "Now will I sing to my well-beloved a song of my beloved touching his vineyard. My well-beloved hath a vineyard in a very fruitful hill, and he fenced it, and gathered out the stones thereof, and planted it with the choicest vine, and built a tower in the midst of it, and also made a winepress therein. And he looked that it should bring forth grapes, and it brought forth wild grapes." In verse 4, the question is then asked, what could have been done more to my vineyard that I could not have done to it? Wherefore, when I looked that it should bring forth grapes, brought it forth wild grapes. What a problem to have. He so much wanted to have a good crop, but it did not turn out the way that was planned. So what was there to do? What was the thing that the owner could do with this type of thing happening? In Isaiah chapter 5, verses 5 and 6, we read, "Now go to, I will tell you what I will do to my vineyard. I will take away the hedge thereof, and it shall be eaten up, and break down the wall thereof, and it shall be trodden down. And I will lay it waste, it shall not be pruned nor digged, but there shall come up briars and thorns. I will also command the clouds that they rain no rain upon it." I have a question for you today. Can you relate to any part of the story? Can you hear your Father in heaven wanting to be there for you, and yet you push him aside all the time? And you know, dear friend, that is a dangerous thing to do, for one day he may just walk away and leave you alone. And that is the last thing that you would really want to see happen. for He alone is the only one who can give real hope for the world in which we live. You want to know your Father in heaven? You know, with that thought in mind, let's talk to Him now. Our Father in heaven, how we all long to have You in our lives. We are so prone to wander and to go astray, and we know that You really do want to be there for us. Please forgive us when we fall short and make us ready for that wonderful day when Jesus shall return. For in Jesus' name we pray. Amen. Thank you for listening. And until next time, may God keep you safe in His care. Bye for now.
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12: You know, it's one thing to say that Christianity doesn't appeal to you because it comes across as boring or hypocritical. But if you really reflect on Jesus' life and ministry, you won't find hypocrisy or boredom. Hello, I'm Casey Wolverton. The Jesus of the Bible is an over-the-edge, take-no-prisoners, my-way-or-the-highway leader with a radical agenda, not just for His disciples or the religious establishment of His day, but for everyone in the room. And since He is the author and finisher of the Christian faith, we really shouldn't judge Christianity by the people who profess to embrace it. We should judge it by the standard He set and modeled. Being a true Christ follower is anything but boring or hypocritical. It takes courage and a commitment to pursue genuine integrity. But the rewards are greater than can be imagined, both in this life and the life to come. The question is, are you up to it?

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1: This is the third part of the encounter that we'll be looking at from the time Peter went through and denied Christ. The trial is over already. Jesus has been condemned, even though he was declared innocent, but still he is resigned to be crucified on a Roman cross. Pilate, he's washed his hands thinking that water can wash away his sins and make him clean, not realizing that the one that was standing before him is the only one that has the ability to make his hands and his heart pure and spotless. So what happened during those last moments leading up to Christ being nailed to the cross, and even while he was on the cross? What did he go through that is so important for each and every one of us to understand today? Well, before we go to the actual experience and the encounter, I want to take you to a Bible passage that is related to cross bearing. In Matthew chapter 16 and verse 24, the Bible says, "Then said Jesus unto his disciples, If any man will come after me, let him deny himself and take up his cross and follow me." You know, friends, God does not expect us to carry the same cross that Jesus carried. We're not able to carry that cross, friends. That cross is too heavy for us to bear. The whole world combined is not able to carry that cross. Only Christ. He was the only one that lived a spotless and perfect life. And he was the only one that was able to bear our sins on that shameful cross. But yet God tells us that we have our own cross to carry. If we want to be his disciples, we got to pick up our own cross and follow him. And so friends, you know, what Christ went through, we will go through to a similar extent. I'm not saying that because Christ's cross is too heavy for us to bear, that we don't go through anything that he went through at all. No, the experiences that led to him being on the cross, that led up to that time, and even being on the cross itself, those are similar experiences that we would go through too. The cross itself, dying for the whole world, is something that we can never do ourselves. But we'll go through those similar experiences. And of course, not to the same degree that he went through, but we shouldn't expect anything less. You know, friends, as we look at the cross experience, let us remember this so that we can prepare ourselves as well. First, of course, there was rejection by the disciples, and they had already fled the scene before the trial. Only John the Beloved was brave enough to stand by the cross while Jesus was suffering and would eventually die there. But John, he was helpless to comfort Christ at this time. Let's look at some different encounters that people had with Christ surrounding that cross experience. Let's now go to Matthew chapter 27, verses 27 to 30. And we've spent a lot of time in Matthew 27 already in the earlier verses, but now this is regarding the cross. Verse 27, "Then the soldiers of the governor took Jesus into the common hall and gathered unto him the whole band of soldiers, and they stripped him and put on him a scarlet robe. And when they had plaited a crown of thorns, they put it upon his head, and a reed in his right hand, and they bowed the knee before him, and mocked him, saying, Hail, King of the Jews! And they spit upon him, and took the reed, and smote him on the head." Who is this first group that we're looking at here this evening? It is the Roman soldiers. They were the first ones to mock